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4: News this hour from Town Hall. I'm Keith Peters in Washington. A long-running legal fight over Missouri's congressional map took another turn Monday when a federal appeals panel ruled in favor of new districts backed by President Trump, even though the U.S. Supreme Court has blocked those districts from being used in the November election. A three-judge panel of the 8th U.S. Circuit Court of Appeals said Missouri should use the new Republican-drawn U.S. House districts in the November election, just as the state did in its August primary. To revert to its prior districts for the general election would violate the U.S. Constitution, the appeals judges said. Opponents of the new map said Monday they will file an emergency appeal to the U.S. Supreme Court. There's a legal agreement paving the way for the long-delayed Paramount-Warner merger.
5: California's Attorney General has announced a multi-state settlement with Paramount in a lawsuit led by California challenging Paramount's acquisition of Warner Brothers Discovery. The announcement effectively paves the way for the mega merger to move forward with some new commitments. The $81 billion blockbuster deal will bring together two of Hollywood's oldest studios, key TV networks like CBS and CNN, and streaming platforms HBO Max and Paramount Plus, as well as decades of libraries with titles ranging from Harry Potter to Top Gun. I'm Lisa Dwyer.
4: A new federal audit just put a price tag on the Doge buyout.
6: The Government Accountability Office says federal agencies spent $6.7 billion on paid leave for workers who left under the Trump administration's deferred resignation program. The Office of Personnel Management says the one-time cost takes those salaries off the books and is projected to save more than $20 billion a year. Willie Nelson, Washington.
4: On Wall Street, by 366 points, the NASDAQ rose 599, the S&P advanced 114. More at Town Hall.
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12: 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I am Marietta. 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We start out the show by talking about this woman who worked for the New York Times, who sent her kid to a all-black school in Brooklyn, even though she was a poorly performing school, because she wanted to encourage other affluent parents to her lead and put their children in a school like that. That way, this would somehow actually improve. The daughter went to elementary school that was public in Brooklyn, and then middle school. And then here's what she wrote after regretting her decision, because her daughter said, Mom, did you know the school was this late? Is this there? Quote, toward the end of first grade, Nadja, that's her name, started sometimes in school, complaining how chaotic it was at lunch. I decided to visit during the lunch period and was shocked by what I saw. There was no adult supervision. Kids were running wild, chasing, hitting, and pushing each other, while the children's aides and the cafeteria workers stood by looking bored. End of quote. Here's another part. Quote, fourth grade was the worst year. She discovered her daughter was, quote, not performing on grade level in any of her academic subjects, and that her assessment given at the start of the school year had shown she was not a proficient reader. End of quote. And then it came to math. Quote, I started checking Nadja's work and discovered her answers were wrong. Nadja believed herself to be good at math. It was her favorite subject. Close quote. And then she discovered why her daughter thought she was such a brilliant math student. Quote, Nadja believed she was correctly solving all her problems because the teacher was not checking her work. End of quote. And one more part. Nadja asked her mother, quote, "Did you know my school was bad like this when you decided to put me there?" Close quote. Now she says she regrets it. If this doesn't make the case for school choice, I don't know what does. This doesn't show you the damage you're doing to your child by not trying to give your child the best possible education. I don't know what does. I thought by putting her in a poor, underperforming school, I would encourage other affluent parents to do the same thing. Are you kidding me? What did Antonio Villaraigosa say in that debate when they asked, why don't you have your own kids in private school and in public school? I would not sacrifice my child. I'm trying to give my child the best possible education. I would not sacrifice my child anymore than I'd ask your kids. Now, getting back to why Trump is so upset with the mainstream media, it's because of the perception that, A, the economy is lousy, and B, that Donald Trump's policies are responsible for the perceived lousy economy. This is Stephen Moore, economist, who was advisor to President Trump during Trump 1.0, number 30.
13: We're joined now by Stephen Moore, former economic advisor to President Trump. Stephen, thanks so much for joining us. How far does this quarter point rate hike go, with another one penciled in for later in the year, toward fighting inflation?
14: Well, a couple of quick things. One is, you were exactly right, Boris, when you said that the market had already priced in this rate cut. That's why you didn't see much of a change in the stock market when that announcement was made. Second of all, so much for the idea that Fed Chairman Kevin Warsh would not be independent. Obviously, he's pretty independent when his first move is to do exactly what the president didn't want him to do. As you may recall, Boris, you know, I was nominated in Trump's first term to be on the Federal Reserve Board. I didn't make it through that. But if I were on the board, I probably would have voted for this rate hike. Tough decision. Now, I want to make sure people understand. The inflation is all driven by one thing. What's that?
13: The war.
14: Oil price. Right? Every morning I get up, the first thing I do is look at what's happened to the world oil price. So, you know, a rate hike isn't going to bring, you know, the oil price down, because that's a global thing. If we can get that oil price down from right now, it's at about $105 a barrel last time. If we can get it back down to, say, 70, you know, then we're going to conquer inflation. If you look at the report that just came out last week on consumer prices, it was pretty interesting. All the energy prices, like gasoline and electricity prices, were way up. But all the other prices were pretty subdued. So it's all being driven by the Middle East.
15: Yeah. Yesterday, the CBO said the Iran war is expected to spike inflation by half a point for the first quarter of 2027. The CBO yesterday said the Iran war expected to spike inflation by half a point first quarter 2027. Most of it, obviously, energy costs. Would ending the war be the quickest way to deal with this inflation that we're seeing?
14: So the problem is, nobody knows what's going to happen in the Middle East. I mean, no one knows, you know, what the world's going to look like in January, February of next year. So it's just hard to predict. This is the, you know, this is the frustration of the White House. I mean, if I look objectively at the economy, and Boris, you just, most of the other indicators look very positive. I mean, we just got a report out yesterday from the Census Bureau that showed, you know, record low poverty rates, big increases in incomes. We have a construction boom going on thanks to AI and data centers. Manufacturing is good. It's just this one big sore thumb in the economy, which is this high oil price. And, you know, I lived this through the 70s and 80s when I was a kid, and it's just so frustrating, and it's all, you know, driven by the Middle East.
13: Part of the president's anger toward Warsh's predecessor, Jerome Powell, was the fact that Powell refused to drop interest rates. The president has been calling for that to happen. He's suggesting that the U.S. interest rate is among the highest in the world. How do you think he's going to respond to this?
14: I think it was important for Kevin Warsh to do this quarter point rate increase, because, and what he said in his brief statement was exactly right. The role of a Fed is price stability. That's all we want. You know, it's not climate change. It's not creating jobs. You make the economy most efficient when you get inflation low and you have a dollar that's stable in price. That's exactly what Kevin Warsh wants to do. That's why he raised interest rates. Hopefully, you know, you asked me about what happens next year. Hopefully they'll be able to start cutting rates if the oil price starts coming down.
15: Do you think the White House is doing enough right now to tackle inflation? You know, there's this talk the president has about these $5,000 checks, which would be a massive infusion of cash. Is he doing enough?
14: Look, the U.S. economy is the strongest in the world, no question about it. We're the envy of the world. you know, as I just said, all of these other indicators of, in fact, there are more, the latest job report showed there's more jobs available than people to fill them. That's a good problem to have.

0: So it just, I keep saying this, it all comes down to oil. One other point that Trump made, by the way, that that is, I think, a good point that people should consider, is Trump was saying that, you know, our interest rate on our bonds is higher than a lot of other countries.
1: I think it's a good point you make for people to look other places and say that it's better here. This may be an envious situation compared to some other countries. But you know how Americans feel it. We're obviously in a critical time politically. They don't
0: say, they're looking at the gasoline price every
1: day. That's right. They don't. They know how this war began.
0: Yes,
1: right?
0: They do.
1: This was a choice by the Trump administration.
0: No, I agree with that.
1: So they may say, Stephen, I don't really care that you're telling me it's great somewhere else because I'm struggling to pay to get to work. So, I mean, what does the Trump administration need to do about
0: it? I've always,
1: that?
0: In my 35, 40 years of being an economist, you know, what is the one first gauge we look at on the economy? The gas price. You know, people are in a good mood when the gas prices are low. They're in a bad mood when they're paying $4.25 a gallon. So you're right about that. The question is, what can the administration do at this point to bring the prices down? I mean, I'm not an expert on this. There's no shortage of world oil. You know, if we could get the Strait of Hormuz open, the price would fall very dramatically. So it's a frustration, and I agree with you. People are angry about food prices and gas prices.
2: You didn't say the solution was $5,000 checks.
0: I'm not a big fan of that proposal, let's just say that. Right now it's not. You never create growth by sending out checks to people.
1: Some people might be a fan of a $5,000 check right now, though. Steve, great to have
0: you. Great to see
1: you. Thank you so much.
3: Now, that was on CNN. Kevin Hassett is the chair of the Economic Advisors, number 50.
4: Because they poll way too many Democrats. If you look, for example, at the Michigan survey, the Democrats in the Michigan survey are saying that we've got the worst economy since the Great Depression because they hate President Trump. Republicans are, you know, basically seeing what we see, which is a very strong economy with low inflation. GDP now in the third quarter is supposed to be 5%. We just had a blockbuster jobs report. We've got real income growth. We've got huge progress on affordability. Do you realize that the decline in drug prices because of what we've been doing is the largest in 64 years? And so there's so much economic good news, but what happens is that you'll notice that the sort of far left media, what they'll do is, instead of letting you talk about the news, giving you the facts like the 5% GDP growth, the large income growth, the $3,000 decline in real incomes under Joe Biden, instead of talking about that, what they want to do is talk about these Gini polls.
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16: 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We're talking about the Democrats' answer to the so-called affordability problem, which of course is more government.

0: Tom Sowell talks about what government, the welfare state, has done to the black family. Number 57.
1: When they talk about things like this, they talk about the legacy of slavery.
2: Right, right.
1: And I argue, well, empirically, it's not that, it's the legacy of the welfare state. Because as of 1960, which is almost 100 years after slavery ended, the majority of black kids were being raised in two-parent households. But within one generation after the welfare state, that had dropped down to a minority. So that the majority of black kids today are raised in one-parent households. When you think about it, I mean, centuries of slavery, generations of Jim Crow did not destroy the black family, but one generation of the welfare state did.
0: Politico was one of the news outlets banned from the White House by President Trump. This is last year, Sebastian Gorka at a Politico security summit. Number 60.
3: If you're a member of Al-Qaeda, you're a terrorist.
4: How do you know if there are members of these gangs? What I'm saying
3: is... You mean
4: is,
3: the tattoos, MS-13 on our knuckles doesn't... Well, it, right? That doesn't help it.
4: Those...
3: Do you have tattoos of Al-Qaeda?
4: The tattoo did not say MS-13. I don't want to get into that.
3: Oh, of course it does. It's just accidents that the four symbols represent MS-13. Gutter press and fake news, that those four symbols that just happen to comport with the letters MS and the numbers 13 don't in this case represent MS-13. You're sitting here live defending a member of MS-13. I regret coming here, because this isn't journalism. This is protecting those who hate America. Shame on you. We are saving lives.
4: Sir.
3: Saving lives. Maryland, how about Maryland fathers compared to Maryland mothers? Like Rachel Marin, mother of five, raped and murdered and thrown in a ditch. How about Jocelyn Nungare, age 12, raped a mile from her home and thrown in a ditch? It's strange that Politico doesn't do articles about her, that mother, or that 12-year-old girl. Why is that? Why is the MS-13 guy with the knuckle tattoos more important in terms of due process than the lives of 12-year-old girls brutally raped? It's weird that the priorities shift to defending the member of an FTO, but not the children and the women. Dan Crenshaw told me a story once of a 16-year-old girl who was smuggled across this border. The parents paid $5,000 for her to live in America, the land of milk and honey. She locked in a room, raped by more than a dozen men every day for 18 months until she escaped. She went to Dan Crenshaw's office, and I'm no friend of Dan Crenshaw's, okay? He's still got TDS. And that girl said to him, please close the border so another girl doesn't have to be raped by 12 strange men every day for 18 months. It's strange that Politico doesn't cover those stories. Could you tell me why?
4: We have covered.
3: No, you haven't. You have not covered those stories. I'd like to see the Jocelyn Nungare, Rachel Marin stories in comparison to the Russia collusion garbage. I mean, let's be honest here.
4: Let's move
3: on. You have an agenda.
4: I want to talk.
0: Speaking of agenda, Jake Tapper, one of the lead hosts on CNN, writes a book about how they hid Biden's cognitive decline when he was involved in helping them hide his cognitive decline. This is Tapper versus Laura Trump about Biden's decline in 2020, number 62.
5: About things that you've done on the campaign trail. Joe Biden, as we all know, has worked to overcome a stutter. And one of the speakers at the Democratic convention was a young boy who the vice president inspired, named Braden Harrington. Take a listen.
6: It was really amazing to hear that someone like me became vice president.
5: Braden Harrington, a very brave young boy. You made this comment earlier in the campaign about Joe Biden. Let's take a listen to that.
7: Every time he comes on stage or they turn to him, I'm like, Joe, can you get it out? Let's get the words out, Joe. You kind of feel bad for him.
5: How do you think it makes little kids with stutters feel when they see you make a comment like that?
8: First and foremost, I had no idea that Joe Biden ever saw

0: suffered from a stutter. I think what we see on stage with Joe Biden, Jake, is very clearly a cognitive decline. Okay. That's what I'm referring to. It makes me uncomfortable.
1: You are so amazing. It's so amazing to me
0: and try and figure out an answer.
1: A cognitive decline.
0: Well, you're trying to tell me that what I was suggesting was.
2: Here he is acting as if Joe Biden did not have a cognitive decline, and then has the nerve to write a book about Joe Biden's cognitive decline. 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
10: 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And

0: 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We'll find.
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0: 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I am Larry Elder. We are Sal and Lupton. Let's hear the rest of this exchange between Jake Tapper and Laura Trump.
1: And try and figure out an answer.
2: A cognitive decline.
1: Well, when you're trying to tell me that what I was suggesting was
2: stuttering. I think that you were mocking his stutter.
1: No idea, Joe Biden.
2: Yeah, I think you were mocking his stutter, and I think you have absolutely no standing to diagnose somebody's cognitive decline. I would think that somebody in the Trump family would be more sensitive to people who do not have medical licenses. Diagnosing politicians from afar.
1: Ago.
2: Plenty of people have diagnosed your father from afar, and I'm sure it offends you. Your father-in-law from afar, I'm sure it offends you. You don't have any standing
1: I'm
2: to say.
1: I'm not diagnosing him. What I'm saying, Jake,
2: you just talked
1: is
2: about
1: that
2: a cognitive
1: we can
2: decline.
1: That Joe Biden
2: I have one last question for you, Laura. You
1: can't times on stage, and it's very concerning to a lot of people that this could be the leader of the free world.
2: Okay.
1: That is all I'm saying. I genuinely
2: you,
1: feel
2: Laura
1: sorry
2: Trump.
1: For Joe Biden.
2: I appreciate it. I'm sure it was from a place of concern. We all believe that. Laura Trump, thank you so much. Coronavirus cases.
0: Okay. You see how surprised I was? Something that happened. And then this guy has a nerve to write a book about Biden, the cognitive decline, and how it was concealed from the public. When, as Laura Trump said to this man, you can see with your own eyes. You don't have to be a doctor to see this. And insulted her. I'm sure you're saying this because you're coming from a place of concern. Yeah, concerned that somebody with his kind of cognitive decline is a leader of the free world. Speaking of Tapper, here's J.D. Vance and Tapper over the Russia, Russia, Russia nonsense. Number 87.
3: Ask yourself a basic question about network integrity. You guys talked about the Russia hoax nonstop.
4: The FBI was investigating
3: so we
4: recovered them.
3: And so you took the words of unnamed FBI agents and put them on your network as if they were the gospel truth. You did it again and again. A viewer of your network would have believed that Donald Trump and Vladimir Putin conspired in 2016.
4: No.
3: That was totally and preposterously false.
4: No.
3: Well, that's
4: what you just said
3: why.
4: Is false. We covered an FBI investigation. I don't know why you want to talk about the FBI investigation.
3: You covered it in a way that gave credence to anonymous sources' accusations. You did it yourself. Your network did it, Jake. But again, can we talk about the issues that Americans care most
4: about? I'm talking
3: about
4: things that Donald Trump has said.
3: Yes.
4: If you have an issue
3: Kamala
4: with whether
3: Harris.
4: Or not he's talking about the economy enough, that's between you and your running mate. I'm talking about things he has said this week.
3: Every single rally that he does, he talks about how he wants to unleash American energy so we can lower the cost of groceries. He talks about the fact that housing has become unaffordable. He talks about the wide open border, Jake. Kamala Harris and her allies, you know, it's interesting. Kamala Harris and her media allies, and I would put CNN in this category. You guys seem to care. Well, they should watch your network more, because you guys seem to care more about Donald Trump's past than the future of the American people. We're running this campaign on making the American dream.
4: I'm specifically
3: affordable.
4: Asking about how Donald Trump is going to be president in the future should he win. And then we're being told
3: he's going to pursue economic policies that lower the cost of groceries and make life more affordable again. He talks about it every single day on the campaign trail, and so do I. What you're talking about is an anonymously sourced story. Or one guy,
4: nothing anonymously sourced,
3: one guy who is a disgruntled employee.
4: I told
3: where
4: you,
3: five other people pushed back against him and said that what he said was dishonest. So why don't we talk about the policy that's affecting American citizens and not what Donald Trump allegedly said, according to one guy who's

0: off because he got fired by Donald Trump.
1: Now, speaking of anonymously sourced stories, I saw a story in the Washington Post. And I read it and I said, uh-oh. And it said that the Trump administration, the Pentagon, was lying about the number of deaths relating to the Iran war. We hear that there are 18. Washington Post said, no, it's more like 22. So I read the article. Two of them were contractors. Doesn't mean their deaths are not important, but they were contractors. And one of them, military guy, was killed in a training mission, not in combat. So it seems to me that there's some argument that the number that the Pentagon has put out is completely accurate. Pete Hegseth was asked about this Washington Post article, number 54.
2: Yeah, we're looking forward to those announcements. But I know you issued a tweet about this already, but what would you say to the Washington Post who says there have been more service member deaths in Iran than have been accounted by the Pentagon? I mean, where are they fabricating these numbers? Where is the accounting delineated for these, do these people exist?
3: It's always anonymous sources with those jokers. The Washington Post doesn't have any credibility and hasn't had any for a very long time. I meant what I said. They hate the president more than they love the country. That's why when he called him out at the fake news, he's been right from the beginning. We never would because of how much we cherish the lives of our service members, every single one of them. But even if we wanted to attempt to hide a combat death, we never would and we never could. We just wouldn't. It's not something the United States of America does. It's totally made up. It's fake. It's a lie. It's a headline they want to try to make us look bad, the president look bad, and try to undermine the historic success that we've had in that conflict. It's a joke. It should be dismissed as much. And it's unfortunate that that's what so-called journalism has descended.
2: Will you look into who has fabricated this accounting or who, would
3: maybe
2: put
3: people should just stop believing what the Washington Post has to say. That'd be nice.
1: Would you look into who leaked this? No, just stop believing the Washington Post. Back to Jake Tapper. This is Tapper versus Sebastian Gorka about the Washington Post in 2017, number 55.
0: So last month, the Washington Post reported that the freeze on U.S. foreign assistance in Africa has, quote, threatened programs intended to counter al-Shabaab bomb makers, contain the spread of al-Qaeda across West Africa, and secure Islamic State prisoners in the Middle East, according to U.S. officials and aid workers, unquote. Are those cuts still in place? Are you concerned about them at all?
4: Is that the same Washington Post that propagated the Russia-Russia collusion hoax for the last 8 years?
0: Well, regardless of the Russia-Russia...
4: No, not regardless. You're quoting the Washington Post to me, which is as effective as posting for me or quoting to me any other pillar of the fake news industrial complex. I really couldn't care less what the Washington Post or the New York Times says, especially when it's anonymous government officials. If it's true, put your name to it. If it's not, shut up.
1: Any questions? And you wonder why Trump is steamed. My question is, what took so long? The singer Ed Sheeran addressed a controversy regarding dropping Macklemore from his tour. Macklemore went on a pro-Palestine rant. He's now been dropped. I think what Ed Sheeran said now is even worse. 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
13: 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I am Larry Elder. We are Salem News Channel. Ed Sheeran is a very popular singer on tour, opening act, a rapper, who went on a rant about Free Palestine. So he got dropped tour. And Sheeran then got criticized for dropping him from the tour. So at his next conference, Sheeran addressed it. Here's what he said, number 43.
14: Now, I want to address the question of where I stand in the situation in Israel and Palestine, and whether my doing this concert here tonight implies where I stand. I have tried in my career not to be a political commentator of any kind, because I want my music and shows to be about unity, not division, about humanity, not politics. But this is a humanitarian issue, and I cannot hide how I feel about it anymore. What happened in Israel and at the Nome Music Festival on October 7th was horrific and compounded centuries of Jewish pain. What is happening in Gaza is catastrophic and unjustifiable and disproportionate. My heart has been broken by the scale of devastation.
13: Okay, all right, okay. That's even worse. What's happening in Gaza is unjustifiable and disproportionate. How many times do we need to go over this? Disproportionate? Now, an ICE agent has shot somebody in Austin. And the Austin police chief is demanding answers. Number 69.
15: Again, as the mayor said, there is not a lot of facts that I can give you at this point. What I can tell you is Austin Police Department Special Investigation Unit, who investigates our officer-involved shootings, is on the scene. And I have spoken to Texas Rangers, who will be part of that investigation. We'll be working side by side in this investigation as well. I've spoken to HSI as well. They have promised what they can give us as far as cooperation. They will do that. So that's where we are at this point. Again, this has happened in the city of Austin. The city of Austin deserves answers on what occurred. The mayor's demanding some answers. The city manager wants answers, and we're going to get those. We're going to get all those questions answered, and we'll be as transparent as we can be. That's the reality. I like to come forward with a lot more information, but that is all we have at this point. So I'll go ahead and hand it over to Chief Lovitz.
13: Turns out that the man who was shot is an illegal alien.

0: in from Venezuela. And it seems like, according to the statement put out by the Department of Homeland Security, the agent did everything properly. But that did not stop a whole bunch of people from showing up, knowing very little about what happened or why it happened, but just ICE did it. Unbelievable. All right, let's do this again tomorrow. We didn't get to Mr. Kaepernick. We'll do that tomorrow. 888-971-SAG 24/7. Leave a message. Make sure it's under 60 seconds. Ciao.
1: What can I say? Mamba out.
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4: 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Put down the mic.
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5: You want to know which teacher your kids are most likely to choose as a role model this year in school? I'm Donnie Osmond, and it's the person who teaches them about music. Not sports, or English, or history. Music. Are you surprised? Well, you shouldn't be, because music teachers have always played an important role in the lives of their students. 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That's because of how music education expands a young person's spatial IQ. Reading poetry or solving an equation is easier if kids know their sharps and flats, and that's a fact. Help your kids get to know their music teacher at school. Get them involved in music this year.
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3: News is now from Town Hall by Keith Peters in Washington. There's been another ruling in the Missouri redistricting squabble.
4: The legal fight over Missouri's congressional map has taken another turn after a federal appeals panel ruled in favor of new districts backed by President Donald Trump, even though the U.S. Supreme Court has blocked those districts from being used in the November election. A three-judge panel of the 8th U.S. Circuit Court of Appeals says Missouri should use the new Republican-drawn U.S. House districts in the November election because they were used in the August primary. The judges say it would be a violation of the U.S. Constitution to revert back for the general election. Opponents of the new map say they will file an emergency appeal to the U.S. Supreme Court. I'm Lisa Dwyer.
3: President Trump and the Washington media are involved in a face-off after the president banned CNN, MS Now, and Politico from the White House. Vice President J.D. Vance says media outlets that share what he calls effectively far-left propaganda should not get special access to the White House.
5: It's about basic fairness. They can still report. They still have the access to free speech. They're just not going to get an office in the White House anymore. And I think it's totally appropriate, unless, of course, they start to behave like real news organizations.
3: Amy Kristen Sanders, a professor of media law and First Amendment studies at Penn State, says the news media stand in place of the people in ensuring that the president and the administration are upholding the Constitution.
6: Presidents have never been fans, I think, of having journalists on Air Force One with them in the White House. But they understand that the role of the press is an important one in a democratic society.
3: On Wall Street, the Dow up by 366 points, the NASDAQ rose 599, the S&P advanced 114. More at townhall.com.
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13: 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And coming up next, is there rain in your weekend forecast? 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

0: Yo, let's have some fun. On a Monday, I hope you lived it up this weekend. We have an incredible show for you tonight on the world famous Jesse Kelly Show. So much good stuff to get to. We're going to open up here in just a couple minutes talking about communists, their commitment to the cause. How deep does it go? There's an amazing story about some commie who sent her daughter into commie schools, into the lion's den. We'll get to that in a minute. We have Medal of Honor Monday coming up an hour from now. We have example after example after example. There are new ones every single day about how foreign groups are simply pillaging the United States of America with the aid of other foreigners we bring in here. All that great news, bad news. There's even going to be some Israel talk. That's always spicy. Oh, and did I forget? An hour and a half from now, my buddy Buck Sexton is going to join us to talk about some things. All that, emails, so much more coming up tonight on the world famous Jesse Kelly Show. Now, I want to rewind just a little bit. The name may ring a bell. Maybe you know exactly who she is, depending on how politically involved you are and how long you've been involved. But Nicole Hannah Jones, you ever heard of her? If you haven't, let's rewind just a little bit. When the, I guess we'll call it, I always hated the term woke, but it's so commonplace now, I'll use it. When the modern cultural Marxist / woke era was getting cranked into overdrive. Think the George Floyd protest, like that period of time when it was getting cranked into overdrive. Communists across the United States of America in different walks of life recognize that period of time as a period of time where they can absolutely go all in with whatever their goals would be. For instance, I'll get to Nicole Hannah Jones in a moment. For instance, policing. You know already, because we talk about it all the time, we don't have to go over it over and over and over again. Communists want violent crime. It's hard for normal people to accept. They don't understand it. Communists want people raped. They want people murdered. They want people robbed. The Soviets did the same thing. Communists have always done this. During the revolutionary phase, they want to destabilize society, and violent crime is a great way to do that. Democrats are not soft on crime. They want rape and murder, period. All right. They've wanted that for a long time. But in America, in general, this is a general statement here. In America, people like law enforcement. Not an individual cop. Everybody sneers at the cop who pulls you over for going 56 in a 45. Not that, but in general, if you want to move to a place or something like that, you want cops there. That's been the general feeling in America. And so because that's been the general feeling in America, people have forever only let this anti-cop stuff get up to a certain point, and then they said, okay, no more. Even in major urban areas, this even applied to blue areas for the longest time. New York, Minneapolis, LA, you name it. Yeah, they'll let you do your anti-cop activism a little bit, and maybe this guy will get fired and moved around. But no, we're not cutting the police department's budget. No, we're not sending a bunch of cops to prison. What? No, we're not doing that. There was always a line, right? There was always a wall there. Well, the St. George Floyd riots allowed all those people who'd been hot on that issue for a long time, it allowed them to break down and break through that wall. It was an opportunity for them to put more rapists and murderers on the streets, and they did. And to this day, police departments like the Minneapolis Police Department have never recovered, ever. They're at like half staff. I forget what the latest numbers are. They've never come back, ever. Okay, so that was one example of this woke era, this cultural Marxist era. But another example was education. And again, I come back to it because this was such a huge justification for it. The St. George Floyd riots presented an opportunity to the communists in our country who have wanted more communism in the education system. More America sucks in the curriculum. White people suck. Christianity sucks. This country should burn. It's a country of colonizers and enslavers and black people build America, that kind of insane crap. Well, those people have been making gains for years in the education system, but once again, just like the cops, there was always a line. There was always a wall. Hey, you could only push that so far. My history teachers, I remember them because I went to public school. We didn't have money for private school, anything like that. I went to public school. I look back now and I can tell you for a fact they were Democrats. Almost universally, they were Democrats. But I had to kind of pick up on that. They could mention a little thing here or little thing there, a little subtle insult of the Republican, maybe a little subtle compliment of the Democrat, but they can't hang a tranny flag in the classroom. Again, there was always a line. There was always a wall. You could only push that so far. But the St. George Floyd riots, the peak woke era, presented these people with an opportunity to tear that wall down and put more disgusting, hateful, demonic communist stuff in American schools than you can possibly imagine. And one of, if not, I don't even want to say one of, the chief architect of that movement, her name is Nicole Hannah-Jones. New York Times, Nicole Hannah-Jones. She came up with something called the 1619 Project. The 1619 Project. You want to hear a little bit of Nicole Hannah-Jones with Brian Stelter? Chris has a clip for you here. Go ahead.
1: I think we're going to look back someday and say, wait, they tried to ban the 1619 Project. Like we're going to look back. It's going to make no sense in 30 or 40 years. But is this just the white lash in another form, Nicole? Just, you know, some white Americans afraid to deal with the reality, so they don't want to hear it, so they try to ban it, and then someday their kids are going to laugh it off.
2: I mean, I don't know. I think that this is a particularly dangerous moment because there's one thing to have right-wing media saying they don't like the 1619 Project, they don't agree with the 1619 Project, but it's quite something else to have politicians from state legislators down to school boards actually making prohibitions against teaching a work of American journalism or really any of these other texts. The fact that we are all talking about this fake controversy called critical race theory really speaks to how successful the public propaganda campaign has been. I don't think it's just about, you know, scared white parents. It's about a politician savvily stoking racial resentment in response, I think, to the global protest last year.
0: We got it. Okay, so what happened? She came up with this 1619 Project, and the general idea behind it, in case you're wondering what 1619 is, that's really the year America and then its enslavement started, and that's when black people began to build America. It's just a whole bunch of ahistorical commie gobbledygook. Now, this wasn't an article on the

back page of the New York Times in the Sunday paper, an article you never read. This thing went off like wildfire. And this thing got injected into hundreds, if not thousands, of school curriculums across the United States of America. To use a term we've used before, this broke containment. You know, you see so many political arguments. You probably get involved in so many political arguments online. But what about Carl Schmitt? Have you read the works of Hayek and all that other stuff? Those are nerdy political arguments you and I get into online. Normal people don't know who any of those people are. This is one of those things that broke containment. It went everywhere. And by the way, it's not done. It's still in certain areas woven into the curriculum American children are taught in schools. There are schools, especially in blue areas across this country, where K through 12 kids will walk in and they will learn how bad this country sucks for 12 years. It's not like it's gone. Now, that was her in that clip complaining because the right finally woke up to it and started to push back, and it did get stopped in many different areas. But Nicole Hannah-Jones was the leading voice by a mile for this anti-American curriculum that is now being taught in American schools. Now, here's the thing. Nicole Hannah-Jones, she's a mother. You know that? She has a child. How committed, though, was Nicole Hannah-Jones to the communist revolution? I'll tell you in just a moment. We'll have a talk about education and culture and things like that. Before I tell you that, let me ask you, this weekend, it's Monday, we're all dragging our butts into work. Well, you're probably home from work by now. This weekend, did something hurt on your body? Or even worse, is there something you would have done this weekend, but you didn't because it would have hurt you? 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Maybe it's golfing. 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We'll be back.

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It is the Jesse Kelly Show on a wonderful Monday. Remember, you can email the show your love, your hate, your death threats, jesse@jessekellyshow.com. So this 1619 project writer, this Nicole Hannah Jones, this leading voice in getting disgusting demonic communism woven into American schools, I do have to give her credit. I don't know if that's the right word. I guess I'll say this. She believes what she says, and she practices what she preaches, up to and including her purposely putting her own child in one of these broken urban schools in Brooklyn, up to the point her child can't get an education and resents her for it. Oh, she wrote an article about the decision she made. Oh, she has regrets. I just wanted to drive home for you this fact, the fact that we've talked about many times before. There's evidence all over the place. Whatever role a communist has in life will be secondary to the communist revolution. Whether that role is being a teacher, an FBI agent, an actor, a general, a president, a writer, a mother, it will all be secondary to the communist revolution, up to and including taking your own daughter and throwing her in the zoo. Throwing her into a school where there are so many fights, the teachers don't even grade the papers. Your child is crying out for some sort of a safe, peaceful learning environment, but you are so committed to the communist revolution, you throw her in the zoo anyway. Have fun, honey. It's for the best. That's how committed the communist is to his demonic revolution. And that actually brings me to this, to the education system, the disparities in the education system. I saw this when I want to give him credit. Mark Porter McGee is the one who put this out. It's a statistic that he grabbed from the Center for Economic Security and Opportunity. And here's what it boils down to. The U.S. schools serving low income and non-white communities get more money per pupil, not less, and have for a long time. So just qualify that. If there is some poor school district, we'll call it poor New York urban school district, not very many white kids in there. Maybe it's all black. Maybe it's a mix of black and Latino. It doesn't matter. That doesn't matter. But if there is a poor district in a blue area, the communists will constantly tell you that they are underfunded. They're underfunded. We're shorting these kids. These kids, we're not giving them the best. We need more money. We need more money. But they have more money. In many cases, most cases, they have far, far more money than that suburban school per pupil when it comes down to it. So if that's the case, just walk with me here. If that's the case, if I want to build a school and I want to build an education system and I have $100 million, and you want to do the same in a different area, but you only have $50 million. How is it humanly possible, if we're going to follow along with the understanding that you get what you pay for, how is it humanly possible that your school with $50 million could produce better educational outcomes than my school in $100 million? And keep in mind, let's remember what the money

he actually buys. It's not just the building in a good sprinkler system. That means I have more money to hire teachers. So I should have the best, right? That means I have more money for the things that kids use to learn. My kids in my $100 million school, every single one of them every year gets issued a brand new laptop. All sorts of fancy software and things like that on there, helping them learn. You, your $50 million budget, there's no laptops. Maybe your senior year, you'll get one for a semester. There's no laptops. But if that's the case, my kids have laptops. I can pay my teachers more. I have a bigger building, fancier building. If that's the case, then what accounts for the fact that these urban schools are a disaster and they have been for years? Kids are graduating all the time and they can't read. I forget that stat. I'm gonna give you a stat. Do not quote me on this because it's been a long time. It was something like 9% of graduates in Baltimore's public schools could read at a certain level. And I forget what the level was, like sixth or seventh grade level. We have most kids, legions of kids in these areas graduating high school and they can't read. They can't form a sentence. What accounts for that if the money is there? What accounts for that if you have the $100 million and I only have $50 million? Well, I guess it's time to have an uncomfortable conversation because it's not about the money. It's about something else. Hang on. Finding the right person to hire is such a chore anymore. 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
19: It is the Jesse Kelly Show on a magnificent, wonderful Monday, 30 minutes away from Medal of Honor Monday, 1 hour away from speaking to my buddy Buck Sexton, who you well know. That'll be a good time. Back to our discussion here. If these low-income, non-white urban schools get more...

more money per pupil, and they have been getting more money per pupil for a long time. What accounts for the fact that the educational outcomes are so much freaking worse? Well, let's talk. You know, I've told you before I started doing this 8 years ago, the job I had before that, on top of many other jobs, was I was an RV salesman. I found that job on Craigslist because I was desperate for money. I'm not even kidding. And I end up, I'm a salesman in the Dallas area, Dallas, Texas area. It was north of Dallas in Denton, Texas, but Dallas area, I was an RV salesman. Eventually, because I was pretty good at it, I guess, they came to me and they said, hey, we're opening a big store down in the Houston area. We'd like it if you would go be the sales manager of that store. Well, like any other ambitious man, family, wife, kids, I want to be able to afford Red Lobster. I said, sure, money's right. Money was right. Good to go. I'll go down and do it. Now, that meant that we had to move. We had to move to an area, Houston area, we were completely unfamiliar with. Got two boys, as you well know. What did we look for? Now, stop for a second before I go into a fairly obvious point. Keep in mind that it's not just me who likes to eat good food. Ob may be a weird health freak, but Ob likes to eat good food. You know what Ob loves more than anything in the world? A good concert. She's one of these musical people where music just kind of speaks to her. She wants to go to a good concert. So if I like to eat out, Ob likes a good concert, why didn't we move to downtown Houston? Why? That's where the concerts are. A good comedy show, great food every 15 feet. Why didn't we move there? You already know the answer to it. We didn't even consider it because of the schools. When we looked at this area where we could move, there was one thing we looked for first. Schools. What are the school rating? Schools. What are the schools? What are the good schools? What are the bad schools to avoid? Schools. That's why people move to the burbs in rural America. Okay? What happens in inner cities then? Well, here's what happens. The parent situation at home sucks. It's not universal, obviously, but the numbers do not lie. In urban blue areas, and yes, I realize those are often minority areas, we do not have solid two-parent homes that prioritize being a good person. I'm not even talking about prioritizing education. It's not like my parents were going over algebra with me when I was a kid. But we do not have parents who prioritize raising good children. So the good children who go to those urban schools are stuck surrounded by scumbags because the scumbags have parents who are scumbags. And that's, of course, what they're raising. And that's why it takes metal detectors and God knows what else. And you have to stop grading the papers. Otherwise, everyone would fail. And so it's this never-ending spiral of failure. My point in all this is real education is at home, no matter where you send your child to school. And if you're looking for a good school, you know what the biggest priority should be? The other homes in the area, because that's the real school. The home is what is going to determine the quality of the child that goes to school with your son and your daughter. And you, as a parent, you're the one that will determine what kind of child and student your kid is going to be. It can be the biggest, nicest school in the world with a fancy laptop and you can't, a diamond crusted everything. And if it's a school with a bunch of broken dirtball homes, if that's the parenting situation, that nice building ain't worth a daggone thing. That school's going to be a war zone. And on the flip side, it can be a crappy one-room schoolhouse in rural Texas that doesn't even have air conditioning. But if the 50 kids who go to that one-room schoolhouse all come from solid two-parent homes where the kids are taught respect and values, those kids are going to get a better education. School is at home. Whether or not you homeschool, whether you send your kids to private school

or public school or charter school. It doesn't matter where your kids attend school. School is at home. When they go to a school, all that is, that's downstream of the schooling they already received at the house. And again, that is not me telling you, you have to teach your kids Spanish and algebra at home. I'm not saying that at all. But if you raise your kids to be wonderful, respectful people, and the other parents in your child's school do that with their kids, you'll have a better school. And no one wants to have that conversation. You could pour endless, endless amounts of money in these poor inner city schools, and it won't do a daggone thing because mom's on crack and dad ran out when he was 5 years old, and it's just a complete disaster. And you could take that 10-year-old kid who's only ever known instability and violence. You could take that kid and put him in the nicest school with the highest paid teachers, and he'll still stab one of them. We have a culture problem. That's a fact. Education is at home. But the problem is the people in power in this country, most definitely Democrats, and honestly, lots of the Republicans, they don't want to have that conversation that I just had with you, because that conversation gets awfully uncomfortable. There will almost always be accusations, or that's racism or something along those lines. It doesn't matter. It's coming. The second you start talking about this, it's coming. The only thing they do is try to throw money at the problem so no one will discuss the actual problem. You know why Baltimore school kids can't read when they graduate? Because the parents suck. That's why. It's not more complicated than that. And I said all this just to drive home this fact. We have to have these uncomfortable conversations about culture because they really are everything. I mean, I brought up private schools. Why is it that even kind of a crappy low-end private school that parents have to pay for, why is it almost always a better education, better test scores, better everything else? Because at that kind of a place, you know you're full of kids whose parents cared enough to do something. They cared enough to do something. It's not a daycare. It's a financial sacrifice for them. They have to give something up. Therefore, it shows you the care the parents have at home. But you can't have that talk. You have to pretend like everything else is the problem instead of the actual problem. The quality of your child's school will not be based on the teachers or the budget or the laptops. The quality of your child's school will be determined by the parents of the children who attend that school. It's a fact. All right. Let's do a couple emails before we get to some ugly immigration things. 60 Minutes did a story on data centers. And there's a couple tidbits from this story that they're really, really good. Basically, the gist of the story was communities across the country are complaining about the data centers they have, and they're saying we don't want a new data center, but the data centers are getting built anyway. The city councils are approving them anyway. What accounts for that? We'll do some emails, then we'll discuss that. Before we do emails, let's do this. Let's make sure that you have energy. I'm talking about real energy, not caffeinated energy. I love a cup of coffee myself. But the energy to do things after work, after school. Where are you at 5, 6 o'clock? Are you bubbly, feeling good? Hey, we should go dancing. No, not dancing. Do something fun. Or are you out of gas, done, and counting the seconds until you go to bed? If you're out of gas, I want you to know that's normal. It's very common in America now, and it's normal because we don't have testosterone right now. We are chugging estrogen, the T levels are dropping, and now men across the country are out of gas by the time they get home from work. Turn this around naturally with herbal supplements from CHOP. I, as you know, take a male vitality stack every single day. You should go and do likewise. CHOQ, chuck.com/Jesse. That's chuck.com/Jesse. We'll be back.

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5: The Jesse Kelly Show on a wonderful Thursday. Remember, you can email the show, jesse@jessekellyshow.com. Let's get to some of those. Hey, Jesse, I caught your show today where you were all fired up about how some Republicans were hammering the communists, and you sounded almost optimistic. Yet a week ago, you were hammering Trump for his war in Iran and how the high fuel prices will cost the GOP a wipeout in the midterms. Maybe you got some of the wife's female vitality stack and were having an emotional moment. Okay. It's a fair observation. Sometimes I see things I like a lot. Other times I point out things I dislike. So I'm gonna use this little analogy. Our political leaders, the guys at state level, local level, federal level, they are wanting to represent us. And in order for them to represent us, in order for that to happen, they have to have you and me be part of it. We are not the normies. We're not the swing voters who decide elections. You aren't and I'm not. We are the workers. We are the ones who work on campaigns. Sometimes we run for office. We are the ones who make phone calls, put on bumper stickers, donate, whatever it is you do as far as political involvement. That's your job. That's your lot in life, and it's my lot in life. We are the workers. We are the ones who have to walk up that mountain. We are the ones who have to put on a pack and walk up that mountain to deliver that, we'll call it a Republican, to deliver that Republican a political win. And I'll tell you this. I'm going to walk up that mountain. I am going to. Even this November, I'm going to vote, straight ticket R. I'm going to drag as many friends as I can, straight ticket R. I'm going to do the work to walk up that mountain for you so you can get elected and so the communists don't. However, if I'm walking up that mountain for you, and you go grab 10 full sandbags and drop them in my rucksack as I'm walking up that mountain for you, making my trek harder, you better believe, pal, you're going to hear it from me as you're dropping them in my pack. That's the best way I can explain it. Did that lay it out clearly for you? I'm voting.

0: voting GOP because they're the lesser of two evils. And that's all we have. And frankly, that's all we're ever going to have because politicians and political parties generally suck. I know the communists will try to put my country to the torch as fast as possible. I'll get some GOPers who are kind of protecting it, at least trying to. And that's the best we can get. Welcome to adulthood. The lesser of two evils is what we have. So I'm going to put in the work. I am going to walk up that mountain. But I'm not your slave. I don't work for you. If you're a politician or a political party who wants my vote, if you don't pass the Save America Act, you just drop some sandbags in my rucksack. Now I'm working with a lack of motivation with the people I'm trying to get to the polls. And guess what? When you drop in those No Save America Act things in my rucksack, you're going to hear it from me. You bet you are. What else? National average of $6.50 a gallon for diesel fuel. You just took 1,000 sandbags and dropped them in my rucksack. I didn't say I'm not going to climb the mountain anymore. I'm still going to climb to the top of that mountain. You better believe you're hearing it from me, Jack, if you're dropping those sandbags in my pack. Now, look, I look at these things. Why am I voting GOP? Headline, 16 months of zero border releases and a crackdown on illegal alien voting. That's a headline from PJ Media. 16 months. Do you remember? I know you do because we talked about it. Do you remember when 14,000 Haitians showed up on the border of the United States of America? Showed up right across the river, right on the border. Do you remember what the evil, demonic Biden administration did? They waited until it was nighttime and they just brought all of them in the country. They're in your country right now. They're going to school with your kids. Eating your cats. That's what the Biden administration did. The Trump administration would never. Huh? Headline. Prosecutors zero in on John Brennan's role in the Trump-Russia collusion narrative. Is John Brennan in prison yet? Nope, he's not. Maybe he won't ever be. In fact, he probably won't ever be. John Brennan used his position as director of the Central Intelligence Agency to work for Democrats and against Republicans. That should come with a life sentence without the possibility of parole. Now, that's not going to happen, but in the very least, something's happening. Even if it all gets not guilty and it all gets washed away, he's still going to be crushed with legal fees. It's something. I play this. Look, this guy is a Homeland Security advisor. He wouldn't have got a job with Joe Biden.
1: No, real mothers, real fathers whose kids were murdered, brutally, viciously murdered by illegal aliens who had no right to be here. They didn't belong here. They aren't American. They have no right. They are trespassing in our country. And Biden and the Democrats and every Democrat in the House and Senate voted to let them in. They knew these kids would get murdered. They knew these children would get raped. And they didn't care. How can you vote for that? How can you support that? Look at the images from a few years ago. Millions of people streaming across the border. The Biden administration sent forklifts to rip up fence from Texas to let them in. And now kids are dead. Now their parents, the only place they can go to see their children is a cemetery. And you're going to sit out this election? President Trump, what he did on that border and in our cities with his Homeland Security Task Force, with his public safety initiatives, with drug seizures at the border, is saving tens and ultimately hundreds of thousands of lives.
0: That's what you get now. With communists, well, you know what you got. You know what they're doing. In fact, we even have some audio about what they're doing. But we have to do Medal of Honor Monday first. Next.

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1: You want to know which teacher your kids are most likely to choose as a role model this year in school? I'm Donny Osmond, and it's the person who teaches them about music. Not sports or English or history. Music. Are you surprised? Well, you shouldn't be, because music teachers have always played an important role in the lives of their students. They help our kids tap into their natural creativity. They teach them about cooperation and self-discipline. It's a bonus that when kids have learned about scales and clefs, they find math and English concepts easier to grasp. That's because of how music education expands a young person's spatial IQ. Reading poetry or solving an equation is easier if kids know their sharps and flats, and that's a fact. Help your kids get to know their music teacher at school. Get them involved in music this year.
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5: News this hour from Town Hall. I'm Keith Peters in Washington. Media outlets banned from the White House. They've filed a lawsuit.
6: CNN, MS Now, and Politico issued a joint statement saying they're suing after their reporters were denied access at the White House. They say, left unchallenged, it presents a threat to press freedom and the public's right to independent journalism. President Trump said Friday he was barring the outlets because of reporting he found to be fake news.
7: I don't think somebody should be allowed to come in and write fake stories.
6: The reporters' entry badges were disabled on Saturday. MS Now reporter Akayla Gardner describes how she was turned away.
8: I want to say not just me, but also our photographer had their badge taken this morning. Of course, after President Trump made clear that he wants to ban MS Now, CNN, and Politico.
6: Jennifer King, Washington.
5: International heads of state are in New York City for the annual UN General Assembly meeting this week.
9: Every year, 193 member nations gather in New York to have private meetings, to have public discourse, and to discuss the issues that are plaguing the world. U.S. President Donald Trump is set to open Tuesday's session with a speech. Other highly important and watched speeches will include Ukraine's Vladimir Zelensky and Israeli Prime Minister Benjamin Netanyahu's speech on Thursday. Missing on the world stage will be China's Xi Jinping, Russia's Vladimir Putin, and North Korea's Kim Jong-un. President Trump is set to meet with China's Xi Jinping later this week in Washington. In the backdrop of all of this diplomacy is the major financial crisis that the United Nations is facing due to billions of unpaid dues by the United States.
5: Correspondent Farnoosh Shamiri reporting. A good day on Wall Street as the Dow was up by 366 points. The Nasdaq rose 599, with the S&P advancing by 114 points. Oil near $96 a barrel. More on these stories at townhall.com.
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1: 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I'm Donnie Osmond, and it's the person who teaches them about music. Not sports or English or history. Music. 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

Jesse Kelly Show. Another hour of the Jesse Kelly Show on a fantastic, wonderful Monday. And of course, we're going to get to Medal of Honor Monday here in just a moment. Buck Sexton's coming up a half hour from now. I have to give us the flip side of the immigration coin by playing some communists, even ones that pretend to be Republicans. Emails, all that, and so much more coming up in the second hour of the Jesse Kelly Show. But because it is the beginning of the second hour, you know what time it is. It's Medal of Honor Monday time. We take a Medal of Honor citation at the start of the second hour on Monday, and we read it. We remember the man's name, and we remember his deeds. You can email in ones you love, if you like, or ones you have some relation to. This guy emailed in this one. Hey, fellow anti-socialite, I wanted to submit the name for Medal of Honor Monday, Private Joe P. Martinez. He's something of a local hero in my area. Literally love what you do. Hope you don't die anytime soon. Says his name is Jordan. Okay. So before we get to Joe P. Martinez and what he did, this is U.S. Army, World War II in the Pacific. I want to explain something. This takes place in Alaska. And this is, World War II was so big. It's the biggest man-made event in history by a mile. It's spread out in more places. And wrap your mind around this. Do you know a lot about World War II? You don't know more than you know. There are World War II stories that you've never heard of before. That it's just so big and broad, you can't possibly learn all of it. A lot of people don't understand what happened with Alaska and the Japanese in World War II. As I've told you before, it helps to look at a globe, look at a map. If you look at Alaska, then you look, go left, go down and to the left, and look at all those islands that branch off of Alaska. Well, that's part of Alaska, right? It's still part of the United States of America. Now, honestly, a map helps so much because when you're looking at that, look at northern Japan and then those islands. All right, I know it's still a long, long ways. Don't get me wrong. It's a big ocean, but they're not that far apart, are they? And the Japanese were extremely aggressive, obviously, in World War II. The Japanese had, for as long as they could, they eventually had to give this up, had a very, very offensive strategy. Some militaries are built for defense. Some are built for offense. And that really comes back usually to the mentality of the country and its capabilities and whatnot. Surprise, surprise. The samurai loving Japanese, they weren't big on the whole hunker down and hope for the best type thing. They wanted to go out and charge. And they decided, hey, let's get a foothold in America, in American soil. And they launched a relatively, I should say, small invasion of these Alaskan islands, getting a foothold. Now,

0: This presented a gigantic problem for the Roosevelt administration, really for every politician in the United States of America. Don't think that it's just today where people debate wars and causes and things like that. That was the case in ancient times. That's the case today, and it will always be the case. You have to be constantly mindful of the mood of the public, and you really have to be mindful of the mood of the public when you're asking them to make sacrifices, to sacrifice their lives, to ration goods. The politicians back then had to be mindful about the mood of Americans when it came to World War II, because they wanted to prosecute a very, very large, very expensive, very costly war. So beyond the fact that the Japanese could potentially put air bases and things like that on these islands to launch further attacks on the western coast of the United States of America, what was really, really grinding the gears of the American people and the politicians in Washington was just this simple fact: they're on American soil. Now, don't get me wrong, 99.99% of the people in the United States of America had never even seen the Aleutian Islands. But that doesn't matter. The Japanese are on American soil. So what are you going to do about it? This became a priority. Not number one priority. There were a bunch of things that were a big priority. But this was not something the administration was going to be able to just say, we'll get to it next year. We'll get to it. No. You better get the Japanese off of American soil. And so they launched this attack. Now, in this particular case, here was the situation. The Americans, they pull into this bay in Alaska. Well, it's surrounded by these ridges. It's kind of a nightmare scenario. Just picturing it, I'm sure you can already picture it. It's surrounded by all these ridges. And you know very well what the Japanese in World War II, because we've talked about it so many times, you know what they did. They're going to do the defensive thing. They're going to dig into the high ground, and they're going to start putting a pillbox here, and then there'll be another pillbox that supports that pillbox, and then there'll be a bunker here. They're going to fortify it, and now they're above you. And so this wasn't some huge military campaign, but it was flat out nasty in some cases. And in this particular case, Joe P. Martinez's unit, they had to get up there and clear these things out. And men are going to die. And it was ugly. And here's what he did.
1: Ready, aim,
2: fire. Honoring those who went above and beyond, it's Medal of Honor Monday.
0: Born in Taos, New Mexico, I should note, although his parents ended up moving their family to Colorado, and that's where he was actually drafted from. For conspicuous gallantry and intrepidity above and beyond the call of duty in action with the enemy, over a period of several days, repeated efforts to drive the enemy from a key defensive position high in the snow-covered precipice mountains between the east arm of Holt's Bay and Chichagof Harbor had failed. On the 26th of May, 1943, troop dispositions were readjusted and a trial coordinated attack on this position by a reinforced battalion was launched. Initially successful, the attack hesitated. In the face of several hostile machine gun, rifle, and mortar fire, Private Martinez, an automatic rifleman, rose to his feet and resumed his advance. By the way, they say automatic rifleman, guess which rifle it was. That's right, it was the bar. Chris, you don't have to fire the music up again. That's fine. Occasionally, he stopped to urge his comrades on. His example inspired others to follow. After a most difficult climb, Private Martinez eliminated resistance from part of the enemy position by bar fire and hand grenades, thus assisting the advance of other attacking elements. This success only partially completed the action. The main Holt's Chichagof Pass rose about 150 feet higher, flanked by steep rocky ridges, and reached a snow-filled defile. Passage was barred by enemy fire from either flank and from tiers of snow trenches in the front. Despite these obstacles and knowing of their existence, Private Martinez again led the troops on and up, personally silencing several trenches with bar fire and ultimately reaching the pass itself. Here, just below

the knife-like rim of the pass, Private Martinez encountered a final enemy-occupied trench, and as he was engaged in firing into it, he was mortally wounded. The pass, however, was taken, and its capture was an important preliminary to the end of organized hostile resistance on the island. He was standing up, pumping bar rounds into that trench, and ended up taking a bullet to the head. Did not die right away, but died the next day. There was nothing they could do for him. Pretty friggin' brave.

0: Rest in peace, brother. All right. We are going to shift gears now, go backwards a little bit. And we brought up the right and what we're doing when it comes to immigration. I think it would be helpful, again, to point out what they want. Because there was just an ICE shooting in Austin, and all the commie groups came pouring out. And we'll talk about that in just a moment. Before we talk about that, let me ask you something. You ever paid for a new roof? 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I know how this works because I'm in Houston. 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

0: wonderful, fantastic Monday. We just did Medal of Honor Monday. And remember, you can email us, jesse@jessekellyshow.com. So I brought this up, but there's something that drives me nuts about certain elements on the right. It's not everyone on the right. It's not everyone in the GOP. Don't make those all-encompassing statements. But here's what it is that drives me nuts. Every single leftist in Western civilization, without exception, instinctively understands this basic fact. The mass importation of foreigners is good for them and what they want. It's good for the communist revolution. Therefore, you should import as many as you can, and any effort to deport them should be fought against with everything in your being. What I just said is understood by every actor, every Democrat politician, every your liberal Aunt Peggy, every commie FBI agent. By the way, this applies to every leftist in the UK and Germany and France and all these other countries in Western civilization. They just know it. They all know it. We have to get these foreigners here. We have to keep them here. And if we do, our communist revolution will succeed. That is known by 100% of the leftists in this world. There are still people on the right who deny this reality. Now, they're not. It's not the majority anymore. We're gaining ground in that. But how do we not have 100% on the other side of that? It drives me nuts. Absolutely drives me nuts. I don't know if you heard, but surprise, surprise, there was a dirty foreigner delivering food with one of these food delivery services in Austin, Texas. I say surprise, surprise, because anyone with the tiniest bit of knowledge on this issue understands what happens. There's a reason you went to DoorDash and your phone told you that your DoorDash order was being delivered by Jim. And you looked out the door at the guy walking up to the door, and he sure didn't look like a Jim, I'll tell you that much, because foreigners deliver food underneath the names of other DoorDash drivers. It's one of the income sources for illegals in the United States of America. And surprise, surprise, there was one in Austin. We're still waiting on some details that come out. Here was the police.
1: Chief Davis, we heard from a councilman over at the scene earlier that a federal agent's car sideswiped the driver involved in this shooting and was shot through the back windshield multiple times. Can you confirm those details?
2: That's not what I'm hearing. I'm hearing that it was out on foot. So again, this is the of getting in front of the camera too soon without the information. But from what I'm hearing, there was a small foot pursuit. But again, this is all very preliminary.
0: Okay.

0: We don't have all the details yet. Sounds like that foot pursuit thing is legit, but the foreigner didn't want to leave. Had to chase him down. Ends up getting shot. He's alive.
1: Okay.
0: Here's how Democrats respond.
2: It is awful that this horror has come to our doorstep. And as the mayor said, unfortunately, it is not a surprise. Just a few weeks ago, as we saw the ICE surge come to Austin, especially to North Central Austin, I and others said that ICE needed to leave before someone was shot, like in Minneapolis, or like in Corpus Christi, or like in Chicago. And that day is here. And so I think the message remains that for Austin to be safe, ICE should end its surge here in our community.
0: Why do you vote GOP? Why even bother this November? After all, they didn't do this and didn't do that. Trump didn't do this and didn't do that. Maybe you're unhappy about the war and gas prices, and every one of those complaints you have is completely valid. Every single one of your complaints are valid. You're not a subject. You're a citizen. You are absolutely allowed to complain about the people who lead your country. That is your right as an American. But why do you go out and vote GOP this November? You go out and vote GOP this November because the other side is 100% committed to destroying your country. And they will do so by importing foreign barbarians until we have no rights left at all. We will be overrun with dirt and crime. They will pass laws that you never thought in your wildest dreams that they would actually pass. Gun confiscation? Well, they'll never do that. They'll never do that. I promise you, you get enough foreigners in this country, they will absolutely do that. We have to go out and carry that pack up the mountain once again for the GOP this November. We can do so reluctantly, maybe not with the same enthusiasm we used to have, but the alternative is these monsters get everything. Headline, a federal judge has halted warrantless arrests of illegal aliens in Los Angeles by ICE. Let me check out the name of that judge. Judge Maami Uwusi Mensah Frimpong. Do you want Judge Frimpong presiding over your cases when you go to court? Democrats are going to go bring the whole Frimpong family here to the United States of America. I don't know about you. I don't think we need any Frimpongs here. I vote no. We'll talk to Buck Sexton about this and other things. Next.

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11: It is the Jesse Kelly Show on a fantastic Wednesday. Chris, did you know that song? Or Monday. Sorry, Monday, Chris. Monday. Did you know that song's about pot? I don't, well, of course you would know, Chris. I apparently have a childlike understanding of the world. I grew up singing that song. No idea. Definitely about pot. I wonder if Buck knows. Joining me now, my buddy Buck Sexton, who of course needs no introduction on this show because it was his show for the longest time before he had to move on to this way bigger show. Buck, did you know that song was about weed?
12: I did not, actually. So I, like you, am just a babe in the woods.
11: And now here we are. We're basically drug dealers on national radio. That's where we're at. Hey, Buck, education. I want you, it's your story, not mine. Why is it that these urban schools, big urban areas, L.A., New York, so many others, they have all this money poured into these schools, and yet they are graduating kids who can't read, write. They're basically degenerates now. How's that possible?
12: Well, you know, I think you may be referring to a post that I put out, Jesse, on my conversations years ago with a young woman who was a teacher at what was called a renewal school in New York City. And they decided under the Blasio administration, you know, Bloomberg before him, who say what you will about him, who's actually a pretty good and efficient mayor, Bloomberg was like, look, when schools are just complete disasters, we're going to shut them down. Okay, we're going to shut them down. We're going to move the kids to other schools, but we're going to have essentially some punishment for failure. So what happened under de Blasio, and this I just view as a marker for or sort of a harbinger of things to come with all these other schools as well, these other programs, was they said, let's just give endless funding, basically. Let's give them the best teachers and we're going to give it to the worst schools. What we're going to do here is prove that if we take the most underperforming schools in terms of tests, in terms of truancy, in terms of, you know, discipline, you name it, everything. If we're going to take those schools and show everybody that we can start to turn them around with more resources. In fact, we'll make them competitive over time with other schools, right? And what they found after 5 years was that this didn't work at all. They spent almost $800 million on, I think it was 80 or 90 schools total. And they gave them all this money, all these teachers. And the teacher that I spoke to who was part of this program, now remember, I'm not saying that you're in the worst schools, or rather it wasn't working.

0: some of the worst schools into the best schools. It was, we can show measurable improvements to make this about resources. And they were, you know, de Blasio was really putting his foot down and saying, if we just have the cash, the kids are going to start to read better and everything else. Not true at all. It all went into a giant financial black hole. Like, there was just nothing to show for any of this. And the teacher that I spoke to, I mean, the story she was telling me, it's all the stuff that you know. It's just everything is about lack of discipline in the classroom. The kids won't shut up. There's nothing you can do to make them shut up. They stop anybody else from learning. The parents never show up for PTA meetings. And I mean, none of the parents show up for PTA meetings. I think she told me that in a class that she was teaching of, I want to say, like, you know, 30 or 40 kids, there were one or two parents, and there were grandparents, by the way, who showed up, not actual parents. Now, it's nice that they have custodians who show, you know, they have people with custody who show up. But the point is, it was a disaster. And this just keeps happening all over the place. So this New York Times writer, which, you know, we could talk about next, the fact that she didn't think that this was going to affect her kid, she's the author of the 1619 Project. I mean, she is like the chief race communist in American public life. And she sent her kid to one of these failing schools. And guess what? The kid failed.
1: Buck, can you explain what accounts for that? Because you think about a mother, right? I mean, your lovely wife. A mother, her baby is everything, right? Her child, I say baby, they're the same when they're 30. It's everything. She would live for it. She would die for it. She would do anything, anything. She would die 1,000 times over for it. How can a mother be so sick she purposely takes her daughter and throws her in with the animals?
0: Well, you know, in this case, it's so interesting because, and it's Nicole Hannah-Jones, who is wondering, she wrote this piece in the New York Times, and she said, essentially, it's a long piece. I mean, I read the whole thing, and she's getting piled on online right now for it, where she says, you know, I wanted to live my principles. So even though I have money and power and access and, you know, and her husband, they live in a, you know, very, you know, fancy apartment, all that stuff. We sent our daughter to the school that everybody who lives around us fights, if they care about education, to not send their kid to. And sure enough, her daughter, over time, is way behind, can't, you know, and really there's one of the saddest parts of it, actually, is that school, she ends up going to another school later on, I think for high school, Jesse, and this is all in the article, and she had thought that she was good at algebra going into high school. She had thought that she was good at reading going to high school because the bad school before had told her that she was so great in these things. And she is essentially, she essentially knows nothing about algebra, like had no algebra skills whatsoever and could barely read anything. And that was sort of crushing for her daughter. Her daughter rightly blamed her mother and said, you know all about this. You know this school is trash and has terrible scores. Why did you feed me into this system? And you know what she says, like a good race communist or good communist, got to live my principles. But isn't it funny? Live her principles, meaning Nicole Hannah-Jones, the adult, by ruining her daughter's education.
1: That is, yeah. It's just a new level of evil to do that to your own child. But I guess it's a discussion I've had with everybody tonight. I've had it many times before. No matter what role these people are in, mother, FBI agent, general, actor, it doesn't matter what they do. They're always communists first. Everything else is subservient to the revolution.
0: Yeah, and that's, if you remember the name, I think it was something Morozov was like, it's an apocryphal story of the little boy in the Soviet Union who tattles on his parents.
1: Pavel,
0: for being Pavel Morozov, that sounds right. Yeah,
1: I think so.
0: Yeah, I think that's right. And so that is the encapsulation of the highest ethos, as you well know, and I know you wrote a book about this, in a communist system, is that you're willing to turn in your own family for not being devoted enough to the communist system. And this, I think, shows you, we now refer to, I think, very appropriately, race communists in America. They just replace class agitation with racial agitation, but at their core, they're communists. Of course, Nicole Hannah-Jones, who is a race communist, thought, you know what? I'm going to essentially use my daughter as capital for my own beliefs, like to show that I live my beliefs publicly. And then she turns around at age 16 and she's furious with me. And you know, this has come out, this is what comes out in the article. And Nicole Hannah-Jones takes this position of, I don't know what to do. But all of the lessons that she takes from this, she doesn't change any of what she feels about.

0: public school system. She thinks it's all about segregation and lack of resources. She doesn't bring up, for example, that Jesse, under New York City law, the schools in the poorest areas in the public school system actually get the most money. So that should tell you. So this whole thing about, the rich kids in the rich neighborhoods have the nice schools. The schools in the bad neighborhoods actually have better funding. Now, what's going on with that money? That's a whole other conversation, right? But they have more money because of the low income nature of the majority of the students than the schools that are overperforming that everyone's fighting to get into. In fact, the school that Nicole Hannah-Jones's daughter went to was written about 10 years ago in National Review as an example of the hypocrisy of all these rich libs who live in Brooklyn. This is all taking place in Brooklyn, New York. That school, the school that she sent her daughter to, all these liberal parents who are, you know, Bernie voters and supporters, and but they're wealthy, they freak out at the notion that their kids would go to that school. They want to go to the public school that is majority white and Asian, not the public school, which is where Nicole Hannah-Jones' daughter went, that is majority black and Hispanic and is at the bottom of the rankings and the bottom of test scores and everything else. So she saw all of that and knew all of that and said, you know what? I'm going to make my daughter go to that school and I'm going to show that it can be done. And the point is, Jesse, it can't. Even with their resources, even with the money that not just the school, but that her own family had to get her tutors, and they got her tutors and all this stuff, she went to a horrible school and she was doomed. And the lesson from this should be, we can't have horrible schools operating. Teachers unions are a blight. There's all this stuff that we could go through, but it's not actually just about resource disparity. That's actually not what the problem is.
1: He is Buck Sexton. I'll say just for my own personal taste, I don't know why you'd want to go to school with Asians, because they just make you feel stupid because they're always going to get 4.0s and whatnot. But that's just another conversation entirely. He is Buck Sexton, Clay and Buck Show. You know it well.
0: I want to weigh in on the subject matter, by the way. You just brought up Asians. I got into Stuyvesant High School, which is it's the best high school in New York. So this is a little bit of a bragging for me. And I remember on the test day, it was me, and I mean this, I'm not exaggerating, me and several thousand Asian kids vying for, that's true by the numbers, vying to get into this school, and I actually did get in. So Buck could do some of the math back in the day, buddy. That's all I could tell you. I had some skills.
1: How about that? That wasn't a problem at my community college. There weren't any Asians in there. Thank you, Buck. I appreciate your brother, as always. Hey, Chris. Did I ever tell you that Asian story about my dad and how crude and rude he was? Oh, I've got a story for you in a moment. Before I get to that story, I'm going to get to this. Abortion is a plague on our country. And it doesn't matter how many laws we pass or things get overturned. We have to change hearts. How do you change hearts? So I'll tell you, I'll give you something. One of my buddy's moms was hardcore pro-abortion most of her life. She ended up having a change of heart late in life. I think she was 50 years old, something like that. What did it? She went to a museum that showed the stages of human life in a woman's womb, and that was what woke her up. 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Ultrasound introduces that mother to her baby, and that's what preborn is doing. Giving these women free ultrasounds so she can figure out that's a baby, not a clump of cells. $28 buys her that ultrasound and saves a life. Go save a life tonight. Preborn.com/Jesse. 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

wonderful, fantastic Monday. Remember, you can email us, jesse@jessekellyshow.com. So I'm going to lay something out for you here. We have three gigantic topics still to get to in the show, and I don't think I'll even get to all three of them. If I miss one, I'll get to it tomorrow. There's new polling out that shows the general electorate is just turned dead against Israel. They hate Israel. We'll have to talk about that. We'll talk about this 60-minute segment on data centers and things like that. We'll talk about that. And then Jamie Dimon came out and said, hey, there are more important things in the economy. I want to talk about that. I don't think I have time. Therefore, I'm just going to get sidetracked anyway and tell you a little story because I feel like it. Told you this story a long time ago. So here it is. My old man, God rest his soul. Look, we're a construction family. We're a blue-collar type people. And the old man was a little rough around the edges and could be a little direct and a little blunt and not always the most appropriate in the world. We moved to Montana. I'm 10 years old. He moves us to Montana, middle of the school year. At that time, it's different now, but at that time, Bozeman, Montana was almost all white. It was just white kids. That's what it was. Nobody different at all. So we have a spelling bee in our class. I end up doing fairly well in the spelling bee. I was always a reader, so that was why I did fairly well in the spelling bee. I did so well in the spelling bee that I qualified for the, I think it was city, but it might have been county spelling, a bigger spelling bee, right? Whatever, it was a bigger one. And we show up in this big auditorium, and there's this stage up there where they do plays and things like that. And you're sitting in the crowd with your parents, and then they get up, and the announcers are introducing each kid one by one so they can get, you know, applause from the crowd and whatnot. I'm sitting there with my mom and my dad, and they're introducing kids. And I'm a little nervous, right? I got to go stand on stage and perform and things like that. And they introduce this little Asian kid. And on my life, of course, he didn't whisper it because my dad just wouldn't even think to do that. My dad just turns to me and said, well, boy, looks like you're playing for second today. What, Chris? Oh, yeah, he killed everybody. Chris asked if he won. Yeah, no, he massacred everybody. Absolutely everybody. How did I do? I don't think I did. I didn't embarrass myself, but I didn't do great. If I remember right, I missed a word that I should have had. I just brain farted a letter I should have had. But it didn't matter. I was never going to beat him anyway. It just was, look, I have a limited intellect. It was not in the cards for me. I know that. Hey, Jesse. I heard you say that when you're trying to convince someone to leave a cult, you have to start slow. How would you suggest I reach out to my daughters? Neither speaks to me since I voted for Trump all three times. I lost one to the George Floyd cult in 2020 and the other around the time of the overturning of Roe v. Wade. They have also cut off every single family member and it hurts greatly. Still waiting on my What Chris t-shirt. First of all, I am sorry. These are always such sad emails, and I don't want you to stop sending them, but they just break my heart. As a parent, they break my heart. I think about my sons, and I love, blessed beyond measure, that my boys still want to be around me. But what if they didn't one day? It would crush me. It would crush me. I don't know what I would do. And so if you're a parent that's gone through that, certainly for political reasons, you have my prayers. I am genuinely, genuinely heartbroken for you. But I will tell you this. You ask what to do when it's your kid. It's the exact same thing. First of all, you have to, if possible, open up some sort of a line of communication again. Maybe that's just happy birthday on their day. Merry Christmas. Or whatever. Maybe happy Hanukkah, Chris. Maybe it's Chris, by the way, isn't it a Jewish holiday of some kind today? What is it? It is Yom Kippur. What do you people do on this day? Something special? Pray and eventually eat. The way Chris said eventually means the meal must be delayed. He's probably starving. That's hilarious to me. Anyway, back to this thing. Maybe it's just opening up lines of communication on a holiday or something.
obviously, if they're too brain dead right now, you can't engage too much because they'll just make your life more miserable. But once you open up those lines, if you ever can, just like I said, little sprinkles of truth that can be posed as questions. You don't have to send them, you know, Facebook articles. Trump's the best. Don't do that. Don't do that. If they're talking to you about their kooky commie stuff, ask them questions. A question. One probing question that might get the gears turning. Don't think that they're lost forever. All kinds of people wake up at different times. All right, we still have an hour. Like I said, we have this polling about Israel, and wow, it's really, really terrible. This 60 Minutes story about data centers. In fact, I'm going to start there in the second hour. And Jamie Dimon came out and said something that I just absolutely despise about the economy. All that and so much more coming up in the final hour of the Jesse Kelly Show. Before I get to that, let me get to this. America, baby. I believe in hiring Americans. We have only Americans who work here in this show. And I try to only give my money to companies that hire Americans. And I don't always succeed. I know that.

0: But I know this, Pure Talk hires Americans. Pure Talk will not only save you a fortune on your wireless plan, Pure Talk didn't open up a call center in Bangladesh to save a couple bucks. When you dial #250 and you say Jesse Kelly, you'll speak to an American who will treat you well, pleasant. You can almost hear the smile on the other end of the line. 10 minutes on the phone, you can keep your phone, keep your number, or get a fancy new phone, whatever you want. Pick up that phone and dial #250 and say Jesse Kelly. #250, say Jesse Kelly. We'll be back.
1: You want to know which teacher your kids are most likely to choose as a role model this year in school? I'm Donnie Osmond, and it's the person who teaches them about music. Not sports or English or history. Music. Are you surprised? Well, you shouldn't be, because music teachers have always played an important role in the lives of their students. They help our kids tap into their natural creativity. They teach them about cooperation and self-discipline. It's a bonus that when kids have learned about scales and clefs, they find math and English concepts easier to grasp. That's because of how music education expands a young person's spatial IQ. Reading poetry or solving an equation is easier if kids know their sharps and flats, and that's a fact. Help your kids get to know their music teacher at school. Get them involved in music this year.
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5: News this hour from Town Hall. I'm John Scott. Media outlets banned from the White House say they filed a lawsuit. Politico, CNN, and MS Now said in a joint statement they are bringing the federal lawsuit in a bid to immediately restore access for their reporters, who were denied entry to the White House complex on Saturday and had their credentials confiscated by the Secret Service. Amy Kristen Sanders, a professor of media law and First Amendment studies at Penn State, says this is not the first time President Trump had tried to restrict news coverage by journalists he finds objectionable.
6: This administration has a history of trying to limit journalists' ability to report critically on the administration, and he actually seems to sort of strike back.
5: Wyoming Republican Senator John Barrasso, asked directly whether the president had violated the Constitution, said, quote, "No, I believe the press has an obligation to report fairly." Prime Minister Andy Burnham says Britain has agreed to provide limited military support to Saudi Arabia to repeal attacks by Iran-backed Houthi rebels in Yemen. The Royal Air Force will provide air-to-air refueling of Saudi planes. There's been a major flight delay in the Northeast.
7: Hundreds of flights were canceled in the Northeast due to technical problems at a key regional air traffic control center that is the same facility that caused numerous disruptions in the spring of 2025. This time, operations were halted at every major airport in the New York City area for several hours. The Federal Aviation Administration says a key circuit failed at an air traffic facility in Philadelphia. That circuit is due to be replaced as part of the overhaul. The nation's air traffic control system. A backup fiber line was also cut due to construction by Verizon contractors working along the Amtrak rail line in New Jersey. I'm Lisa Dwyer.
5: More on these stories from townhall.com.
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0: 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It's about Will Harris, a small goat who believes in himself and proves you don't have to be the biggest to be a champion.
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the Jesse Kelly Show. Final hour of the Jesse Kelly Show on a wonderful, wonderful Monday. And we have three big topics plus emails to get to this hour. Will I get to all of them? Probably not, but I'll give it a shot. We're going to talk about this 60 Minutes data center story here in just a moment. I have to rip on something Jamie Dimon said really, really bothered me about the economy. And well, there are more important things. Talk about that. I maybe will get to this shocking polling on Israel and America. All that, emails, so much more coming up in the final hour of the Jesse Kelly Show. Now, if you happen to be watching me do the show, you may notice right now there is a little spot on my chest. I'm assuming you did notice because as soon as I sat down after the break, Jewish producer Chris had to say, "What happened to your shirt? What happened to your shirt?" So let me explain something. You know about my ninja skills already. Not just throwing star. You understand that I move with a lot of stealth. This is not on purpose. I don't tiptoe around. I'm always surprising people because they don't hear me coming. I glide over the ground instead of walking on it. All right, so that's true. That's true. But you know how God, he gives us gifts, talents in certain areas, but then in other areas, kind of lacking? Well, God gave me the gift of stealth and the ability to win ninja throwing star competitions. But he did not give me the ability to eat food without dropping it on me. And I need to stress something. I try because, well, here it is. I'm 6'8", as you know. I can't buy most of my clothes off the rack. I have to order my clothes. I can't go into JCPenney and buy a pair of jeans. They won't have any that are long enough for me. I have to order them. And even then, when I order them, they show up at the house. I have to try them on. How often do you think it doesn't work? Well, if it doesn't work, I have to do what then? I have to put it back in the box. I have to print out a return label. I have to take it down to the... You see what I mean? It's not like being at JCPenney where the jeans don't fit. You leave them in the dressing room. For me, buying clothes that fit is more time intensive than you buying clothes that fit. That's fine. I get that. That's the cost of being 6'8". I understand all that. Therefore, when I find a shirt or pants that do fit, I hang on.

0: onto those like grim death. And I really, really, really try to protect them. I try so hard to protect them. But it doesn't matter how careful I am. It doesn't matter what I do. I cannot keep the food off of my shirt and pants. I am what, Chris? What? Chris said his child has the same problem. There's no need to add more insults here. So why do I have what looks like a wet-looking blotch on my chest? Remember last segment, at the end of last segment, where Jewish producer Chris said that he was celebrating Yom Kippur? Did I say that right? Yom Kippur? Yom Kippur? Some Jewish holiday, Chris is celebrating it. Chris informed me that because of the Jewish tradition or whatever it is on this holiday, he's not been allowed to eat all day. He hasn't eaten since last night. He's starving. I mean, starving. He's working on a 24-hour fast at this point in time. Starving. As soon as Chris told me that at the end of last break, I knew I had to go get some food and eat it in front of him. So I went right down to the vending machine, and I grabbed a chocolate bar, and I ate it to rub it in his stupid face. I was careful. It was just a chocolate bar. I was careful. But I go to the bathroom right before the show comes back, and there's a big piece of chocolate sitting right in the center of my chest. And so there I am in the bathroom after washing my hands, splashing water on myself and everything else. And that's why I have a wet mark on my chest. Okay, Chris, are you happy? Chris said, that's God punishing me. Maybe so. Maybe so. But you know what? It was worth it. And that bar was delicious, Chris. I hope you're doing all right. Let's change the subject here, shall we? I didn't play her earlier, but I have to. Before we get to the other things, remember how much I despise Maria Salazar? Allegedly, she's a Republican, but time after time after time after time, she seems to have one issue she's passionate about. Amnesty. Always talking about it. Amnesty this, amnesty that. Dignity, she says in her stupid voice. She even came out publicly recently and called out Trump himself.
1: Mr. President, some of your immigration enforcement efforts have gone too far. In July, 50% of the 50,000 people that were detained had no criminal record. Be careful what your advisors are telling you about immigration policy. The same Hispanics who helped you get to the White House in 2024 feel betrayed today. You can be for immigration what Lincoln was for slavery and Reagan was for communism. I'm not talking about giving them amnesty. I'm talking about giving them a dignified life in this promised land.
0: Total dirtball. Now, remember this. I said this last week. Last week, I said, I'm not sure if she has any thoughts that go through her head. I think there could just be people behind her. They found a relatively pretty face who could get elected in her district. And they just took this walking, talking bumper sticker and they put her in Congress so she would vote how she's told, that she doesn't know anything about anything. She's just doing the bidding of others. Remember when I said that last week? Chris, do me a quick favor. Grab the full soundbite again of Maria Salazar talking about the no-fly zone in Russia. And I know everyone who listens to this show has heard it before, but it helps me make my point. You, no matter your level of political knowledge, you could kind of describe what a no-fly zone is. You could describe that. This is a sitting member of Congress when she was asked about it.
2: And do you support a no-fly zone in Ukraine?
3: I support everything that has to do with punishing Vladimir Putin and helping the Ukrainians.
2: Wouldn't that mean direct conventional warfare with Russia?
3: I don't know what it will mean, but you know, freedom is not free.
2: So you don't know what a no-fly zone will mean? If you have to shoot down Russian planes, I mean.
3: Of course.
2: So conventional war with Russia.
3: Listen, thank you.
0: Now, that was bad. I'm going to play you the latest. You probably haven't heard this yet. Maria Salazar running for re-election. She goes and does an in-studio visit with CBS Miami. Remember my theory about how there are no thoughts going through her head whatsoever that this woman is simply there propped up by special interest and voting how she's told? Yeah, I want you to listen to this.
4: 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But you voted against the bill

0: that gave the money that you then signed a check for and handed and had a photo op, the Consolidated Appropriations Act of 2023, right? You voted against that bill.
1: I right now you have to give me more details, but I do know that every time I have an opportunity to bring money to my constituents, I do so. I just did $400,000. But look,
0: you voted against. You voted against the CHIPS and Science Act, right?
1: Listen, I need to ask my staff, but what if the $40 million that I have brought to this community?
0: No, but
1: aren't you proud of me? Aren't you proud of the $40 million
0: that
1: I brought?
0: But how much?
1: Aren't you proud that I wrote the Dignity Act? Let's talk about the America's Act.
0: Wait a second. Let me, 1 second.
1: Tell me.
0: The money that you talk about, the $40 million that you bring back to the district, sometimes that money comes from bills that you voted against. You voted against the CHIPS Act, and yet you praise the fact that the South Florida Climate Resilience Tech Hub is going to be started in Miami, right? You voted against the infrastructure bill, and you talk about all the money that comes back to the airport. So at the same time that you're taking credit for the money that you bring back to the district, in Washington, you're voting against these projects on party line votes.
1: Listen, I think last cycle. I cannot really remember right now, but just look. Let's look at the America's Act, which is what I'm going to vote.
0: So you don't want to explain why you voted
1: really
0: against
1: cannot,
0: things.
1: I mean, right now, and I'm not trying to be a politician. There's so many bills that I've introduced that I know that many of them.
0: These are bills that you voted against.
1: That I understand, but it's. You know, freedom is not free.
2: Now tell me. Tell me if you think my theory is correct. That powerful entities, whoever they may be, identified somebody who was already kind of known in that community, kind of pretty, with the IQ of a gerbil, and said, hey, we'll put you in Congress. Just do what you're told and vote how you're told. That's been my theory. I brought it up to you before. Does it sound like I've kind of nailed that one? The old Oracle nailed it again, huh? What, Chris? I did. You know what else I nailed it on? Simply Safe. 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
4: It is the Jesse Kelly Show on a fantastic, wonderful Monday, Medal of Honor Monday. 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So before I get to this, before I get to those emails, I wanted to play something really quickly. 60 Minutes was out there doing a story. I didn't think it was that great, by the way. You're not missing out if you missed it, but doing a story on data centers and the pushback on data centers. And here's a little clip of it in case you missed it, and I'm sure you did miss it because it's 60 Minutes, and who actually watches that crap? But here's a little clip of it.
5: And in Red Oak, Texas, where Villegas lives, construction workers' cars clog the roads for miles before dawn. There, they are concerned about all of these things, and they accuse the city council of operating in secrecy.
6: And now you've been caught. You've been caught making decisions without transparency.
7: Not one single person in that room was for the data center, and the city council just went ahead and approved it.
8: How did that make you feel?
7: Angry. But instead...
4: Okay. Sympathize with that lady. I sympathize with the other people in the room. We showed up. We told our elected representatives that we did not want this data center. We all told them that, but the data center got approved by the city council anyway. So I sympathize. However, let me ask you something. Your city councilman, does he know your name? Look, even if you're in a big city right now, the city councilman only has so many people in their area. They just have these little segments of the city or town. Let me ask again. You don't have to email me and let me know. That can be our little secret. Does the city councilman in your area know your name? Is he afraid of you? Is he afraid, not physically, is he afraid to spit in your face? Does he believe that you, because you're so involved in politics, you will organize a resistance and throw him out of his job if he makes you angry? Does your city councilman think that about you? And I have bad news for you. If the answer to that question is no, and I bet you the answer to that question is no, if you're being honest, if the answer to that question is no, then you cannot expect him to be swayed when you show up for the first meeting you've ever shown up to in your life. That is not me making an excuse for a city council that spit in these people's faces. It's genuinely not. Screw that city council. The people didn't want it. They did it anyway. It's not me making an excuse for the city council. But if your politician, local, state, federal, has no fear that you will punish him at the polls and take away his job, then he doesn't care what you want. You have to make him care by making him afraid. You have to be involved. By the

0: Way, same story, same story. This is a guy, you know, I don't even want to give out his name. Maybe they say it in the clip, but on this 60 Minutes story, they're interviewing this dude who doesn't want these data centers. Listen to what he says.
1: I worry about the traffic, the congestion, the noise. I worry about the environmental impacts and the impacts it has on where I live.
2: Dave Lowe lives right by the proposed data center in Red Oak and told us he's a lifelong conservative Republican.
3: Are you thinking about voting differently?
1: This is the first time in my adult life where there's been an issue that's come up that I feel like is going to directly impact me. And so
0: what? Hey, Chris, maybe my headphones weren't working right. Hold on, I'm gonna play it again because I thought I heard him say that this is the first time there's been an issue in his life that affected him.
1: I worry about the traffic, the congestion, the noise. I worry about the environmental impacts and the impacts it has on where I live.
2: Dave Lowe lives right by the proposed data center in Red Oak and told us he's a lifelong conservative Republican.
3: Are you thinking about voting differently?
1: This is the first time in my adult life where there's been an issue that's come up that I feel like is going to directly impact me. And so
0: first time in his adult life. What's that tell you? If he thinks, and he's wrong about that, that this is the first time in his life he's had an issue that directly impacts him, that means this is the first time in his life he's gotten off that couch and walked down to a city council meeting and let his voice be heard. His city councilman never knew he existed until 5 minutes ago. That's the problem, brother. This is the first time you've ever woken up and you have anger and it's justifiable anger. And I get all that. Again, I sympathize. I really do. But this is a lesson for you and me. If your city does not know your name, never heard of you, never met you before, you can't expect him to bend to your will because he's not afraid of you, period. We'll do a couple emails where we get into this Jamie Dimon thing. Before I do that, let me do this. I know that hiring somebody it seems like such a daunting task now because no one shows up. 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

It is the Jesse Kelly Show on a wonderful, fantastic Monday. Let's do some of these emails before I get to this Jamie Dimon thing. I can't believe what he just said. Hey, H1B hater, bathrobe Jesse. I know some amazing patriots who are also beneficiaries of H1B, spent more than a decade going through the process to become citizens, and they truly love America. But they also simply follow the process legally with their employers hiring them via the standard H-1B process at the time at prevailing wages as required by the process. How can someone like that defend themselves against the H-1B critics? Okay. So let's say maybe this is you. Maybe you used to be an H-1B guy. Maybe you are an H-1B guy or H-1B girl. And there's just been this groundswell of anger against the H-1B program, anger against mass Indian immigration into the United States of America, anger in ways that you've never experienced before. And maybe you're sitting there right now saying, oh my gosh, what should I be doing about this? Well, let me explain. You know, one of the things that's different, very, very different and frankly odd historically about the New Testament of the Bible, about all these commands Jesus gave to the apostles and Christians. It was supposed to be quiet defiance and living your life right. Now, why? Why did Jesus tell people to pay taxes? They asked him, Hey, do you pay taxes here? And he said, well, that's Caesar's face on the coin. Give Caesar what is Caesar's and God what is God. That was controversial because they were expecting somebody who was going to lead a revolt against these dirty Romans who were oppressing the Jewish people. Now he's telling me to pay taxes? Why? Was Jesus a big Caesar fan? Big fan of the Roman Empire? No. Jesus understood that one of the most effective ways to spread Christianity throughout the globe was for you to live right, act right, walk right in ways that are unassailable, if you will, by good people. And so they look at you and the way you live and the things you do, and they say, man, what is that? I want some of that. You with me? Back to the H-1B thing. If you are a person who's a beneficiary of the H-1B stuff, which would almost undoubtedly mean you're Chinese or Indian, like 70% are Indian, 12% Chinese, that's about what it is. But if you are one of those people, I understand it may be real tempting right now to either get depressed or get angry about the things people are saying, including the things I'm saying. This is not right. This is not fair. This is not this. And maybe, and I would understand this, maybe you're tempted to say, well, screw him. I'm gonna cuss him out. Or even more, you know what I'm gonna do? I'm gonna email that politician. I'll email Jesse and I'll tell him, you keep talking like that? Me and my 25 Indian brothers and sisters, we're all gonna vote Democrat. Maybe you're even thinking about that whole threatening thing. Hey, keep talking like this and I'll vote Democrat. Do you think that's going to help the reputation? No, it won't. The best thing you can do right now, if that happens to be you, work hard. Raise a good family. Be polite. Follow the law. Be a good neighbor. And for whatever that means, I don't know what it means. Bring your neighbor some cookies. I don't know what it means. Keep your house looking well. I don't know what it means in your life. But if that's your concern, and it's an understandable concern, you're worried about all this public pushback against it, keep your head down and your mouth shut. Live your life right in a way that other people admire. And that's

0: what tones down the anger on stuff. You know, black people, I'll use this example. You get all this stuff of black people suck and all this black sentiment out there now because of the very, very horrible nature of the urban black community in America. It's just a disastrous segment of our population that does cause so much harm. And so people look at that and they'll look at some video online of a bunch of gang-banging black teens and they'll say, oh, black people suck and black people are a plague and black people are this. But you've never heard me talk like that, have you? I've talked about the problems in the black community and I will continue, but you've never heard me talk like that. Do you know one of the reasons why? I am good friends with the guy. In fact, our sons are friends with each other. And he is the smartest, biggest nerd, nicest human I have ever spoken to in my entire life. He's a doctor. He's a black dude. Now, you know what he also is? And he probably doesn't even mean this. We've never even really talked race. It's just not something we talk about. I've been in his house, right? It's just not something we discuss. It doesn't come up. But you know what he is? He's an ambassador, even if he doesn't want to be. He's an ambassador in all the right ways. Wonderful father, loving husband. Like I said, he's really the biggest nerd, like the nicest guy, so much of a better human being than I am. Just a total weapons grade dork. And I love him for that. Nicest dude in the world. He's an ambassador. If you are part of the groups right now, catching a whole lot of heat, leave the threats at home. Although I understand the anger, leave the threats at home, leave all that stuff at home and just live your life right. That's how you can turn that kind of thing around. And the problem is, and this is not unique to H-1Bs from India. This is universal with new ethnic groups that arrive in a country. What happens is when they get under threat of any kind, whether it be just legal or just kind of garden variety racism or whatever the case may be, when that group feels threatened, whether it's justifiable or not, they tribe up and fight back. Tribe up and fight back. Hey, no, you know what? They're against us. Screw them. We're all going to get together and we'll fight back. And that can even get you some short-term political wins. But on a long enough timeline, that's a loser. Because then everybody looks and they think, okay, well, I guess I was right. Now we have a hostile tribe declaring war against my country. No, get them all out. That's the wrong move. All right? I'd never even mentioned this today because I didn't care, but Trump shut out a bunch of media outlets from the White House, Politico and others. JD talked about it.
1: Well, I take some issue with the premise. So he's not banning media outlets. What he's doing is saying, we're not going to give you special access to the White House if you engage in what is effectively propaganda. We have to remember those three outlets account about 92% of the stories that they have on the President of the United States, on the administration, are negative. That's not representative of the American people. It's not representative of public opinion. So if you're going to engage in what is effectively far-left propaganda, why would a Republican White House give you special access?
0: This is all I'll say about the media. It's just along the exact same lines I was just talking about in a different way. You cannot declare a decades-long war against everything on the right and expect that war to never come back your way. It was always going to happen this way. And I know you luxuriated in the compassionate conservatism era where every GOP congressman was trying to get that puff piece in the New York Times, but you simply kicked dirt in the face of the right too many times, and now people are sick and friggin' tired of it. You look like you're at war, and you're acting like you're at war. So, war it is. That's how it goes. Wars go both ways. All right, I want to touch on this Jamie Dimon thing and what he said about the economy next.
2: He doesn't care if you believe him, but he's right. Jesse Kelly.
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19: It is the Jesse Kelly Show, final segment of the Jesse Kelly Show on a magnificent Monday, but we'll be back tomorrow. And remember, you can email us jesse@jessekellyshow.com. Chris, not to rub it in your face, but I'm about to, but did I tell you I'm going to San Diego soon? I'm going to San Diego soon. Young man I know is about to graduate Marine Corps boot camp. By the way, if you're sitting at home, don't freak out. I won't have to miss any shows or anything like that. But I just want you to know, Chris, that I hope it's like 100 degrees here in Houston when I touch down, and 72 degrees San Diego. I'll be texting you pictures and stuff like that. It's going to be glorious. What? You hope it's the one day a year they get rain? It'll still be more pleasant than here, but you know what? With the humidity down here, you'll be wetter than I am. All right. I have to get to this before the show ends. During COVID, there was a very, very common theme from all the different people who were pushing medical tyranny on this country. Close your school, wear your mask, close your business. There was a very, very common theme, and I heard it over and over and over and over again. And this common theme was this. Hey, lives are more important than the economy. It was some version of that. Lives matter more. Who cares about the economy? Millions will die. This constant threat of millions will die. Therefore, we don't worry about the economy. That's just dollars and cents. The economy? What's that? It was almost universally pushed by wealthy people or people who weren't missing a paycheck. Oh, it's just the economy. There's a lot more important things than the economy. Jamie Dimon sat down. They went on about Iranian nuclear weapons. He's the CEO of JP Morgan. He says a lot of stuff here, but listen to this punchline. Drives me crazy.
20: You have to really separate like the really important subject from the economy. Like the economy, I mean, all due respect about the economy, you don't want gas prices up, you don't want unemployment, stuff like that, but you know, Winston Churchill got you guys through, you know, 18 months when he stood alone against Hitler, all by yourselves. Could the economy withstand that? Not really. Did you guys, what do you call it, you know, do it? You did it, you know, with him and standing behind you. And so, you know, this Iran, whether you like what happened with this Iran war or not, I think it's naive to act like it isn't a major, not a threat to the world. They've been killing and murdering people for 47 years. They can't have nuclear weapons. Something's got to be done. Why we allowed all this and proxy wars endlessly, and, you know, these proxy wars have been going on, and so, you know, it's a situation that needs to be resolved. I think it would take fortitude. You know, I think a president would have to go to the American people and say, this is important. We're going to resolve it. I can resolve it without any military deaths or put 100,000 of your kids on the field and, you know, get ally support. But we are going to, you know, have this strategy, basically economic, you know, just tighten down an economy until they, you know, until they say we're done. And that could happen. It may take a year and gas prices may go up. But is that a better outcome than them having a nuclear weapon in 10 years? Yeah. And I wouldn't even compare the economy to that. That one is maybe life and death for mankind. The other one is the economy.
19: I'm not going to address the Iranian stuff he said. That's not what I wanted to play this for. It was really that last part. We're talking about life and death, not the economy. The economy is life and death. The economy is the heart that pumps the blood to every single part of our society. Those clothes on your back, that's the economy. The school your kid goes to, that's the economy. That car is the economy. That prescription you get that keeps you alive, that's the economy. That phone in your hand is the economy. That paycheck that lets you pay the bills, that's the economy. The food you're feeding your baby, that's the economy. The economy is not Fortune 500 companies in the stock market. The economy is every single part of our society that works to provide for people. There are more important things in the economy, life and death. The economy is life and death. And what drives me most crazy about this is the same thing that drove me crazy about this during COVID. It's people like Jamie Dimon. He's probably a billionaire. If not, I guarantee he's worth hundreds of millions of dollars, CEO of JP Morgan.

0: It's people like that who are always the first ones to say, oh, shut up and just go home for 2 weeks. There are more important things. There's more important things. Oh, don't complain about $6.50 a gallon diesel. Stop whining about groceries. There are more important things. It's always the guy who has not had his standard of living affected one iota who comes out and says things like that. It's just the economy. There are more important things. I freaking hate it when people talk like that. And maybe that's because I grew up living paycheck to paycheck, working hourly jobs. For Jamie Dimon, it's just the economy. For me, it's whether or not I get kicked out of my apartment for not paying the rent.
1: And now,
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0: DOJ busts 250 million fake nursing diploma ring of $250 million run through the, Haitian immigrant networks. Reminder that roving groups of foreigners are pillaging your country as fast as humanly possible, and Democrats are helping them do it. GOP congressman reveals very good conversation with Trump after her ad claimed immigration enforcement went too far. I will never understand why Trump is so understanding with some people and not with others. He primaries members of the Freedom Caucus. Maria Salazar calls him an idiot to his face, and all is well. I don't understand it. Bessent and Greer say the U.S.-China Board of Trade and AI dialogue is now operational ahead of the Trump-Xi summit. That was a long headline for me to say this. Trump and Xi are about to meet. You're about to see a lot of little mini moves and posturing as each of those guys try to get a little leverage here and a little leverage there before they meet. It's a very big meeting. Let this be a warning. DOJ announces charges for election-related crimes across several states. Democrats would be encouraging election-related crimes. We are finally looking into them. Don't tell me there's no difference in the parties. We'll come back tomorrow. That's all.

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1: News this hour from Town Hall. I'm John Scott. CNN, MS Now, and Politico have filed a lawsuit over being denied White House access. The lawsuit calls the administration's actions barring reporters from the three news organizations a blatant violation of the First Amendment. The president said he was barring them because of reporting he deemed fake news. On Monday morning, CNN was removed from its pool duties, which are shared by the major networks. Other networks said in a response they were suspending their own pool coverage as well. A settlement over a Paramount-Warner merger.
2: This deal would bring together two of Hollywood's oldest studios, as well as key TV networks like CBS and CNN, streaming platforms HBO Max and Paramount Plus, and movie titles ranging from Harry Potter to Top Gun. California Attorney General Rob Bonta says Paramount agreed to significantly increase domestic production.
3: Production in the United States and necessarily production right here in L.A., in Hollywood. More jobs, more economic activity, better for workers.
2: Bonta says the deal includes a news editorial independence board
3: to support CBS News's and CNN's continued editorial independence.
2: The settlement still needs final court approval. I'm Ed Donahue.
1: A new federal audit just put a price tag on those Doge buyouts.
4: The Government Accountability Office says federal agencies spent $6.7 billion on paid leave for workers who left under the Trump administration's deferred resignation program. The Office of Personnel Management says the one-time cost takes those salaries off the books and is projected to save more than $20 billion a year. Willie Nelson, Washington.
1: Technicians have repaired data lines that failed at a key regional air traffic control center. And all major airports in the New York area began resuming operations. That's after hundreds of flight cancellations ripple through the Northeast. Hundreds of flights canceled at Newark, LaGuardia, Kennedy, and Philadelphia airports. More on these stories at townhall.com.
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2: Hey, how you doing, brother? It's been a long time since I've listened to anything Coast to Coast. Last time, I think it was Art Bell.
1: One of my heroes.
2: Yeah. But one time, it was up in Hernando County. I was staying with a friend because I knew a street ministry had a cross I used to carry around up north. And I was at a friend's trailer in Spring Hill. And there was, like, I could feel the evil. Now, listen, I've already died. I got hit with 7,620 volts when I was 16. I'm 70 now. And I remember sitting up there at my friend's place doing my little sabbatical, and I could feel like it. Just there was this evil. And I started praying. I was on the couch, and I got down on my knees. I started praying. I said, Lord, you know, show me this evil. And I remember I stood up, and I turned and look at the door leading out from the, and I'm like, and it was weird. It was almost like a smoke going around, like a Star Trek type thing, where they pass through this thing. And I went through it, and as I went through it, I looked across the street in the trailer park, and here was this thing standing about 12 to 14 feet tall, had arms long as anything. I mean, the fingertips would hang down. They were just gigantic. It was solid black, no clothes, no nothing. And I dropped down behind the bike that was upside down, and I was looking through it, the spokes. And I told that thing, I said, turn and look at me. And it turned, and when it turned, oh, it looked right back at me, opened its mouth up, and just kind of going to be like a

0: and blood was rolling out of the mouth. And so I just got up, and I remember going out, and I said, well, I'm going after this thing. And I was going around the trailer park. And my friend thought my PTSD kicked in. Well, he called the sheriff's department. They came out, picked me up, and asked if I would like to go to the hospital. And it was weird. I looked at him, I said, sure, let's go. So they put me in patrol car. Did not handcuff me. Just put me in the back seat. We took me up to the hospital. And as I was in the hospital, I was laying there. And right by the window, there was a window where this nurse was standing outside. It kind of reminded me of Nurse Ratched from One Flew Over the Cuckoo's Nest. She just stared at me, man. Just kept staring, didn't blink.
1: What was your reason for being in the hospital? Why did they admit you into the hospital?
0: My friend thought I was kind of losing. I was just walking around. And then when
1: so it was
0: having a mental
1: breakdown?
0: No, it was a regular ER. And they went ahead and let me go. So when they said, you can go. I was about 3 hours there. I walked all the way back to where the trailer was barefoot. And when I got in there, River, she was sitting inside. She goes, Brother Phil, she goes, you hurt me. I go, what do you mean I hurt you? She goes, no, you didn't mean to. You came up. She was sitting out on the night in a wheelchair. And I said, I picked her up. I said, I got to take you inside. I said, get you into some safety. And she said, you were trying to protect me. And that's what I was doing. When the sheriff's department showed up, they took me to the hospital. They looked at me for a while, but I was never tied down. I was an EMT, man. So there was nothing tied down, no posing.
1: But what did you see? It was 12 foot tall. Would you see a demon?
0: It was a demon, man. This thing was, they were more than one. They were walking around through the trailer park. And I remember looking, and I asked them, you know, when I left, I said, I can go home now? And they said, yeah, you can go. And I said, I still didn't put everything together yet. And they said, no, you weren't going to hurt. You weren't trying to hurt nobody, nothing else. You were telling people in the trailer park, get back inside your trailer. Get back inside your trailer.
1: Okay, so do you think that you were the only person that could see the demon?
0: Yeah. Oh, yeah. Yeah.
1: And do you think that has something to do with being struck by lightning or no? That's just coincidental.
0: Seventh thousand-volt power. What it did, what I think happened with me is when the 7,000 volts went through the left side of my left frontal lobe area. And at that time, before then, when I was a little kid, I was scared to death of everything. After it went through, I think the electricity, when it went through, it turned some stuff on in my mind. Now, mind you, you know, this is stuff that I picked up over the years in my ministry and to go around and see it. And I think something got lit up inside my brain that wasn't acting right.
1: Makes sense to me. That's every, superhero origin story. You just got hit by lightning and woke up something in you.
0: No, I got hit with 7,000 power line.
1: Yeah, how do you live through that?
0: I died twice. And the first place I was at, brother, I'll tell you what, it was when I do some revivals in churches, I give my testimonies, I got this big scar on the side of my head, and I get that out of the way. And that, I was in a place that was so black. I remember trying to put my hand in front of my face. I couldn't even see it, but I could feel myself moving through this blackness. And it was weird feeling. And don't ask me how long I was there. Time meant nothing. But I thought I was right with God, and I wasn't. I cried out, Lord. I said, Lord, man, save me. Take me back. Do something. Jesus, save me. And the next thing I knew, I was back in the emergency room at Venice Hospital. I was standing there looking at them working on me. And I remember looking across the in the room, and I thought, the weird thing was I didn't even realize that was me they were working on. Because, I mean, man, I was just fried. It melted my shoes to my feet. And I said, I could get a better view if I was standing over there. Now, I was instantly put there. Instantly. I did not walk. Okay? It was like boom. I was there and I could see it. And when I got put back in my body, there was an audible and a physical buzzing, like a buzzing noise, and that's when the pain came back.
1: Ooh.
0: And, yeah. And I remember Sarah Ross, who was the head nurse, she was standing there, and I told her. I said, no,

0: me go back to where I was at because I did feel great. I mean, before I left, I thought,
1: yeah, go back in the observation outside of your body corner. So, yeah. Do you think, what's interesting is, doesn't sound like you were in hell, but you definitely weren't in heaven.
0: No,
1: do you think you were in the purg?
0: Where I was at. Because I asked the Lord why I couldn't see my hand. He said, because you were in spirit. I was conscious, but I couldn't see nothing. And I was moving through this. And that's why I kept thinking. Because, I mean, I had my hand as close as I could to my face and couldn't see my hand or nothing. But I was conscious. I was in a place and I asked the Lord where I was at. And what the Lord gave back to me was I was in outer darkness. What the Bible calls that.
1: Don't outer like that.
0: Darkness. Yeah.
1: And so did you change your life and get right with the man?
0: Yeah, well, I've been in and out of church, you know, going through life and everything. Yeah, my family didn't think I'd make it past 30. Here I'm 70. I'll be 71 next month.
1: Now, and look at you. You sound like you're thriving. Maybe not sleeping at all, but thriving.
0: Oh, man. No. I'm a nighttime guy.
1: Okay.
0: I'm a nighttime guy. And that's, like I said, when I heard you on the radio and everything, because I hadn't called in years. And I thought, maybe I need to share, because I heard the lady that was on with you, the guest. And I thought, yeah. Now, listen, I got a picture that's close to what this thing looks like. I went online trying to find some weird stuff. And I was going to see if I can send that picture to you on the text line.
1: Yes, of course you can. And we'll stick it up on the website, too, so people can see the... Okay. You're talking about the picture of the demon you saw?
0: Yeah. It's not the exact thing, but only because the one I saw, when you see the picture, the face, the arms were long, and it was like nothing was like real. I was looking at it. I'm thinking, what the heck is this?
1: And then means, though, that... You got hit by enough electricity that it turned on something that wasn't activated before in your brain. But that means that there's probably demons all over the place that you don't see, that we don't see, that you might.
0: UFO. I see UFOs. I'm right here. I'm about a half a mile from the Gulf. And I go out late at night. I can look up. I've found stuff. I've called people. And they come out and say, what the heck is that in the air? And the thing is this, what I believe in my faith and everything is that this, one, they're demons. These UFOs are nothing but demons. And the reason why they move so fast is because they can go from one dimension into another dimension.
1: Yeah, you might not be wrong there, Rooster. All right. Hey, thank you for calling. It's really nice to meet you. Don't be a last time caller. Be a caller. We want to hear from you again. We're right back with Open Lines on Coast to Coast AM.
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0: 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It's open lines time. Wildcard, Ted in Texas. Welcome to Coast AM. Where are you at in Texas?
1: We are at the Magnolia Hotel in Seguin, Texas.
0: Oh, you're there right now. That's haunted.
1: Yeah, we're right here. There's 13 ghosts, I think, or maybe 11. And we're right outside of the

0: in the kitchen right now, and there's a plate set up for me. No food, but I can look out the window and sit here for a minute. There's nothing really going on. I don't feel comfortable, I can tell you that.
1: Did you go there on purpose looking for a ghost experience? Are you a sensitive?
0: Yeah, super sensitive. I have other people here. Do you want to hear from them as well?
1: Well, sure. What kind of things are you experiencing that you would like to share?
0: Well,
2: it's been like overwhelmingly like an oppressive energy throughout the entire house. Sorry, this is his sister right here together.
1: What's your name?
2: My name is Emily.
1: Hi, Emily. Nice to meet you. Did you guys decide to go to explore a haunted hotel? Or are you just realizing that the hotel's haunted?
2: We came here with the intent to enjoy, you know, sort of a supernatural experience. We definitely came in as skeptics. We did not anticipate that we would feel anything, but there is definitely energy, really, really, really strong energy in this hotel.
0: And so we came upon your show by a complete accident. I'm wondering where are you calling from?
1: Well, you guys called me, remember? But I've been,
0: yeah, I know. Well, I know that. Where are you located?
1: The show emanates from Los Angeles, but I am currently in a studio in a basement in Arizona.
0: God bless.
1: Yeah, so what I'm curious about is, do you think, Ted and Emily, that just being kind of tuned in to the fact that this place is haunted has lit up something or highlighted something? Or do you think if you just checked into a hotel, you know, looking to hang out in Magnolia, Texas, not knowing anything, you would still feel the intensity of that spot you're in?
0: Well, my sister had a great guided tour of the place today, so that might add to some of the experience. But it's definitely creepy, and I definitely think that anybody that's looking for a good scare could come here and enjoy themselves.
1: Is it called the Magnolia Hotel, yes?
0: The Magnolia Hotel in Seguin, Texas.
2: It's considered the most haunted hotel in Texas.
1: Yes, I've heard of it. I used to live in Dallas, so I'm familiar with that hotel. I was afraid to go there, though. So to me, it's like, to me, there's places that they have a reputation of being haunted. And when you walk in and you're like, well, if it's not, it ought to be because this place feels creepy. And that sounds like one of them.
0: Yes, agreed.
2: Yes, you can definitely, like, without even feeling any sort of hauntedness, it's a beautiful historic building. There's so much history here. And you definitely feel, like, without the energy, you feel stories. You know, it feels like a special place. It feels like something that you want to enjoy.
1: There is a house in St. Louis called the Lemp Mansion. You guys should look at for your next go around. And it's a terrible history of the house. It was a very rich brewery family back in the like early 1900s. And when I walked in there, there was one room. I don't know what I was expecting. In fact, I wasn't really expecting anything because I kind of approached stuff as a skeptic. We'll see. And I remember it feeling so cold in there. And what Ted just explained, I remember feeling a hand almost push me back out of the room, like an actual hand. And it wasn't a tap. It was a, you don't come in here. And I did not go in there after that. I'm like, okay, not supposed to be in there. Better listen to that one. So, I mean, I wonder if there's some energies that are just so strong. There are some imprints of something.
2: Well, I will say about the top floor of this hotel, we've been exploring it all night, and it essentially is a loop, but the murderer's room is part of the loop, and all night I have been drawn to go on the opposite end of the loop. Like, I have not wanted to walk past that door. I don't want to look at it. Like, there's definitely, there's a flow here that, you know, I don't want to go in that corner. Like, I don't want to spend time there.
0: The wood talks. The wood definitely has some resonance.
1: Well, Emily, you went on the tour earlier. What did they tell you about the place that hit you as particularly macabre?
2: Oh, my gosh.

0: There were so, I was actually blown away by how many horrifying stories have taken place here. I mean, from like suicides and a woman who, you know, her lover didn't show up on at the Stagecoach stop, and so she just stopped eating and drinking and, you know, basically wasted away. And he showed up 6 weeks later after she died in the parlor.
1: Well, I mean, back and, then you couldn't just take an Uber somewhere. It took a while to get places.
0: Yeah, truly. Like, died of a broken heart. Like, goodness gracious.
1: Well, that's so sad.
0: Yeah, and that was just one of, I mean, so many stories that you couldn't believe a place like this still exists that has this much history. Like, it was overwhelming.
1: And too, like, that long ago, it seems like the energy in there is still popping too. Like, it's not dissipating anytime soon. Time to not cleanse it.
0: So far it has not, and honestly I hope it doesn't. I hope it stays as pure as it is right now. You know, I want people to visit, but I hope they don't change anything about it. I think it's perfect. Like, come to this little corner of the hill country of Texas. Have a really spooky time. Enjoy the culture. You know, it's the con capital of Texas.
2: This is not a paid ad.
0: No,
2: by the way.
1: How close are you two in age to each other?
0: 6 years apart.
2: 6 years.
1: And are you the older brother, Ted?
2: I'm the younger
0: brother. He's the
2: younger
0: brother.
1: Well, you got to watch out for Ted. He's a scaredy cat.
0: He is a scaredy cat.
2: I'm not going to say it, but yeah.
1: I'm real happy you discovered Coast to Coast, and I'm really happy that you guys decided to call in and chat tonight. What a pleasure it was. The Magnolia Hotel in Texas. Ted and Emily, give it a 3 ghost thumbs up. We're right back with your calls, our final half hour of Coast to Coast. Just a minute.

0: Uncle Dan?
1: Mom?
2: Dad?
0: If you store your guns properly, so not just anyone can get to them.
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1: Well, the people of the open lines have been bringing it. Can you hear me? Hello, hello. Oh, I can't hear myself. That's bizarre. I can't hear myself, but let's see if we can hear Christy in Alabama on the first time caller line. You're on Coast to Coast AM.
2: Yes, how are you doing tonight?
1: I'm doing lovely. How are you?
2: I'm doing great. And, you know, my husband has been trying to get me to do this for so long. There's no words to describe how long he's been. He's like, you've got to do this. I know it's late, but I'm so glad I had the chance to stop in and hear this and hear all of the stories. And I thought, you know, I'm going to try because I think that this is interesting enough to hear. And I think with the new announcement this year that the government has exposed about UFOs and all of the things that so many people around the world are hearing, I have another story to share. And this one is 40 years old out of the mouth of my husband, who's in his 60s. So this took place at High Rock Lake in North Carolina. And my husband grew up there. And recently, before we left, because we moved here to retire, let me tell you, I was already seeing stuff for years in the sky. And I was told by my father-in-law before he passed away, he said, Christy, they're drawn to the mining that used to be here. Used to be a lot of silver mining all the way back into the early 1800s. And they're drawn to this energy. And so he'd shared stories that he'd seen, and my mother-in-law as well. And they were really haphazard to kind of, you know, share it with anybody. But let me get back to what my husband shared it when he was 20 years old. So he's hanging out on the deck at the lake. He lived out there since he was a kid. And typically, he was accustomed to seeing the fighter jets.

0: and choppers coming from an eastward direction to a westward direction. And it was random through the week for some reason in the late 70s, because through the years, I had not, on a routine basis, seen what he's seen. But he said back then, when he was in his late teens, late 70s, early 80s, for some reason, that it was just unreal. So to make a long story short, one particular afternoon, he's laying on the deck, and he had just got through, he was exhausted. He just got through cleaning somebody's yacht, because there was a lot of yachts down in there back then. And he was trying to get some fresh air from the cleaning fluid he was using. And stretched out, he heard the roar of the jets. I told the lady it was choppers, but my husband said to, he said, you make sure you tell them that it was jets. It was not choppers. It was military jets. So they're coming from the east and heading to the west. It was no big deal to him. He happened to glance at the water, okay, at High Rock Lake. And when he looked, he noticed a small ripple. The sunlight then cascaded across a broadening metal shield, classic saucer shape. He said to this day, it shook him so bad, he about jumped off the pier, but he froze. He didn't, it was like, I don't know, it was early afternoon, and it was on the weekend, and he froze. It was so incredibly, first of all, silent. Secondly, wide, just very wide. He said, baby, he said that thing was very close to half the size of a football field.
1: Whoa.
0: When it come up out of the water, the sunlight that hit it as the water was cascading off of it, the sound leaving the water was minimal, if anything, at all. And he said, and as it came out, it kind of hesitated and took off in the opposite direction the jets were coming from. I mean, were coming. So they were coming east to west. It was going west to east, and he said at a sound at a speed that was just, there's no words to describe it. And it spinned as it went, throwing water, right? I think it even threw water on him laying on the deck. But I had to share that. You see stuff all the time on YouTube. That is one of the most incredible things that he's ever seen. In the same area when he was just a kid, I want to say, I think he told me like less than half a mile in an area where there should be, I mean, it was not a crop field. It wasn't corn, soy, cotton. Again, it's the late 70s, right? It wasn't anything like that half a mile away. But again, this is a mining area. It was, and to this day, if anybody could ever find a map for High Rock Lake, they'll see something labeled Silver Hill, where there did so much mining, it was unreal. But he was on his bike, and he said, I'm not kidding you, Chris, he's pretty as daylight. I'm looking across this massive circle in a field where it was burnt, there was smoke still coming from the ground. It had to have been, he said, from the night before. He said, and I was so thankful that I'd missed it.
2: Yeah, I bet.
3: Well, so, you know, that's interesting is, like you're saying, that's in the 70s. That was way pre, like, us talking about UAPs coming from the water, right? That he was one of the first guys to say, no, that came from the water, not from the heavens. So now that we've had, what, 50 years to think about it, does he feel like there's underwater bases? What does he feel
0: Absolutely.
3: Like?
0: Absolutely. Yeah. And I'm from a military area, and my brother-in-law, retired United States Navy, and he testified to me and to my husband. He actually retired with some rank, and literally told me, he said, I can't tell you how many times being out in the middle of the Atlantic Ocean, there were unexplained lights way down deep in the water, very visible in the middle of the night if you walked out on the deck.
3: And yeah, how bright must that be to come through the ocean from a deep depth? Those have got to be very bright lights.
0: Oh, yeah. Well, you know, the Navy's been talking about it for years. I'm from the Langley Air Force Base area originally, so this isn't a real big deal to me. But the thing, marrying a Carolinian, to come right out and tell me something like that, he said the thing that spooked him was not only so much the size, but it was almost as if it literally was waiting for them to pass first.
3: Mm-hmm.
0: It had been studying, because he said, baby, he said, through the summer, it was going on all the time.

0: So this is after Vietnam, right? Before 83 or right about 83 is when he
1: sounds
0: died.
1: Like, from what I can tell, too, it seems like the nuclear age definitely brought these things out more. Probably,
0: oh, yeah.
1: If they're sharing a dimension with us, they probably don't want to screw in with the entire universe by nuking ourselves into oblivion. Really interesting.
0: Oh, yeah.
1: Great story, Christy. Really nice to talk to you. Tell your very shy husband who won't come on the air with me, thank you for sharing a story through you. You're a great storyteller. Thank you for sharing that. We got one final break when we come back on Coast to Coast AM.
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1: Welcome back to Coast AM. It is our final couple of minutes here for open lines. Let's go to the wild card line and talk to Cornelius in Alexandria, Louisiana. Cornelius, what's happening, my brother?
6: Rich, I got to tell you a story. And Donna Walker, I got to salute her and all the callers. And it's good to hear Mayette and Ruthie. They're my two closest friends and stuff. But everybody's been great callers. Rich, my phone went out August the 1st. I wanted to talk to Richard Sterrett about his new book, and George had him on. And I've just gotten a phone back. I go to the senior citizen place. But let me tell you what the Coasties did. Six or seven times, they called the Alexandria, Louisiana Police Department to do a welfare check, because I usually call maybe every other day, and I've been calling since the Art Bell days, like that caller was talking about. And that shows you how the Coast audience loves each other and cares for each other. If somebody doesn't call in, we want to know if they're sick or in the hospital or anything like that. But the people I'm dealing with, I have a phone protection plan, and they won't honor it. So the people at the senior citizen living, I got this free Trump phone or Obama phone or government phone. So that's what I'm talking on you now. Now I'm going to get to what, and I want you to pray for a guy named Mr. Julius Mines. He's a World War II veteran. He's 101 years old.
1: God bless him.
6: Difficulty and stuff. So just pray for him. He's an old, tough Navy veteran. He came back blind. And by a miracle, he was able to see. He became a bricklayer. He built all kind of buildings all over the country and all over the state.

0: And pray for Richard Fromm, too. He's in Kansas City. He lost his wife, and he's having a tough time dealing with it. You know, it's Suicide Prevention Month this month. Now I'm going to go on with my story.
1: Yes, sir.
0: I hope you'll do a story on targeted individuals. And I believe I was targeted, and my aunt's been targeted, too. She had, like, a medical hole on her where she couldn't go anywhere. They took her phone and stuff. She couldn't call Coast. And so she finally, it took about a month. She finally got out of that. And I just think I've been targeted. My phone, the SIM card was messed up in it. And I told him, I said, hey, you know, and I like the little flip phones. I don't like these iPhones, but I had to get an iPhone because that's the only free government phone. But it would be good if you would do a story or something on targeted individuals and what they go through. You know, it's just unbelievable.
1: I'd be interested to why do you think you're being targeted?
0: Well, Rick, I'm going to say this.
1: Go ahead.
0: I know people, some of them think AI is good. Some people think AI is evil. I think it's evil. There's a guy named Tristan Harris, who's Center for Humane Technology. You ought to look him up. And he's saying that this AI is no good and everything. And go to RobbieStarbuck.com. What he did, he went after Fortune 500 companies about this DEI. And I said, DEI needs to die. That's what I say. And what it was, Google's Gemini AI said that this guy was raping women and putting it in, like, Fox News sites and different, you know, regular news sites. And I don't know if you've heard the latest thing what AI has done. AI told the U.S. military that there was a ship from China trying to bring nuclear material over to Iran, and they were supposed to board that ship. That would have probably started nuclear, World War III. But somehow they found out that the AI had sent that message to the U.S. military, and they did not board that communist Chinese ship. So I just don't. I think it's something like the Terminator and stuff. We're getting ready. But
1: it's an interesting thing to put out there. I mean, that's been popping this last week, and it's definitely one of those stories that when you see an AI executive says that will be dead within 10 years because of AI. That is an interesting story, but you got to wonder who is in charge of that. I have my own theories about that. I feel like the big three AI companies are far enough now that they're saying, hey, we should have regulations so that nobody else that's creating AI can catch up to them. I think it's political theater, and I won't say which side because I don't really know, but I think there's something going on there. I don't think that is the sum of its parts. Boy, I sound like a total skeptic about everything, but that's good. You should be skeptical. Things should clang off your rim, and you should go, wait a minute. I know that's what they're saying, but what's really going on? You should think about that for everything. Cornelius, thank you for calling in. I appreciate you, my brother. Love to you in Louisiana over there. Let's go to the wild card line and let's talk to Aaron in Fountain Valley, California. Aaron, welcome to Coast to Coast Open Lines.
2: Hey, Rich, my man, can you hear me?
1: Very well, sir. Can you hear me?
2: Good. I hope you're doing well.
1: Always. What you got for me?
2: Well, my question is to shoot at you, not directly, maybe just over your head, is the ontological shock of the religious phenomena. So I wouldn't discount anyone's religion and per se say that one is supreme over the other. And then over history, you look back, you have Zoroastrianism, Mithraism that was replaced by Christianity literally on the same day. So when the whole contact comes into play, I would only think that people would not leave religion. They would only gravitate more towards it. And then per se, that would help us unite each other. And then in the future, which I haven't read, but I understand that Arthur C. Clarke wrote a story which is called Childhood End, and it's about the end of religion. So per se, it could only be helping us along on certain so many spiritual realms that we can only comprehend.
1: Well, that was a lot that you threw at me right there, Aaron.

0: And I got to break that down a little bit. So might you be saying that actual contact would bring us closer together, but through something besides religion, it would sort of like negate the need for it? Is that kind of what you're bringing up?
1: I would think that there would be a shock, like, for example, economically and everything. And of course, people are going to gravitate spiritually together and to help each other, because the only logical reason to survive is to help each other and have some basis of community. But I don't,
0: well, you know, I don't think the Coast listeners would be that shocked if they found out we were being visited by extraterrestrials. I think we've been probably conditioned to that for the last 40 years or so. But it's one of those things where it's like people can't handle the truth. On one hand, I think, well, I mean, you've stuck out all these UFO videos and it's barely made a blip. I mean, it shows up on my Instagram every now and then, but it's not like it's taken over what we talk about. We're like, yeah, nobody knows what that is. That's weird. So I wonder when you do the next step that, yes, these aliens have visited. Well, we've talked about that too. I've seen that go across CNN and Fox, and they've talked about reptilians and, you know, the Norse aliens. And that really hasn't done anything either. Don't you think that a lot of the we're being visited and we really don't know who they are or what their thing is kind of a big whoop so far for people? It's been a nothing burger so far. So why do we think that religions are going to collapse? And why can't there be a God that's in charge of the aliens too?
1: Exactly. I think there is a universal God. Like, I was meditating, thinking outside my body, and I said, wait a second. My consciousness can exist physically outside my body, like as an aura. So therefore, there is possibility of life after death, and therefore reincarnation and all these past lifetimes and all this experience and the Akashic records. But you got to also say that it's not about one religion, per se, if you're going to be persecuting one and claiming one over the other, or claiming some political side to in order to fulfill some agenda which isn't necessarily religiously purely based, which is actually based on the spirit. So whether that's interpreted through Jesus or Muhammad or Allah or so many, Buddha, you know, it's just means that we're on our way towards where we're supposed to be. And I don't think that God necessarily has to be defined or destroyed. But I think that ultimately, I don't know what the end is about that. I would just believe that it's real.
0: Right on, Aaron. Good stoner talk right there. Loved it. East of the Rockies, Derek, Buffalo, New York. You're on Coast to Coast AM. What's going on over there?
2: Richie, baby, I got to thank you for this amazing blessing that you've given me. You know how when you're waiting to get on the show, you have to turn down your radio, listen on the phone. And I had three legendary Coasties, Mayette, Ruthie, and the great Cornelius, on my phone. It was like I was talking to them on my phone. It was very transcendental. But anyways, back to why I called you.
0: Yes, sir.
2: Maybe you recall that I called in last week, and I was telling you I thought my room was haunted. I share a room with my sister, and I would feel pressure at night and wake up with a sore bum, and I thought they were doing inappropriate things. But I was going to call Paranormal Investigator, but I figured I'd put up a camera first and see if it catches anything.
0: And?
2: Solve the case. It turns out that my sister's boyfriend was just creeping in the wrong window.
0: Okay. All right. Thank you, Derek. All right. So what an interesting night of phone calls. I appreciate you all so very, very much. And as it turns out, I'm with you tomorrow night, too. Or I guess tonight. I don't know. Saturday. The next show on Coast to Coast I'll be hosting as well. Hope to see you then. Until then, take care of each other. Keep your eyes on the skies. Good night.

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2: Thanks, Julie. And coming up next, is there rain in your weekend forecast? We'll find...
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7: News this hour from Town Hall. I'm John Scott. President Trump and the Washington media involved in a face-off after the president banned CNN, MSNBC, and Politico from the White House. Vice President J.D. Vance says media outlets that share what he calls effectively far-left propaganda should not get special access to the White House.
8: It's about basic fairness. They can still report. They still have the access to free speech. They're just not going to get an office White House anymore. And I think it's totally appropriate, unless, of course, they start to behave like real news organizations.
7: The three news outlets have filed a lawsuit over being denied White House access. British Prime Minister Andy Burnham set to meet Tuesday with President Trump.
9: Burnham plans to discuss ways to bolster Ukraine's defenses and ease fuel prices that have soared since the U.S.-Israeli war with Iran blocked ships from moving freely through the Strait of Hormuz. Burnham, once a vocal Trump critic, now says he wants to seek common ground. Mr. Trump has called Burnham a nice guy, but has also concerned UK officials by voicing support for Irish unification and musing about the future of the Falkland Islands. Rich Thomason reporting.
7: And there's been another ruling in that long-going Missouri redistricting squabble.
10: The legal fight over Missouri's congressional map has taken another turn after a federal appeals panel ruled in favor of new districts backed by President Donald Trump, even though the U.S. Supreme Court has blocked those districts from being used in the November election. A three-judge panel of the 8th U.S. Circuit Court of Appeals says Missouri should use the new Republican-drawn U.S. House districts in the November election because they were used in the August primary. The judges say it would be a violation of the U.S. Constitution to revert back for the general election. Opponents of the new map say they will file an emergency appeal to the U.S. Supreme Court. I'm Lisa Dwyer.
7: More on these stories from townhall.com.
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0: From the heartland of America and the gateway to the West, good morning, good evening, wherever you may be across the nation, around the world. I'm George Norrie, and this is Coast to Coast AM. Later tonight, intelligent design. To our Jewish friends, I hope you enjoyed your Day of Atonement, Yom Kippur. Here's what's happening. As the war between the U.S. and Iran enters a fresh chapter with Houthi rebels attacking Saudi Arabia, several purported videos from Tehran have emerged showing mysterious, multicolored objects hovering over the capital city, triggering debate over whether they were drones or UFOs. Several reports stated that the LED lights with multiple flashing colors were recorded near the expressway in Tehran, however, there was no confirmation from any official about the object's speed, altitude, distance, or size. Very strange. And the State Department renewed its warning to Americans who may be traveling in and through the Middle East as escalating regional tensions rise among concerns among travelers. The warning came as the Iran-backed Houthi rebels launched a ballistic missile toward Riyadh, Saudi Arabia, over the weekend, which Saudi Arabia said its air defenses intercepted. With more on today's conflict, Tom Danheiser. Tommy, what's up?
1: Well, George, the Iran-backed Houthis, an extremist political and military organization that controls the capital and large parts of Yemen, have escalated their attacks by launching drones and missiles at international shipping lanes in the Red Sea and targets in Saudi Arabia. Houthi fighters are moving to seize strategic heights in Yemen as the Iran-backed Houthi militia has seized control of the country's Red Sea coastline in recent weeks. The group is now engaged in fierce clashes with Saudi-backed Yemeni government forces on multiple fronts, and cross-border attacks in Yemen and Saudi Arabia have escalated. Meanwhile, Israel warplanes have carried out a series of airstrikes across southern Lebanon, including in the Nabatea, Bint Jubil, and Marshayoun districts. Oil prices are at their lowest in 11 days as this week's UN General Assembly in New York brings hope of diplomatic progress in the U.S.-Israeli war on Iran. And President Donald Trump stated that U.S. options are limited to letting Iran's economy rot or wiping out Iran unless a diplomatic agreement is reached. This as Iran's Hatam Al-Onbia central headquarters warned of painful retaliation against regional U.S. bases if a new large-scale strike is launched. George?
0: Thank you, Tom. Volkswagen is recalling more than 208,000 vehicles in the U.S. over a steering rack mounting bolt that can corrode and break, potentially causing loss of steering control. If it's your car, you'll hear from them soon. Recently revealed court documents have exposed internal statements by big tech insiders regarding their AI efforts, and those remarks are absolutely stunning. Let's check in with our expert, Lauren Weinstein, for details. Lauren, what's this all about?
2: Well, George, many experts consider recent warnings of AI threats to humanity's existence from AI firms to be largely a smokescreen from big tech to try to divert attention from real-world AI-related damage, things like building

0: including data centers spewing misinformation, error-prone medical and law enforcement AI transcription systems, chatbots reportedly contributing to suicides, and a long list of other problems. And just a few days ago, the U.S. was reportedly very close to potentially starting a war with China when an AI hallucination false report found its way into official military briefing materials and almost triggered U.S. military action against China. But now, stunning information is coming out of a court case involving the New York Times and other publishers against various AI companies. The AI firms have long argued that they're vacuuming up of data from the internet and other sources to train their AI models, usually without asking permission from or paying the sources, is completely legal. The federal government is currently very supportive of AI and data centers and has taken the AI firm's side in this dispute, despite widespread bipartisan more than 75% public opposition to data centers. But newly unsealed documents from the case are going public, and they're maddening because it's apparent that inside various of these firms, employees and executives knew that some of their AI-related actions were unethical, sometimes likely illegal, and could virtually destroy much of the internet's value. An internal Microsoft document said that millions of people around the world would soon consider AI models sucking up their work to be an astonishing theft of unprecedented proportions and could create a doom loop that destroyed the very sources on which AI models were training. At OpenAI, AI development was said to pose an existential threat to publishers and would ultimately wipe them out entirely. In another document, OpenAI's president is quoted as saying, "Ah, nice," when told staffers had developed a way to bypass the New York Times paywall. Documents show internal concerns at Microsoft that large AI models were a product that destroys its supply chain. These quotes go on and on, and as such, saying AI substitutes for the labor of people who define the culture of society, or AI stepping thoughtlessly into other parts of life and leaving a mess on the carpet, or saying no matter how prominently the AI firms show links to external sites, the firms know users aren't going to click on them, and other similar quotes. In other words, these documents confirm what critics have been saying and what the firms have typically denied. There were people in the firms who knew that their data collecting for training AI was sucking the life out of websites on an enormous scale, sites that so many people had worked so hard to build. Meanwhile, Google just announced testing of another new AI feature that publishers fear will steal even more clicks from their sites. Of course, the firms are now trying to make excuses for these damning internal quotes, but it's easy to see why many observers feel that it's now confirmed that big tech has been engaging in big lies about AI. The last remaining vestiges of big tech credibility are rapidly vanishing. It should be no surprise if their ability to get most people to believe much of anything these firms say going forward will be nearly impossible. And big tech will have nobody but themselves to blame for their sordid situation.
1: All right, my friend. Thank you, Lauren. Things are back to normal now, but earlier today, an equipment outage has grounded planes at some major airports in New York, New Jersey, Pennsylvania, and Boston. It was a big outage. Some astronomers are saying that the planet Mercury is shrinking. Let's check in with Seth Shostak from the SETI Institute. Seth, what's this all about?
2: Yeah, well, indeed, one of our sister planets is shrinking and downsizing faster than we thought. It's Mercury, as you just said. Mercury, as everybody knows, is the closest planet to the sun. It's slowly getting smaller. Now, Mercury is already one of the traditional nine planets that's small. Of the nine planets you learned about in grade school, only Pluto is smaller than Mercury. But Pluto is dim, far away, something you can only see if you have a telescope and good eyes. And according to some, Pluto's not even a planet. Mercury, on the other hand, can be seen with a good pair of binoculars, or a bad pair of binoculars, or even no binoculars. This world, which gets as close as 48 million miles to us, you know, that's pretty close, astronomically speaking, it's really bantam size. It's about 3,000 miles in diameter. That's what, I don't know, it's like New York to San Francisco or something. It's only 1.5 times the diameter of our moon. So as planets go, it's truly a runt. It got a bad complexion, too, pockmarked by craters and in case you're planning a visit, don't forget to bring your own oxygen. Also, your own food and a good book, although that last is not essential. But as I said, Mercury is shrinking. When it was born,

0: Born about 4.5 billion years ago, it was roughly 30% wider than it is now. I mean, everything gets smaller as it gets older, I suppose, with a possible exception of Elvis. So for billions of years, Mercury has been contracting, something astronomers have known for a while. But recent studies of features that crisscross this puny planet show that it's shrinking faster than we thought. Not a big difference, not something you're likely to notice. But it is nice to know that unlike the price of gas or the national debt, there's at least something everyone can point to that's getting smaller.
1: I love that story. Thanks, Seth. What's the connection between the late columnist Dorothy Kilgallen and the late aviator Amelia Earhart? In a moment, our favorite guest Mark Shaw joins us with his latest work, Girl Around the World, next on Coast to Coast AM. 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

0: And welcome back to Coast. George Norrie with you to get your week started. Mark Shaw has worked as a television legal analyst for CNN, ABC, USA Today, and as a criminal defense attorney and author of more than 30 books. His latest work is Girl Around the World. We'll tell you all about that in a moment. His body of work on Dorothy Kilgallen, Amelia Earhart, Neil Armstrong has been archived on his alma mater, Purdue University. He's done excellent work on the JFK assassination as well. Here he is, Mark Shaw, back on Coast to Coast. Hello, Mr. Shaw.
1: Oh, George, thank you. I love you, and I just thank you so much, you and Tom, for having me on the program again. Thank you.
0: Think the world of you. Miss you every time you're not on. It's good to have you back.
1: You betcha. Thank you.
0: Let's talk a little bit about Dorothy Kilgallen, then we'll talk about Amelia Earhart, and then we'll connect the dots on their relationship. She was born on July 3rd, 1913. She was a great columnist and journalist, died very sadly in 1965. Tell us about Dorothy Kilgallen.
1: Well, she was an amazing woman. I never knew anything about her until I started looking at the JFK assassination, and I found out that she's the most credible reporter to have ever covered that tragic event. That was in my best-selling book, The Reporter Who Knew Too Much, and I started learning more about Dorothy's background and so on and so forth. You know, the interesting thing about these two women is there have been books written about both of them individually, but never one that connects them. And we're going to really learn. I always wondered more about Dorothy's background because she grew up in Illinois.

and then was in New York City. She was a college dropout. She then got involved with the New York Journal American, which her father was a famous reporter for. And she's just started taking off. She had to do what Amelia did with overcoming gender discrimination. It's another similarity between them. And then with the New York Journal American, she started covering, you know, some of the great trials of the time, the Lindbergh case, the Dr. Sam Shepard case that people remember with the TV show, the whatever they called it. You know, and she just worked her way up to where she was really very, very famous. And then she went after the JFK assassination because JFK was a very close friend of hers. He'd been to her home in on East 68th Street in New York City several times. They were good friends. He invited Dorothy and her son Kerry to the White House and made a big fuss over Kerry. So when JFK was killed, she really decided, I'm going to find out what happened. And she was a hard-nosed reporter. She really believed, you know, in finding the truth and all of that and doing the research. And so people will remember from my books, or if they haven't, they can find out that she started in. The difference between Dorothy Kilgallen and everybody else who has ever looked at the JFK assassination, including me, is she was there. A few days after the assassination, she was in Dallas. She interviewed Dallas police chief. She interviewed people that were right around there, and she found out that the shots had come from the overpass. And then she's the only reporter, I suppose this is her greatest credential, George, she's the only reporter who interviewed Jack Ruby at his trial out of 400 reporters. She then was able to expose his Warren Commission testimony. And just before she died in 1965, she made the statement to her friends, if the wrong people knew what I know about the JFK assassination, it would cost me my life. I bought a gun. She was writing a book for Random House that would have named names and so on.

0: Oh, and so on and so forth, but a lot of people remember her for that more than anything.
1: I was just a kid, but I remember her on What's My Line. She was
0: a good
1: always
0: show.
1: She was it was a good show. It was fun, and she was spot on many cases. How did they decide to pick her? Because of her notoriety?
0: No, at the time she wasn't that well known, but they were looking for people that you know, Dorothy was a thinker. She was very curious about things, and that's what you had to be on that show. I just draw a quick inference with the whole Amelia Earhart situation, because we're going to find out that one of Amelia's best friends was the you know, was the was Eleanor Roosevelt. And Eleanor Roosevelt, after Dorothy finished her race around the world that we'll talk about, sent Dorothy a congratulations letter, because Eleanor had been on What's My Line. And so there's a lot of parallels in there. But if you watch that show, you will see even the last one on the night she died, she guessed four of those quiz shows. If people don't know about it, what they did is they brought in these people who had unusual occupations, the wax museum in L.A., or the woman on that last show was a football writer for the NFL, and at that time there weren't any. So it was a quiz show with the panel. They had mystery guests on there and everything, and it was on CBS for 10 years every Sunday night at 10 o'clock.
1: Fascinating, it truly was. And she was born in Chicago, and Amelia Earhart was born in Kansas, so they both were Midwest girls, weren't they?
0: Well, they were, and George, I'm going to admit something to you. I never knew about any connection between these two women, these two women. And Earhart, in fact, rose from being an unknown social worker with little aviation experience to an international celebrity as the most famous woman in the world. And Kilgallen was barely mentioned in the media as a young journalist, but became world-renowned after this race around the world that we're going to talk about. But there was a clue there, and I missed it. And I apologize to people who read some of my previous books. We'll talk about the race around the world in a little bit, and you're going to see that when Dorothy took off on that race around the world in the Hindenburg, and we'll give some details on that, it's the 90th anniversary of that race, that you know, Amelia sent her a message, a caring message. You know, I know what you're going to go through. You need to take care of your diet. You need to get your sleep and all of that. And I had put that in several books, but I never really connected them other than that. And we'll explain how that connection came about.
1: Amelia Earhart was born in 1897, disappeared on July 2nd, 1937. Over the Pacific Ocean. What was she doing where she disappeared, Mark?
0: Well, what this book's really about is what happened to her when she was lost at sea in 1937. There's theories that have abounded during the years, that one of the great mysteries in history and all of that, but none have ever been looked into through the eyes of her kindred spirit, Dorothy Kilgallen. And that's what the book's all about. Because we're going to find out that Dorothy has, just as she had the most, I believe, competent investigation of the JFK assassination, in this book, there's an article she wrote on July 7th, 1937, when Amelia was lost at sea, that talks about exactly what Dorothy thought happened to her. Dorothy had flown over during the race around the world, the same flight pattern, basically, that Earhart had. And she says in that article something that made me cry when I, you know, tears in my eyes when I heard about it, because it's interesting. Dorothy Kilgallen's a collection of her body of work is at Purdue University. Amelia Earhart's is there, and mine's there. And so I was able to use research from Purdue, who, as you know, is conducting an exhibition, expedition in next month to try to find Earhart's lost plane, and we can talk about that a minute. But it was so interesting to me that there was a connection between these individuals and two women who overcame all of the barriers and all of the other kind of thing. But Earhart came out of nowhere. In case people don't know, and they will learn in the book, as I did. I've learned so much from this book. You know, somebody said to me the other day, this is a very inspirational book. It's a breath of fresh air. Because you have these two inspirational women, and in a world that is in chaos, you're gonna feel good about the things that happen here. Of course, their deaths is sad, But what

0: they did while they were on the face of the earth is so inspiring, especially to young women, I would say. And so we'll go into that in a little bit. But Earhart was unknown and a social worker, and then a famous publisher, George Putnam, which is that publishing house is still around today. They decided they wanted to go ahead and have somebody fly across the Atlantic, a woman. And she did that, first of all, in 1928 with two men. And then in 1932, she became famous because she flew solo to Europe from Newfoundland. And I have all the details in the books and pictures and everything else like that. One of the best pictures in the book, George, Amelia Earhart, if you ever look at photos of her, she rarely smiled. She was cute, I would say. I don't know if she was beautiful, but I found a photo where she's being interviewed after that 1932 race when she set all those records and everything. And she's standing there and the guy says, "Well, what did you have to eat during your flight?" And she says, "Well, I had this and I had a chicken sandwich." And I love that photograph of her because it shows that side of Amelia that was really never known. So then we get to 1937, and Purdue University, by the way, funded her 1932 flight and her 1937 flight. And just to give people an idea, in the book, I have shown that the Purdue University people and an archaeological society are having an expedition, I'm sorry, next month to go to the... people might want to look
1: at... That was fascinating indeed, Mark. We're going to take a short break, but we'll talk about the connection in a moment with Girl Around the World.

0: Hi, I'm Kevin Love. People see the NBA career, the championship ring, but what they don't always see is the anxiety or the moments I felt completely lost. That's why Sony Pictures Animation's film GOAT means so much to me. It's about Will Harris, a small goat who believes in himself and proves you don't have to be the biggest to be a champion.
1: Everyone's always told me smalls can't ball. I'm too blessed to be stressed. Everything I need to succeed is right here.
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3: 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Don't let it go to waste. 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
1: You want to know which teacher your kids are most likely to choose as a role model this year in school? I'm Donnie Osmond, and it's the person who teaches them about music. Not sports or English or history. Music. Are you surprised? Well, you shouldn't be, because music teachers have always played an important role in the lives of their students. They help our kids tap into their natural creativity. They teach them about cooperation and self-discipline. It's a bonus that when kids have learned about scales and clefs, they find math and English concepts easier to grasp. That's because of how music education expands a young person's spatial IQ. Reading poetry or solving an equation is easier if kids know their sharps and flats, and that's a fact. Help your kids get to know their music teacher at school. Get them involved in music this year.
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0: And welcome back to Coast. George Norrie with you, along with Mark Shaw. Mark's latest book, Girl Around the World. Tell us about the relationship, Mark, between Dorothy Kilgallen and Amelia Earhart, and how did that start?
1: Well, George, I'm a historian, and I'm amazed sometimes at how these things work. Dorothy Kilgallen became famous in the 50s and 60s, but the backdrop of that is what she did in 1936. And that's when they had the famous race around the world. And the Smithsonian called it the original amazing race. What was that about? Well, it was about the fact that at that time they wanted people to believe that they could travel around the world and didn't know exactly how to do it. So they had this race. It was sponsored back there, and they had two reporters, older reporters from the New York Times and the World Telegram. And at the last minute, Dorothy's Evening Journal decided to put her into competition with them. They took off in New York City on the Hindenburg. In fact, it's amazing in the book, there's these little unknown things. At one point, Dorothy was able to drive the little Dorothy Kilgallen, 23 years old, was able to drive the Hindenburg. And her actual comment that I found in a book about dirigibles was that it felt like she was just driving a car. So they took that to England, and then they took transportation. At that time, they could only use transportation available to the public. So that was subways, cars, trains, and primitive aircraft. That was all they could do. So then she took buses and trains and subways and everything down through England and France, and then around the south part of the world, all the way to Asia. And Dorothy sent back these dispatches. People will be fascinated with those in the book. She sent back these articles, 24 of them, from the 24 countries that she was at during the 24 days of that race. And there's one where she talks about she's in a primitive plane, a small plane. It crashes in

0: Asian, all these natives come crazy, you know, crazy natives come after her and all of that. So those dispatches are like, this is like a history lesson in a lot of ways, this book is. And Dorothy wrote this book called Girl Around the World with all of that information in it and everything. I was able to get a rare copy. I was able to get the right to reproduce that along with the one about Amelia. So she ends up then in Asia. They come back around in China and all the way around Hawaii. And then there's a great photograph of her being in the China Clipper with some of the other people who were flying across the Golden Gate Bridge, and then all the way to Alameda over by Oakland, and then to New York City.
1: And this is the same Hindenburg that a year later caught on fire and blew up and crashed?
0: It did. 37 people killed. And I was able to show with some real interesting photograph what it was like in the Hindenburg. You know, it looked like a good-sized, nice restaurant and so on and so forth, but that's exactly what she was there. You know, it was very dangerous, this whole trip. And Dorothy was the only woman in that whole race and all of that. So they ended up getting in New York City, and there's a chronicle of that happening and everything. So how that happens to fit into Amelia is because when she took the plane across the area out there near the Howland Island, if you know anything about Amelia Earhart, and people can go if they're right next to their computer, go look at the cover for the book. Girl Around the World, in her own words, the inspiring story of young journalist Dorothy Kilgallen's courageous adventure in 1936 and her compelling account of why close friend Amelia Earhart was mysteriously lost at sea in 1937 while praying for her safety. Basically, Dorothy has come as close as anybody ever has to knowing exactly what happened to Amelia. But you're going to see a map there, and Dorothy's right in the middle of that map, and there's Amelia. And then there's the Howland Island. And this is just amazing to me, because that's exactly where Purdue and this archaeology site, organization are going. I think it's the 10th of October, to look for Amelia Earhart's plane to see if they can figure out and solve some of the mystery here that Dorothy is talking about, because there's a sonar view or whatever, I don't understand that kind of thing, where right near the Howland Island, where she disappeared, that shows an outline of a plane in the Pacific. And they're going to try to find that plane and bring it back to Purdue University and all of that. But in Dorothy's, in her column, she says, Pacific, my heart is with Amelia Earhart today, wherever she is, and I pray wherever she is, she's safe. I know what the Pacific looks like. I flew it over a slightly more northern route, Manila to Guam, to Wake, to Midway, to Honolulu, home to Alameda. I know how smooth and polished the sea can look. And then the kicker to that particular thing, my wife says I give away too many things about my books, but this is important. She said, weather is the peril of the Pacific. There's no signposts on the ocean. You have the sun in the daytime, the stars and moon at night. When it goes out, you fly like automation. And there are instruments in Amelia's plane. You're 1,000 miles away. You don't know whether to go forward or backward. And you can't land. I think her instruments went bad. I think that's what happened to her. Her radio went bad, and she ran out of gas. And you're going to see maps in the book that show how similar the two flight plans were between Amelia and Dorothy. And one of the great mysteries in history, you can't find any days that go by where there's not somebody who believes what happened to Amelia Earhart. And Dorothy had it right, just like she did when she investigated the JFK assassination.
1: When Dorothy was in the Hindenburg, did it stop at all when it went from New York to Europe, to around Asia and back to New York? Did it stop, or did it just keep going?
0: I'm not sure. I've got some photographs in there they had a millionaire's flight on the Hindenburg, but I think mostly it was confined. People can correct me if I'm wrong, but I think my research has shown mostly it was going from the United States, Newfoundland, to England and France, but I don't know if it went beyond that too much at that particular time. And then, of course, it was very interesting to write this book about all the dirigibles, you know, and what they could do and everything.

0: But I believe that then the tragedy took place. There's been a lot of conjecture as to exactly what happened. 37 people died on that flight. And it's pretty fascinating, but troubling to know what that must have been like when the Hindenburg got caught on fire.
1: Dorothy must have been distraught when Amelia Earhart disappeared in 1937.
0: Well, and I've got some other quotes from Dorothy in there about Amelia, and she wrote some articles about Amelia, what she was doing. You know, it was like Amelia, I think, was 39. Dorothy was 23. It was like they're kindred spirits. It's like a big sister and a little sister, and they talk about each other. And I've been able to go ahead and find, you know, Amelia Earhart was at times criticized. She wasn't that great of an aviator. She was kind of a mousy woman. She and her husband George Putnam didn't really love each other, and I've been able to prove that that's false through some rare books. In fact, George, I'll just mention it very quickly. I did some analysis of a book that came out last year about Amelia Earhart, and I was just flabbergasted, and I put it in the back of the book in the audio in the on the author's notes. Because this particular author just really showed a negative side of Amelia Earhart. She wasn't in love with her husband. She was this, she was that. She took advantage. She only did it for the money. She didn't show the caring side of Amelia. And so, as you know, George, I think the last time we met, you know I defended Marilyn, I defended Dorothy, and now I'm going to defend Amelia Earhart's reputation. Because this was a woman that every young person should identify with. She talks about, you know, women, you know, can't do this. Why can't women do the same things as men? Why can't women fly? And the same things were said by Dorothy. So both of them were inspirational women. And I think that those who read this book will really feel like, that they can learn a lot from both of these women, the hardships they went through and so on and so forth.
1: Mark, what was the motivation for Amelia Earhart to try to circumnavigate the world by becoming the first female to do it? Was there a lot of money involved in it by sponsors?
0: Not at all. And in fact, the first flight she took with two pilots, they were paid and she wasn't. Inspiration, Charles Lindbergh. Because Lindbergh had, you know, done what he did and all the acclaim with his flights and so on and so forth. And so it was normal for... natural for somebody with a lot of money, and that was a woman in, I think her last name was Guest in New York, to say, okay, I want a woman to go around the world. And Guest was going to fly herself doing that, but her family wouldn't let her. I mean, it was very dangerous doing that at that particular time. And Amelia threw her in her flight in 1932. Dorothy Kilgallen was actually... it showed that Amelia really admired Dorothy because Dorothy was in a hotel room in New York City when the news came across the wire that, I got some willies on my skin for hearing this, that her plane had crashed into the sea. And it turned out to be bogus. But Dorothy was really, just hated that happened. But Amelia went ahead and she was able to, landed in Ireland. There was a big to-do about it. She came back to the United States. There were parades in New York City. You can see those and see what they were doing at that time. And then, of course, as I've showed in the books that were written about Amelia with this George Putnam and a couple other people who knew her so well, including George Putnam's granddaughter, who there's a People magazine article that talks about Amelia and what a wonderful wife she was to George and so on and so forth. But the whole situation was that Amelia wanted to do what Charles Lindbergh had done. And so Purdue went ahead and financed this plane that she was taking around the world. And she was so excited with regard to it. She had a navigator with her. And unfortunately, then you can see I'm looking at it right now. The map that's in the book as to exactly where she did. And, it starts out and she goes all the way around and, the places like Karachi and India and New Zealand and all kinds of different places. And it's amazing because she thought she had it made. She was on the last leg.

0: leg of the flight. And then, as Dorothy explains in her 1937 article, nobody's ever had that in a book before. The Purdue University Archives found it for me. And I think you'll get the willies just a little bit when you see this, because Dorothy flew over that area that Amelia did, and she describes what she thinks happened to her friend, and it makes you really sad, because Amelia almost made it. But as she said, if you're in the middle of the Pacific Ocean, you don't know what to do. You can't see, and she didn't have any more contact with the planes. I don't know if you know it, George, but this was one of the largest sea rescue situations there had ever been. Amelia was a good friend with President Roosevelt and Eleanor. They put everybody out there. They put destroyers. They put all these ships out there trying to find out what happened to Amelia, and they weren't able to do so.
1: Now, this happened 4.5 years before the Japanese attacked Pearl Harbor. But why do we hear stories, Mark, that the Japanese confiscated her, took her, and stuff like that?
0: Well, you know, George, with all of my books, my enemy is speculation. And there's really an awful lot of speculation with regard to, you know, she was lost on an island and they found some bones there. And the Japanese did this and the Japanese did that or whatever. There's some verifiable accounts of what's happening. But I think Dorothy had it right. I think she had the experience. She had the expertise. She was a reporter. She was a journalist. And so you're going to see an article she wrote about Amelia's disappearance that's even more detailed than the one I just talked about. And so I think you have to, just like with the JFK assassination, you have to look at authenticity. And there's no speculation in this book of mine. And Dorothy was not speculating because she had traveled that same area. But I think what happens with these cases is the media likes the fascinating. They like the sensationalism. It sounds, you know, boy, here's a mystery, you know, and solved because the Japanese took she and her navigator and they tortured them or whatever that way. But there's really no basis for that account.
1: What kind of a plane was a Electra? Wasn't it a Lockheed?
0: It was, and I have a photograph of it in the book with, you know, what was really cool was a photograph I found when Amelia landed in Ireland. And, of course, Dorothy was Irish, and Amelia landed in Ireland, and she landed in a farmland, in a field. And all of these people come racing out toward this plane, and they look, and here's this woman getting out of the plane. And also, I was able to find now, and there's a chronicle of this in the book, that Dorothy, I didn't realize that Amelia Earhart has relatives who are still alive. There's one that just passed away, but she has some, I don't know, nephews or whatever they are. I'm bad with those relative things. But one of them just went to Ireland and went to the very spot, as people will read, there's a photograph of these people, went to the very spot where she landed and all of that. And so it's history that I'm so glad to bring to the public because, you know, the connection between these two women changes everything anybody has ever known about either one of them. Because for the first time, we're talking about their life and times and their adventures and their personal life and everything in context with the other one. And that makes a lot of difference. I think that's one of the problems people have had with the JFK assassination and some of the other mysteries we've had, is that they look at them individually, and you can't do that. You have to look at them in context with the other things that were going on. I mean, I had no idea what was going on in the 1930s, you know, and people will get a good idea of what was going on, and Amelia and Dorothy were right there in the middle of everything.
1: It's amazing, and Amelia's plane was a twin engine. I hope it was big enough, but we'll come back and take calls with you in a moment. Mark Shaw's with us. The lines are open right here on Coast to Coast AM.
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11: News this hour from Town Hall. I'm John Scott. Media outlets banned from the White House say they filed a lawsuit.
12: CNN, MS Now, and Politico issued a joint statement saying they're suing after their reporters were denied access at the White House. They say, left unchallenged, it presents a threat to press freedom and the public's right to independent journalism. President Trump said Friday he was barring the outlets because of reporting he found to be fake news.
13: I don't think somebody should be allowed to come in and write fake stories.
12: The reporters' entry badges were disabled on Saturday. MS Now reporter Akayla Gardner describes how she was turned away.
14: I want to say not just me, but also our photographer had their badge taken this morning. Of course, after President Trump made clear that he wants to ban MS Now, CNN, and Politico.
12: Jennifer King, Washington.
11: International heads of state in New York City for the annual UN General Assembly meeting this week.
15: Every year, 193 member nations gather in New York to have private meetings, to have public discourse, and to discuss the issues that are plaguing the world. U.S. President Donald Trump is set to open Tuesday's session with a speech. Other highly important and watched speeches will include Ukraine's Vladimir Zelensky and Israeli Prime Minister Benjamin Netanyahu's speech on Thursday. Missing on the world stage will be China's Xi Jinping, Russia's Vladimir Putin, and North Korea's Kim Jong-un. President Trump is set to meet with China's Xi Jinping later this week in Washington. In the backdrop of all of this diplomacy is the major financial crisis that the United Nations is facing due to billions of unpaid dues by the United States.
11: That is correspondent for Newsha Mary. President Trump, traveling to New York for the UN, made a visit to Gracie Mansion and met with New York City Mayor Zoran Mandani. They talked about a housing project in Queens and how to make New York more affordable for the working class. Technicians repairing data lines that failed at a key regional air traffic control center and hundreds of flights have resumed in the Northeast. This is SRN.
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1: This hour, we'll take your calls with Mark Shaw as we talk about the life of Amelia Earhart and Dorothy Kilgallen. The book is called Girl Around the World. It's a Dorothy Kilgallen story that Mark has the rights to. And we'll be back with your calls in a moment on Coast to Coast AM. 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

0: George Norrie back with Mark Shaw. His website is linked up at coasttocoastam.com. Mark, was Dorothy Kilgallen a fan of Marilyn Monroe's at all?
1: Yes, George, and that's a real tragedy. They had a social friendship. I don't know if you'd call it, you know, as a kindred spirit like Dorothy and Amelia were, but in the book Collateral Damage and several others, I've pointed out that Marilyn died, Dorothy wrote a column about it that she said basically, and she knew her very well, she's on the upswing. She's got a new love affair. She was going to marry Joe DiMaggio. I mean, she just bought a home. She had never had a home. And so Dorothy then goes ahead and says there's no way she could have committed suicide. The real story hasn't been told. That's exactly a quote from a column that she wrote. So she was very close to Marilyn, and it really is just a tragedy that there hasn't been a true investigation of that death.
0: Weren't their deaths very similar?
1: Well, no. They said that Marilyn committed suicide through drugs, Noguchi, they never even looked at some of her bodily organs. The whole investigation was awful. With Dorothy, the whole situation was not quite as extensive, but Dorothy was poisoned. Not one barbiturate, as they came out and said with the medical examiner's people, but three barbiturates in her system. So, yes, she died that way. There wasn't too much conjecture about her committing suicide because Dorothy was at the top of her game. All you have to do is go watch on Prime Video or YouTube the last program on November 8th, 1965, and you will see a smiling, congenial, curious woman on the panel who goes ahead and guesses all of these occupations by these rather strange

0: people.
1: And she died a few hours later then, didn't she?
0: Yeah, she did. And I've been able to prove in Abuse of Power, which is the book that I was on with you the last time in December, exactly what happened. I was able to find out that this, you know, Dorothy got too close to the truth. And with the JFK assassination, she was going to name names. Carlos Marcello, who, by the way, there is now out there in the JFK assassination records, a confession by him. Yeah, I had the son of a gun killed. I'm glad I did. I wish I could have done it myself. That's exactly what Dorothy believed with her research. So she had that going for her, and she was going to put that in a book she was writing. And then who covered up the assassination? And that was obviously J. Edgar Hoover. So unfortunately, she got herself involved with the wrong people. And I was able to find a casino boss in Las Vegas who gave me the information as to exactly how this one guy named Pataki, who was a kind of a love interest of Dorothy's, set her up for the kill.
1: I met Carlos Marcello's granddaughter. She was working here in St. Louis. Yeah. I never had an opportunity to talk to her about her grandfather, and then she quit her job, and we can't find her.
0: No, I'm sure it is hard to find some of those people that way. George, I just want to mention two quotes to you about the two women we're talking about. Here's what publisher William Randolph Hearst Jr. said about Dorothy. Dorothy wanted a career that would fly high and fast like Charles Lindbergh, Amelia Earhart, and Howard Hughes. She achieved those goals. And then I found the exact message. Now, you just think about this. Amelia Earhart, at this time in 1936, without doubt, is the most famous woman in the world, all right? And here's what she took the time to do to send Dorothy this message. She's still on the Hindenburg, and they sent it by kind of a radio activity or something. I know you can make it, Dorothy, but you must follow your normal schedule of eating, drinking, and sleeping, even though on such a trip, and forget you are flying and you won't even get air weary. Imagine you are back at the Evening Journal offices and stick to one brand of bottled water throughout. Now, that caring part of Amelia Earhart, that's what disturbed me about this book that came out last year. They didn't even mention this. They didn't even mention Dorothy's 1937 article about Amelia. You know, too many authors these days, I'm sorry, George, when they come up with a conclusion, and it happens in the with the journalists as well, they come up with a conclusion and then they try to fit the facts to that and they leave out anything that's contrary. And that's not the kind of journalists or authors we want this day. Dorothy wasn't like that, and I'm sick and tired of seeing that kind of coverage for events that are historical in nature.
1: I have not seen the Sunday after What's My Line after she died. Have you seen that at all?
0: Yes, it's a real tribute show. You can find it on Prime or you can find it on YouTube. And, let's see. We got John Daly. We got
1: Bennett Cyril
0: Francis. I think the one that was on, it might have been Steve Allen that was on that show that night. And somebody else there, I don't know, but Bennett Cerf, exactly. And the tears are in their eyes and everything. And the tributes, oh boy, I just got some those you know willies in my hands because I hate to even talk about what happened to her. She was at the top of her profession. She had three children. She had everything to live for, and they killed her. You want to ask? People ask me all the time, well, how do you know she had it right? Well, I say, because they killed her. They killed her. And you're going to watch that show and you're going to see those people, you know, adults and used to tragedy and everything. They just are so sick to themselves about Dorothy dying that night.
1: What do you think Dorothy knew about the JFK assassination to merit that killing?
0: Well, she's the only one to have represented Jack Ruby. And, I mean, Lee Harvey Oswald, and she's the only one to have interviewed Jack Ruby at his trial. And what he told her, when Dorothy died, the FBI went to her offices. I've proven this. They stole her manuscript. They stole her files about the JFK assassination, everything. Only thing we know is, where did Dorothy go after she after the

0: after the assassination. She didn't stay in Dallas and look at J. Edgar Hoover, or she didn't look at President Johnson. She didn't look at the industrial complex. She didn't look at the Cubans. She went straight to New Orleans, and that's where Carlos Marcelo's organization was. As you may know, after the Kennedys fixed the 1960 election, Bobby Kennedy, who had no business being attorney general, was attorney general. He was the run of the litter, as I've said, in abuse of power, and he wanted to show his parents and his father he was so great. So he deported with no way of proving why he was doing it. Deported Carlos Marcelo to Central America. He got back in the United States. And as you know, with all of my cases in terms of things I've done in the past, whether it's the Mike Tyson trial or Kobe Bryant or O.J. Simpson, I look at motive as a former criminal defense lawyer. Well, it's the motive is there. Okay, Carlos Marcelo can't let JFK continue to be president, and he wants to kill Bobby Kennedy for what he did. So he goes ahead, though, because he knows that Jack Kennedy would come after him. So he goes ahead and eliminates JFK, so Bobby is powerless. And the proof is right there. Bobby was powerless. He never did anything at all with regard to the mafia or anything after that. So, yeah, that's what happened. It's just such a tragedy. But many times, again, these authors, these journalists, they try to come up with, these fly-by-night ideas as to what happened in some of these historical cases. And unfortunately, the Oswald alone theory lives to this day. I mean, people still believe that for some reason that guy orchestrated the JFK assassination.
1: Is it still possible that Jimmy Hoffa, the head of the Teamsters Union, might have been part of it as well?
0: Well, you should know, okay? You should know because of your involvement with your radio show, I believe you had in Detroit and all of that. You know, that's another of the great mysteries for sure, is exactly what happened to him. What's the film that was done by my friend, the author in New York City, acclaimed author? They don't paint houses, do they? Have you ever seen that?
1: Yes.
0: Yes. And it seems to me to be pretty darn reliable in terms of what happened and why, and the fact that Hoffa went ahead and crossed the wrong people. But if anybody had the will and the belief that he wanted to get rid of the Kennedys, it was Jimmy Hoffa. As you know, he wanted to get rid of Bobby Kennedy, but he hated Jack Kennedy as well. Isn't there the account where Robert Kennedy and Hoffa are in New York City, and Hoffa tries to strangle Robert Kennedy? Isn't that something that happened, I believe?
1: That may have happened, that's to be sure. But the word was always, you get Kennedy first, the president, and then that shuts down Bobby.
0: Absolutely. And that's exactly what happened. And in abuse of power, as you know, I was able to connect the death of Robert Kennedy through a gentleman who was at the Santa Anita racetrack, and I was able to connect him with Carlos Marcelo's people and so on and so forth. You know, Sirhan Sirhan, I don't know what people think, but in my book, Abuse of Power, you're going to find out he fired a gun, but he had nothing to do with Bobby Kennedy's death. He was standing in front of him. The autopsies and everything show that those shots came from the back. And unfortunately, I tried for a while. I even got a hold of Sirhan's attorneys, but they cared little about the fact that this innocent man is still in prison. And I couldn't get any backing to go after that particular situation and see if I couldn't get that innocent person out of prison.
1: We're still trying to get an interview with him. He listens to our show quite regularly.
0: Oh, that's right, yes.
1: And if we get it, I want you to come with me.
0: I would be absolutely, I would love to do that, because I have a real sick spot in my stomach. You know how I feel about these things. And that man should have never been convicted and certainly should not be in prison today.
1: That's absolutely true. I'm going to see if Tom's available to pop on for a second with us, because he's been talking to Sirhan's brother, Munir. How close are we getting, Tommy?
2: Well, you know, I have.

0: is dead now, William Pepper.
1: Yeah, but right. These two women that represent him, I sent them my book. I sent one to the prison where Sirhan is. I don't know if they ever gave it to him. But Tom, that might be something you could do with his brother, because I'm not sure they have a copy of the book. And it's so powerful in terms of what happened. And I can certainly send you one and you could give it to them the next time.
0: All right, we'll work on something like that. It's an amazing story, Mark. Let's take some calls. And we'll take some calls in the last half with you. It's John in Wisconsin to get us started. Hey, John.
2: Hello, George. Hello, Mark. Brief comment and a question, please. Mark, you do great work. Every time you're on Coast to Coast, I learn so much from you that other historians will not touch. And
1: Oh, that's very kind. Thank you.
2: Best wishes on your latest book. My question is this, Mark. With these massive cover-ups that have been going on for decades, is it possible that artificial intelligence could help you bring further clarity and perhaps solve some of these mysteries? And once again, Mark, thanks for all you do. George, thank you for taking my call.
0: Interesting question, Mark.
1: Yes, it is. I want to make sure, by the way, I mentioned somebody on the air. The man's name is Joseph Marshall, lives in Mississippi. And he's been a big backer of mine. He sends me these postcards and says some very nice things about me and everything. I don't know if he's called in on the show or whatever at times, but he's a great fellow that way. Artificial intelligence, you know, I'm 82 years old. I'm old school. I still don't know if I understand it. I want to know where it is. I want to know who this Claude is that somebody at artificial intelligence. But we've been working on some things with a book trailer for the book. And somebody who's an expert in that area has shown me that it is very beneficial. I don't know about this idea that it's going to cause the world to end in 2030. But, you know, there could be some possibilities there. But, you know, again, every time I look at something with artificial intelligence, at the end it says there could be mistakes. So I'm not one that feels like you can count on that, but I wouldn't doubt it, Mr. from I can't think of your name now, from Wisconsin, that something like that could happen. And maybe there's a chance if the right things are submitted into an artificial intelligence that somehow or another there could be a breakthrough with regard to some of these cover-ups. That'd be a wonderful thing to happen.
0: My biggest concern with AI, Mark, is that it would launch nukes erroneously.
1: You think there's a good possibility of that, George?
0: I think it could if it's done the wrong way. Anything could happen. It could just take over and say, well, it thinks this is that, and it did it arbitrarily on its own, you know, without presidential authority or anything else.
1: That's scary.
0: Eddie in Tennessee. Go ahead, Eddie. Good to have you with us.
3: Yeah. Kudos to Tom Danhauser for taking my call. Appreciate that. And thank you, Mark, for being part of this great show that George Norrie and Coast to Coast put together.
1: Isn't it the great show? It is the best.
3: I listen to it. It robs me of sleep every night. And I tried to be an insider, and I was, and I am, and it doesn't recognize me. I've got a big problem with that, Mr. Norrie, and I got to get to the root of it or create another email or do something, because I paid for it and I can't get it going. So that's not what I want to talk about. I won't have a lot of time with other callers, but I do have a question and a comment. I've got a comment for George and a question for you, Mr. Mark. Thank you for doing this. And you mentioned Howard Hughes. I just wanted to know if Howard Hughes had anything to do with any of this, because I was always enthralled with Howard Hughes and his design of all these airplanes he did and all the times he crashed. And I heard on George's show back years ago about how he survived every crash. You know, he designed that plane that was a, you know, water plane and all that. And, you know, he designed the airplane that the federal government would not accept. And the Japanese says, that's a great plane. They use it to bomb Pearl Harbor, in case somebody knows that. And that was my question about Howard Hughes. And my comment for George is, George, I've been really reading a lot since I retired from the post office in 2015. I went on a music tour and traveled around and did that. And then I found Jesus, but I'm not going into that. There was a Francis Tumblety that was from St. Louis that bought an old Civil War hospital and turn it into

0: to a bed and breakfast, and supposedly, you can Google it, it was Jack the Ripper. They have a real good taste on it, and you being from St. Louis, I wanted to see if you could check into that, and possibly, I know a lot about it, I could be a part of the program about Jack the Ripper. I think it'd be a great show. I don't know if you've ever had one on Jack the Ripper.
1: Eddie, we just had a Jack the Ripper show about 3 weeks ago, and we talked about Francis Tumblety. He was a dentist, and they had figured out that he wasn't involved, but it was very close. We're going to come back with more. We'll let you react to the Howard Hughes comment, Mark, when we come back in a moment on Coast to Coast AM.

0: Uncle Dan?
1: Mom?
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0: If you store your guns properly, so not just anyone can get to them.
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1: Next hour, Jeffrey Simmons joins us to talk about intelligent design. I'm looking forward to that. And we'll be back in a moment with Mark Shawn, take final calls with him as well. Have you signed up yet to become a Coast Insider? And Eddie in Tennessee will get you fixed, so make sure you stay on top of that. It's only 15 cents a day.
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1: 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Right at the top of the homepage, it says Insider. 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

0: 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Again, Mark's website is linked up at coasttocoastam.com. We're talking about his latest work, Girl Around the World, about Dorothy Kilgallen and Amelia Earhart. Mark, was Howard Hughes involved in the Lockheed Electra at all?
1: Not that I know of. Purdue University, I have some of this in the book, you know, they put up the money and so on and so forth. But I'm not an expert on Howard Hughes. I've always been fascinated with his life and times, and I'm trying to think of the film that the famous actor played him. But he was a complicated
0: DiCaprio.
1: Man.
0: DiCaprio played him, did he?
1: A complicated man for sure. But he's one of those men that you feel like had the. About 2 years ago, I decided I wanted to get smarter. So I bought a book on Michelangelo, on Einstein, and one other one. And the thing that I came out of, I didn't make me smarter, but I found out that each one of them said the key to learning and what had helped them move ahead was curiosity. And I tried to be curious myself. But Howard Hughes, you know, he tried so many different things and all of that. And I can't get the, you know, talk about that film. I can't get the image out of his crashing there in Los Angeles into that neighborhood. Remember that?
0: I do. That's right. It was a great scene.
1: Wow. Yeah. So who knows? Who knows about Howard?
0: Back to the calls. First time caller, Danny in Idaho. Welcome to the show, Danny. Go ahead.
2: Hi. How you doing?
0: Good.
2: I've been concerned about John Jr. Have you done any research on that? I heard a guy that was supposedly his best friend who said that he was murdered by a remote-controlled bomb that was placed in the tail section of the airplane, and that the airport was unsecured where he parked his plane, and that they blamed it on pilot error. But I'm convinced that he was definitely murdered.
0: Did you ever hear anything about that case, Mark?
1: Well, I was very much intrigued with it when it happened. And even after, I've got a huge file over here of some research that I did. Unfortunately, with some of these cases that I would like to get involved with, there's been so much research out there and much of it bogus. And I could never really figure out how I could separate fact from fiction. But I think, again, you need to go back and look at Modi. Why would somebody have wanted to have him die? Was it some sort of a grudge against the Kennedys? I mean, that's where I started. But I had trouble pinning down exactly what happened there, and I decided to move on. I'm hoping that at some particular point there may be new evidence. And, George, you've got me thinking now, perhaps an AI investigation, if you can call it that, with that kind of evidence. Look, how about Hoffa? You know, there's the other cases that we've never been able to solve or get to a point. I mean, I think Dorothy's pretty well solved the JFK assassination, and what happened to Amelia solved with

0: quotation marks around it. But maybe AI in the future, somebody will be able to solve what happened with those cases.
1: Doesn't Robert F. Kennedy Jr. believe that Sirhan Sirhan did not become part of it?
0: Yeah, he did. And I don't know if it was to show he was a big shot or not, but apparently he went to the prison. He hugged Sirhan. He said, "I know that you didn't kill my, kill JFK or you kill Robert Kennedy," and so on
1: his,
0: and so forth.
1: His father. It was his father.
0: But what I found out was that his father. I'm sorry. That I found out that he didn't follow up on that at all. He just let it go. And his Sirhan's attorneys. Now you can check it out with his brother and so on and so forth. But I kind of felt like that Robert Kennedy Jr. was just trying to, you know, there's a situation with Robert Kennedy Jr. When JFK was killed, and I have the evidence to with his speeches and everything, I'm going to appear at the Commonwealth Club up in San Francisco in a couple of weeks. And Robert Kennedy Jr. was there. And right after JFK died, well, it was obviously the mafia. It was obviously Carlos Marcello. And then all at once, it wasn't. So I can't put a pin on him. I'm not so sure what the validity can be of what happened. But it's just sad that Sirhan Sirhan is still in prison. That's for sure.
1: Next up, let's go to Jake in Los Angeles. Jake, welcome to the program.
2: This is so
3: Hi, how are you? I have a question. Fred Noonan, who accompanied Amelia Earhart, they both disappeared, and there's a mystery that apparently there was a final photo that was taken, and this was off the coast of Saipan Island, which is a Japanese island, and it clearly shows her and him, and I've compared the pictures, and it definitely seems like them, and I'm wondering if you're familiar with this photograph, and also, what does the name James Files mean to you?
0: Well, first of all, let's talk about Files. I'm asked about that all the time. He seems to have a credible account of what occurred. I'm very dubious of the publisher that he has, and I'm also wondering whether an awful lot of that material that came out of his mouth was told to him by others. So I don't give much credibility there. As far as that photograph goes, I've seen it. And it's very difficult, you know, in those situations to know what's fact and what's fiction. I think Dorothy is right exactly, you know, where she crashed into the sea. As far as photographs, they have ones of bones. They have ones of things at different islands and things like that. What I'm hoping is, and I have cooperated with the Purdue Expedition. They have a copy of my book and so on and so forth. And I'm hopeful that they're going to be able to come up with something. I want to just mention George, if I may, because Dorothy Kilgallen and her trip, her race around the world was such an amazing race. I want to say that, by the way, book Journal Around the World, I had the rights to it, and we collapsed it into the new book. We melded it into the new book. But my wife helped me, and we went through that book, and we never changed a word, because as you remember, even Hemingway said she was one of the greatest writers ever. We wouldn't want to do anything with that. And I just want to read one of the dispatches that she did.
1: Sure.
0: She said, the passengers, the men on the ship are grumbling at having to curtail their smoking car stories, but they cheered when they learned I could shoot dice. They asked me to prove it, and I shot a 7 on the first roll. Dice is rated the favorite game among the China Clippers as they wing across the Pacific. The boys requested I wear slacks and change my name to Sam to conform to the masculine atmosphere. I'll wear the slacks all right. I intended to anyway, but I refused to answer to the name of Sam. I mean, her sense of humor, she's the only woman out of all of these people that are going on this race around the world, and she had this kind of sense of humor. That was the Dorothy Kilgallen, unfortunately, that was killed in 1965.
1: And this was before the internet, where everybody would go to that newspaper to look at her column.
0: 200,000 people It was

0: circulation of 200,000 people. She had the radio show that was listened to by a million people. She had, show on CBS, you know, What's My Line? I mean, the woman was at the top. People have asked me, did she copy her files about JFK? Did she copy her manuscript? Well, and I've said to them, you know, she just couldn't go down the street to Kinko's because there wasn't any Kinko's of that kind. All she would have had were what they call those things in the typewriter. You made a copy with them, whatever that was called. That's all. And so they disappeared, and unfortunately, they've never been found. Although I have suspected over the years that they are still in the New York City police files. I've filed petitions to get that done, and I've never been able to get the cooperation. I also had met with both police commissioners and said we need to get an investigation of Dorothy's death. Bob Holden, who was the one who set up the honor for Dorothy, I don't know if people know about this, but in December, Dorothy, or November, Dorothy was honored by the New York City Council with them co-naming the intersection of East 68th Street and Park Avenue, Dorothy Kilgallen Way. And Bob Holden was a councilman who did that, and the photographs and the chronicle of that are on the internet. But Bob, as powerful as he was with a councilman, couldn't get an investigation of Dorothy's death. And I'm kind of hoping that perhaps this book might make a difference when we try to get Dorothy a new investigation, because I will never give up trying until the day I die.
1: Good for you, my friend. And those copies used to be called mimeographs. Remember?
0: Yeah. You got your hands dirty, if I remember right.
1: What was her dispute with Frank Sinatra?
0: Oh, boy, that's a beauty. Let's see, which book is that in? It might be in Collateral Damage. I think it was in even in The Reporter Knew Too Much or Fighting for Justice, wherever. Anyway, so the whole deal was this. And it's kind of fascinating because they were good friends. And in fact, I found a column where she was away, and so he was a guest columnist. So they really, you know, and they met and stuff like that. And then all at once, she was fed up with his association with the gangsters, who he was hanging out with and all that kind of stuff. And she wrote a column that absolutely, I mean, really nailed him in terms of what he was doing and why are you doing. And then worse, that he had all these, as she called them, I can even quote, bimbos that he was with. And he was taking them and ceremoning, romancing them and then throwing them to the side and everything. Well, Frank didn't like that. And so the next thing that happened was, he was bad mouthing her in Las Vegas and everywhere else. And his main thing that he could do to get under her skin or whatever was that she was the chinless wonder. Do you remember that? If you remember how Dorothy looked,
1: she had a small
0: she didn't
1: little
0: have
1: chin.
0: A real strong. A real strong chin. And so he called her the chinless wonder. And then he said, you know, all kinds of derogatory things about them, about her. And they were never friends after that. Too bad.
1: I think it was her column that got Bobby Kennedy to tell John, stay away from Sinatra. He's got mob connections.
0: I was never able to prove that, but I wouldn't be surprised because that's the one thing that... you know, when Jack Kennedy was going to run for president in 1960, they tried to clean up everything that he was doing, especially the womanizing. I think he was a good president. I don't know if you call him a great president or whatever, with the Cuban Missile Crisis and all of that. But he was a womanizer like nobody that ever lived. That poor wife of his, Jackie, had to put up with him being with a different woman, including what were those two... two women that worked at the White House. I can't think of their nicknames now, but he would be in the White House pool with these women, and poor Jackie would be up stairs and have to put up with the embarrassment. I still believe that was just him, was JFK at his worst.
1: I bet the Secret Service agents went nuts with Kennedy, didn't they?
0: I'm sure that they did, you know, and with Robert Kennedy, too, and the Kennedy family. And how about Joe Kennedy, for God's sakes? My favorite story of him, although it's a sad one, who's the famous actress that he

0: had, Gloria Swanson. And the story is true, apparently. He went on I don't remember what the name of the ship was, to Europe, and he had his wife on one end of the ship and Gloria Swanson on the other end.
1: Unbelievable. We got
0: those
1: just
0: were the
1: about
0: days,
1: a,
0: George.
1: Where do we get your books, Mark?
0: Oh, they're wherever books are sold. I kind of have been, Amazon's okay, but I've been recommending Barnes & Noble. You know, they went through a very, very difficult time and almost went out of business. They had to close some stores and whatever, and they've really come back. And so I suggest them, but of course, more than anything, the independent bookstores who are still struggling and so on and so forth that way. I'm going to appear at one over here in Palo Alto, where Stanford is, in a couple of weeks. And I really would appreciate people at least first looking at independent bookstores.
1: Good for you. The name of the book, this one is called Girl Around the World. What are you working on next, Mark?
0: Well, George, I've been working on for about 13 years or however long it is, an autobiography. I've had the most amazing life with all the things that have happened to me through my criminal defense days and through my television days with analyzing famous cases, to my writing all the books, to all the wonderful things that have happened to me and the quirky things. And one of the funny parts of this, the title of it so far is Sunshine on My Shoulder, because from an early age, and it still happens today, most people believed I was a dead ringer for John Denver.
1: Huh.
0: And so I'm going to have fun with that, hopefully, and that'll probably be it, because I'm up in age, I have some medical issues, as you know. Arthritis in my fingers is the toughest one because I have trouble with the keys.
1: Well, when this is done, you come on back. Mark Shaw, you're invited anytime you want, my friend. Up next, we're going to talk about intelligent design right here on Coast to Coast AM.
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7: News this hour from Town Hall. I'm John Scott. There have been major flight delays in the Northeast.
8: Hundreds of flights were canceled in the Northeast due to technical problems at a key regional air traffic control center. That is the same facility that caused numerous disruptions in the spring of 2025. This time, operations were halted at every major airport in the New York City area for several hours. The Federal Aviation Administration says a key circuit failed at an air traffic facility in Philadelphia. That circuit is due to be replaced as part of the overhaul. The nation's air traffic control system. A backup fiber line was also cut due to construction by Verizon contractors working along the Amtrak rail line in New Jersey. I'm Lisa Dwyer.
7: Media outlets banned from the White House say they filed a lawsuit. Politico, CNN, and MS Now said in a joint statement that they are bringing a federal lawsuit in a bid to immediately restore access for their reporters who were denied entry to the White House complex on Saturday and had their credentials confiscated by the Secret Service. Amy Kristen Sanders, a professor of media law and First Amendment studies at Penn State, says this is not the first time President Trump has tried to restrict news coverage by journalists he finds objectionable.
9: This administration has a history of trying to limit journalists' ability to report critically on the administration, and he actually seems to sort of strike back.
7: Wyoming Republican Senator John Barrasso, asked directly whether the president had violated the Constitution, said, quote, "No, I believe the press has an obligation to report fairly." Prime Minister Andy Burnham said Britain has agreed to provide limited military support to Saudi Arabia to repel attacks by Iran-backed Houthi rebels in Yemen. The Royal Air Force will provide air-to-air refueling of Saudi planes. More on these stories from townhall.com.
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0: And welcome back to Coast, George Norrie with you. Dr. Jeffrey Simmons back with us, a longtime physician who writes about intelligent design. He served on FEMA's Regional Advisory Council as a community emergency response team trainer. Jeffrey is also a fellow of the Discovery Institute, lives in Eugene, Oregon. His last book was called What Darwin Didn't Know, and he's back on Coast to Coast. Jeffrey, welcome back. How have you been?
1: I've been great. Thank you for having me back.
0: Looking forward to this. When we hear the word intelligent design, what does that mean to people?
1: The simplest answer is some intelligence designed us. And it's just the opposite, or somewhat the opposite, of what Darwin had to say at one time. And so intelligent design is relatively new, maybe 20 years, being brought out by the Discovery Institute, Steve Meyer in particular, and others. And it has this, it argues against Darwin. I think Darwin's day is up. I mean, it's like the emperor not wearing clothes, or the emperor's clothes. It's over. And intelligent design, I'll give you a lot of examples. We got a lot of time. I'll be very glad to give you what I'm talking about.
0: Sure.
1: A lot of common sense says somebody, something, an alien, a god, something designed us. Everything says design. For example, sometimes if just a visual, simple image would help. If you were walking through the woods in South Dakota and you came across, you know, the four presidents carved up and above you, you wouldn't think that happened by natural erosion. You would think that was designed. I mean, common sense would say, that's design. That didn't happen by accident.
0: Right.
1: If the same woods you were walking through and you came across a laptop or a watch, you know, or a iPhone or anything along that line, it's designed. Okay, these things aren't even anywhere near as complicated as a human being. But the thinking, for the most part, in public schools and elsewhere, is that we're an accident. You know, Darwin is compatible with accident. And I'll make that clear, I'm sure. I hope I do as the night goes on. Kind of making my stand here. It's about time we realize that Darwin's just over. It belongs in the dustbin of history. It's interesting. Now, mind you, there's a part of Darwin, natural selection, that's valid. But that goes with design, and that goes with Darwin both. It's, if a animal gets faster because it can survive better, that's natural selection. But that can be design, or that can be Darwin. So people will say to me sometimes when I lecture, but what about natural selection? Well, it works both ways. The group I belong to is about 50 PhDs and a handful of MDs, international folks who are arguing science against science. And 20 years ago, there was nobody arguing this per se. And now this last year, I think there's like 350 articles. It's appearing in textbooks a little bit, not in public schools. And it's becoming to the fore. And people who may not like the idea that, you know, this kind of sounds like God and sounds like creation, well, in a sense, get over it, because Darwin doesn't work. Come up with an alternative. It's common sense. If you took, for instance, you know, one of the problems with intelligent design is a lot of people are arguing, and they're arguing at levels that scientists argue, and they're hard to follow. And sometimes the arguments get into religion, and that gets to be heated stuff. But right. If you take something like

0: a clotted, the clotting system. Your blood clots when you cut yourself. And pretend like you had to climb, for this clot to happen, you have to climb four different ladders. And when you get to the top, the clot happens. Well, for your body to clot, you have to have all those steps come together all at the same time, and they happen with milliseconds. And if you don't have one of those steps in the ladder or two steps in the ladder, it won't clot. So it's not like Darwin, where it could happen slowly and gradually. This whole system had to be there. But on top of that, you have to have a system that pulls the clot together. You had to have a system to know where to clot. And you have to have a system that tears it down and remodels it, makes it kind of look like it used to be. So this is just one example of something that's extremely complicated and it couldn't happen. And I go through a lot of systems before the night is over to make that clear. I think the time has come to say it's common sense, people, folks, listeners, whatever. It's common sense. And I can't get over how much it's common sense. Just like finding that those four present heads on the side of the mountain. Take childbirth. That's one of the great ones to talk about. When a child is about to be delivered, it sends a message to its mom that it's time. And so the process starts. The water breaks, the head starts to move down, get into position. Sometimes in rare circumstances, there's a little change in that. But mm-hmm. most of the time, it's the head, and it gets into a position where it can get through the passage. It cannot get through straight through. It's got to turn sideways. And the child comes out, and it doesn't breathe before it comes out because it'll drown. And it does breathe shortly after, whether it gets slapped on the butt or not. At the same time, as soon as it comes out, there's a valve in one of the major arteries that closes. Now the blood can go to the lungs. It couldn't go to the lungs before. And so all this has to happen at the same time. This is complexity upon complexity. This is intelligent design. If you did this by accident, like Darwin, little steps here, subsequent steps there, would never happen. How would the baby even move out of the mom? And a lot of interesting things happen. You know, the baby knows how to suckle immediately, and milk, the mom's milk has to be exact. It wasn't, you know, Pepsi once and Dr. Pepper another day, and we kept trying different things in the mom's milk. It's very complicated, and it came all together in the right way. Again, not little steps like Darwin would like you to say. He even says my theory would break down if the subsequent little steps didn't work. And we know now science has gotten so complicated. We go on from the, you know, from what we look at to the microscopic, to the submicroscopic, to the electron microscope. It's gotten so complicated, and complexity upon complexity upon complexity. And so it doesn't happen. Like I say, Darwin's emperor has no clothes. I want to stick in a real quickie. I have a new book, which I was on your show in the spring, and you said as soon as it's out to give you a call. And it's a thriller. It's doing extremely well. It just came out 2 weeks ago. But within it, there's a subplot of intelligent design. It's a nuclear attack on one of our cities, secretive, done by terrorists. But it, within the text of the book, is a lot of preparedness and what would happen in big cities with a catastrophe. I have an op-ed in the Washington Examiner about this.
1: This is Oppenheimer's demon, right?
0: Exactly. And it says, the op-ed says, maybe the evacuation would do you more harm, basically, than the bomb. And maybe before the show's over, you can get back to this. But there is a subplot of ID in there. And the two characters, one is a doctor who's also the DA. He's got a JD and an MD. He's a Jew who is non-practicing, 40-year-old, good looking, you know, like I am and most of the people in my family, you know, and the lady in it is a neurosurgeon. She's black. She has a cross around her neck. And so during the course of this, trying to find the terrorists and track them down and take care of business, they get into this ID debate because she's very strongly ID. And what happens in ID, if you're strongly ID in your big departments and big schools, you get into trouble. So there's a plot going on to stop her from doing

0: her work, and she's trying to help solve this major crime. And so it stopped this thing with some state-of-the-art medical stuff. And so anyway, I wanted to stick that in real quick. I didn't want to dominate stuff. So, another interesting thing that happens, dominate things with that book. But and it got a great Kirkus review, by the way, if I say so myself. Another thing that interesting happens while the baby's in mom, this is brand new, hot off the press stuff, is that the child sends cells. They're called trophoblasts. What happens is the placenta lands, digs in, connects with the blood vessels, and it sends cells of its kind, of its own, into the mom. And they go to the mom's heart, it goes to the mom's lungs, it goes to the mom's brain, it goes to the pancreas. And the thinking is this is a design thing for the baby to help the mom survive. And so, yeah, well, you say, well, maybe there's a lot of reasons, but they find that when there's a diabetic problem, these cells will start secreting insulin to help mom survive. They find that they go to the heart and they help healing if there's heart problems. There's
1: Amazing.
0: a whole host of things. It's fascinating. I'm reading a whole book on it. I haven't quite finished it, but it's called Unwelcome Guests or something like that. And it's just about 140 pages. Always these books are a little tough on non-biologists, but it's very interesting what's going on. And of course, just backing up to the DNA stuff. 3 billion tiny chemicals hooked together that have a lot of the code about what's going to happen with your eye color and your height and your bones. And, it's like a cookbook for the human body. This 3 billion little codes didn't come about one at a time. I mean, that would take a trillion years. And to work together, sometimes the eyes require several different codes to work together. I mean, the color, the pupil, how the eyelid's going to function, that's designed. The tears, I think I mentioned this to you on a different show, but there's evidence that suggests that there's four different kind of tears. It's sadness, gladness, lubrication, and irritation or infection. Why would there be design for emotions that would be different? And not only that, but if you just pay attention to where your tears come from, they come from the upper outer part of your eyes, kind of where your upper eyelid connects to the side of your eyes, and they come across the eye and they drain at the down part on the inside and they go into your nose and out. This is not an accident, and there's no lacrimal glands or tear ducts that are totally different in any other animal. Just simple things. The eyes are at the top of the head. You can see. The nose is over the mouth. You can smell what you're putting into your
1: And
0: mouth.
1: you have ears. You have
0: They
1: a
0: have
1: mouth
0: ears
1: teeth.
0: on both sides, so you can hear the train come by and leave, one side and leave out the other side. No, you can see where it's coming from with having your ears that way. And your ears are shaped to capture sound. We think they're silly shape. Well, we're used to them, but they're actually shaped to capture sound. And it's incredible. You can, with your ears, you can listen to a symphony, and you can hear the whole thing, or you can pick out the drums, or you can pick out the horns or the violins. You can pick out the singer, if you selectively want to. So you're listening to the whole thing and you're tasting in your ears, like you might taste food, the whole thing, or you hear parts and designed. And interesting enough, I'm just rattling on and on here, but I have a lot to say. The ears and people speaking aren't incident interesting. They're matched up that you can hear what people are saying. It's not like they're tuned to different frequencies. The same thing with birds. Every bird species has got a song, a different song, so it seems, and they can hear their own song. Same thing with insects. It's not random. It's not accidental. The closer you look at this, the more you see design after design. I've been at this for 20 years. I've been lecturing a lot.

0: How did it start?
1: You know, it's an impossible question to answer. I sometimes view us as living, this would be different for you, us living in a terrarium. We're all in a terrarium, and some incredible force developed this terrarium, and our stratosphere is that glass enclosure, and our sun is our sun lamp, and it has a way of refreshing the water on its own. You know, like we do here, you think of the oceans evaporate, you know, they form clouds. The clouds are kind of trucks of water. They take them to the mountaintops and elsewhere, and then it comes down the mountains and gets cleaned and cleared out, filtered, and it goes back to the sea. Well, this terrarium is self-sustaining. You know, it's got oxygen that's self-sustaining, which is another interesting thing that couldn't happen by piecemeal. We breathe out carbon dioxide. The plant sucks it in. It's complicated, and it puts out oxygen as it goes round and round. You cannot have us on this planet or in this terrarium without this reciprocal action going on.
2: Exactly. It's a very incredible relationship.
1: Yeah. And it's necessary. And there's all kinds of relationships along that line. But that's a big one I think most people can understand. And then Darwin's, you know, if you think about Darwin's drawings where, you know, it's a fish that comes out of the sea and it's an amphibian and a reptile. And then it's kind of a standing reptile. And then it's
2: got legs and walks.
1: And eventually becomes a robot, because that's what we're here to recreate, I think, some days.
2: Is it possible, Jeffrey, that none of this is real?
1: Sure. We may be part of a TV show or something like that. It is possible that it isn't real, but I don't think so. I hope not. God, what I've been through in my life, it seems pretty real. I'll tell you, my book is, if I can stick in a personal note, my book is dedicated to my daughter who died at age 37. Weeks before the book came out. And so I stuck a quick dedication on there. She had a very funny, not funny, complication of mono. It's called HLH. Anyway, I just wanted to stick that in. But, and I would talk to her a lot about intelligent design, and she could almost repeat half of what I have to say. So what else? You know, it's, how do you explain cold-blooded animals like fish turning into warm-blooded? That's not a simple process. You know, how do you change no lungs to lungs? That's not a simple process. How do you, you know, if fish come walking out of the sea, where's the food? Will they dry up from the sun? How do they walk across the hot sands, you know?
2: Well, look at the magnificent things that mankind has created, from, you know, computers to cell phones to rockets. I mean, it's amazing.
1: It is amazing what we've done. And I think that kind of verifies a little bit what we, that we are here and we're real. I have another book that is got great reviews. It was a long time ago. It's called Are We Here to Recreate Ourselves? And it tracks the history of all aspects of our body, you know, hearing, speaking. You know, speaking would be microphones, and hearing would be transistors or receivers and antenna, and talking about are we here to recreate ourselves. And it's aimed at robots, because that's the only way I think we're going to be able to go to outer space. Boy, it sure looks like Mars is probably the upper limits from my, you know, our amateur reading. And so just what you bring up is very valid, but I don't know if we can escape this planet. I mean, only in science fiction can we escape this planet.
2: And who wants to escape it? We're going to take a quick break, Jeffrey, but we'll come back and talk more about your work. I do want to talk about Oppenheimer's Demon as well, your new book. We'll get that in as well. In the next hour, we'll take calls. It's an amazing topic, friends. Intelligent design.
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0: And welcome back, George Norrie, along with Dr. Jeffrey Simmons. Jeffrey, at what point in your life did you start thinking about intelligent design? When did it strike you?
1: I can almost be exact, interesting enough. My wife believed, is Christian, and she believed in intelligent design to some degree without having a label on it. And we've been married 41 years, and somewhere about the middle of our marriage, you know, we've talked about these things and debated these things. And so I started doing research on this for my own. I'm a practicing MD, and so I've always been taught Darwin stuff. And so that was kind of my belief. I mean, it has to be true. I mean, it's all they taught. And I found an old book called The Neck of the Giraffe, and by an English professor from the late 1900s. And he talks about a lot of animals, but giraffe in particular. There's a lot of things in nature that have to be an all or none. They just have to be there. You can't just have them by small steps. And the giraffe's got a lot of these, one of which is this reservoir at the bottom of its head, the top of its neck, where it stores blood. And there's never been an animal that had a partial reservoir, a half of one or a quarter one. It has this reasonable reservoir. And so when it's drinking water and it's under attack, you know, or something along that line, and it has to raise its head quickly and take off, the blood is already at the brain, so it's not passing out, and which is one thing. But one of the other things that jumped off the table, really, is that when a giraffe baby is born, you know, it's got these very, very sharp hooves, four of them, obviously, and it would cut mom up terribly. Giraffe birth would not happen repeatedly because of this. It comes in a kind of a capsule of sorts, a sort of rubbery capsule that comes off the hooves after the baby is born. So mom doesn't get caught up and the hooves just fall off, and that baby's amazing. Ready. Yeah. And horses have this, and a lot of animals have hooves who do this, and it's part of design. And this is foresight. I mean, how did this happen by accident? Because, or gradual? Was it three legs? Was it two legs? Did we try paper bags first? I mean, it just came that way. And so the things about giraffe impressed me, but there are other things too. I mean, like, I can go back to humans too, but dolphins, there's no predecessors. There's no in between, some species back when, along the coast. Actually, Darwin, his first book said it was bears that set to sea, and they made him, his publisher or somebody, retract that. So nobody knows where dolphins and whales came from, but they're mammals. And you'd think, you know, they came from the land. Maybe there's something, but there really isn't. But it's just other things too. Having this blowhole on the top of the head, no animal has that that preceded them. We can't find any. Having this wetsuit that they have where they can dive to incredible depths is something else. Having childbirth,

0: baby birth at sea, and the babies know to come to the surface immediately. That's part of them, for obvious reason. That's part put in them. And so another thing of intelligent design. Now, not uncommonly, the moms will help the baby get up to the top of the sea so they can breathe, but they commonly go up. And then this feeding the baby, if you've seen any film of it, I've never been in the sea to see, but I've seen films where this is a blast of milk that the baby can drink while it's underwater. And the animals know to circle around when there's a childbirth to protect the mom. And there's a lot of hunting that goes on. There's a lot of communications that are all evidence of intelligent design, the things that we have too. So I'm reading about these animals and it's starting to get to me like, wait a second. I practice medicine and I've seen a lot of things in medicine. I mentioned childbirth. Although I was an internist and a hospitalist, I delivered probably 100 babies in my training long time ago, but I don't think much has changed. And, you know, it got to be obvious. This is incredible. And the vast majority came the same way, delivered, and all mine, thank God, were all good, normal deliveries. So anyway, she started convincing me and I started doing more and more research, reading what I could. And I ended up writing this book called What Darwin Didn't Know. It's been in several printings, maybe 10 to 12 printings. And now it's print on demand at Amazon. And I got such a many rave reviews and such interest. I also wrote something called Billions of Missing Links, which talks about all the missing links. And I kind of brought them up before. Tons and tons of complex missing links, microscopic, chemical, all missing from species to species. It just can't happen the way Darwin thought it was. I mean, he was probably very honest. He probably was reporting what seemed logical to him, but that was way before the information that we have now.
1: But how could he, Jeffrey, how could he miss the obvious of so much order and intelligence behind all this?
0: Yeah, I don't know. I'm almost old enough to have spent time with Darwin and go out for drinks and discuss it, but I'm not quite old enough. Anyway, not true. Anyway, I don't know. I don't know how I say that as a joke to some people because I'm getting up there. But anyway, I don't know how he missed it. Some people say that he had a daughter pass away around the age of 10 or 11, and he became a bitter man about it. And that's one story. I don't know how true it is. You know, he watched horses race and he could see that the faster horses did better. And he saw all kinds of things like that. Like I was mentioning natural selection. So that made some sense to him. There was another gentleman, Russell Wallace, who was going to publish something similar and did. And he wanted to beat him to the punch and get the credit. So that may have played a role. I don't know, but he was functioning with a different science. And although I think there's also a need to have an explanation that wasn't God. And so a lot of people glommed onto this and have ever since, people who don't want God or the creator to be part of it. And I try to avoid creation talk in my talk because I'm trying to talk science and medicine. But there's a strong feeling in our world, you know, to not have God have done it. And so it's a political issue and other issues. And so I don't know how he did it. I wasn't there. And it held for a long time, but it's falling apart now. Like I said, the emperor has no clothes. There's just too many coincidences. I assume you probably believe there's no such thing as a coincidence. Am I correct about that?
1: That's my belief. There is no coincidence.
0: Yeah. So if you were to take Darwin at his word, then you'd have to accept a zillion, I mean, literally millions and millions of coincidences in all the formations of all the animals, all the insects, all the sea life, all the plants that happened. And they had to happen in incredibly complex ways and simultaneous ways. It just didn't happen. I've had some interesting coincidences, if you want to come back to that someday. But there's no in-between characters, you know, like I said, to dolphins. Octopus, they can't explain. There's a period of time called the Cambrian period, about 500 million years ago. And there's about 10

0: Maybe 50, I forget the number, between 10 and 20 different types of organisms that appear to be our predecessors in that realm, and not one that got more and more complex till it got to be human. So people argue how long ago it was and what it means, but it can't read about the Cambrian period if you, there's a book by that title, in fact, if one is interested in that. Anyway, so I got interested and I in the book, What Darwin Didn't Know, I had just finished writing it. It was roughly 250 pages. I didn't know where to send it. I knew that New York probably wouldn't be interested, partly political, and I didn't want to spend the rest of my days, the rest of my life trying to find a place. And so I was debating what to do. That very week, I got a new patient who was the acquisition editor for Harvest House. And although it's kind of contrary to talk about your private stuff, I said, I can't resist asking you something. I'm writing this book. I didn't use the word intelligent design at the time, but I kind of described it. And I don't know, would you at all be interested in this? And the guy said, absolutely. He says, I might only be one of two editors in the whole country who's interested. And so he took it back to Harvest House, and I passed the sniff test to speak, simply about it. And they liked it. They published it, and it became an international success. And so they asked for a second book, and that's where Billions of Missing Links came. So while these books were out, I was looking for, I'd read about this group, which no longer exists, PSSI, Physicians and Surgeons for Scientific Integrity. But I heard about them, and they had lectures, and I kind of arguing what I was arguing. I didn't know about the group Discovery Institute yet. And I tried to call this guy. I tracked this guy's guy down. His name is Rich Akins in Florida. And I called him. He says, I don't believe this. I have your book right here in my hand. I'm trying to find you. And they paid for a lecture series that I spent in Spain. I talked in five cities, 10 lectures on intelligent design. Another year I lectured in Israel on intelligent design. And so I really got into it. So Discovery Institute, I'm functioning kind of as a little entity of my own doing this. And I was talking at a local church here in Eugene where I live. And there was a guy there, he says, came up afterwards. He says, you might be interested in the Discovery Institute. I have a very good friend, Steve Meyer, who's one of their fellows. And so he connected me to them. And so I went up, I gave a lecture there. I got asked to be a fellow, and I've been a fellow for roughly 20 years, and I've lectured, traveled with them as well. And so that's the history of it all. And so I'm a firm believer in this. And so I wanted to get the message out, and I thought, I like to write thrillers. I've written seven. This is the seventh. And one was a spectacular success a very, very long time ago. Sold 350,000 copies with Bantam. It was
1: Good
0: called the
1: for
0: Z.
1: you.
0: Yeah, but there's pay phones and no computers, and it's old fashioned, but people still like it, but you can hardly find it. But anyway, so I like to write thrillers. I've got 11 books. And so I suggested a Discovery Institute, why don't I write a book with that's a thriller and stick in a plot about intelligent design. And so they liked it, and we worked on it, and here it is. And I mentioned the article with the Washington Examiner. I've got it here. Is if a nuclear bomb hits your city tomorrow, your evacuation plan will kill you. That's the title of it. And so, and by the way, Kirkus Reviews loved the book. So and I talk about disaster preparedness, what people need to know, what people don't know. And I've taught, actually, I taught NASA clinics. I've taught disaster preparedness for 20 years. I wear different hats. And so I teach people disaster preparedness, and I give them sites like ready.gov, which is the best place. But if there's a disaster, maybe you can't reach it. So, I tell people buy my other book, which is called, if I can say it, Common Sense and Disaster Preparedness. That's not why you hired me today, but I wanted to stick that in if I may. So anyway, I work with Discovery Institute. I love the group. Steve Meyer has a book called The Story of Everything, which is unbelievable. I wish everybody who sees it could see it on the big screen, because that's the best way.

0: but big TV screens help. And we all, some of the folks there are Jewish, not very many. Most are Christian, but nobody in that group talks, at least that I can tell, you know, God did it. This is a science arguing with science. They do get invited to churches, and then that conversation changes a bit. But most of the national stuff, and Discovery Institute's now got an office in Cambridge. I think one in Brazil. They're working on one in Israel. They have one in Washington, D.C. It's going to be a big deal coming about just maybe the last 20 years.
1: Well, most scientists, Jeffrey, probably can't even give you a definition of God.
0: Huh. No, they can't. I can't either. I mean, I can say what other people say, but I believe that there's a God and there's certain things that are going on. Talked about coincidence. If I can tell you about a personal one, I had a patient who a long time ago here in Eugene, he had a lot of hair, white kid with an afro, lived on the streets, dirty, came in extremely sick, and we rotated at the emergency room who got the patients who had no insurance. It's my turn to get him, and that's okay. That's what we do. Mm-hmm. And had an infection in a heart valve in his heart. It was not a hard diagnosis, that hard to make. Proved it was, put him in the intensive care unit, had him there for 30 days. He was critically ill, but he ended up walking out unaffected, basically, in reasonably good shape. And he stiffed us. He didn't have insurance. I don't even remember if he said thank you, but that's part of the job. But I didn't get a penny, and the hospital didn't get a penny, and that was it. And fast forward 20 years, literally 20 years, and my father-in-law is having a heart problem, serious heart problem, and he doesn't want to go to the VA in LA. So through the Yellow Pages, which no longer exist, he picks a heart doctor in Santa Monica, and Dr. Cohen. And so he has all kinds of work. He has a heart attack, has surgery, all kinds of stuff. And during their conversation, he learns that this gentleman, my father-in-law, has a son-in-law in Eugene, Oregon. He gives him my name, and the doctor says, I owe him one. That was my cousin he took care of.
1: Wow, what a story. We're going to come back and take final calls with you, Jeffrey, in a moment on Coast to Coast.
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6: News this hour from Town Hall. I'm John Scott. CNN, MS Now, and Politico filing a lawsuit over being denied White House access. This lawsuit calls the administration's actions a blatant violation of the First Amendment. The president said he was barring them because of reporting that he deemed to be fake news. On Monday morning, CNN removed from its pool duties, which are shared by the major networks. Other networks said in response they were suspending their own pool coverage as well. A settlement over the Paramount-Warner merger.
7: This deal would bring together two of Hollywood's oldest studios, as well as key TV networks like CBS and CNN, streaming platforms HBO Max and Paramount Plus, and movie titles ranging from Harry Potter to Top Gun. California Attorney General Rob Bonta says Paramount agreed to significantly increase domestic production.
8: Production in the United States and necessarily production right here in L.A., in Hollywood. More jobs, more economic activity, better for workers.
7: Bonta says the deal includes a news editorial independence board
8: to support CBS News' and CNN's continued editorial independence.
7: The settlement still needs final court approval. I'm Ed Donahue.
6: There's been an offer from the U.K. to help Saudi Arabia as Houthi rebels step up attacks.
9: Britain's Prime Minister Andy Burnham says that Britain has agreed to provide limited military support to Saudi Arabia to repel attacks by Iran-backed Houthi rebels in Yemen. Burnham says the Royal Air Force will provide air-to-air refueling of Saudi planes over the next several weeks. The conflict between the Houthis and Yemen's Saudi-backed government has reignited, with Houthis aiming missile and drone strikes at Saudi Arabia. The Houthis also declared a blockade on Saudi shipping, attacking Saudi-linked vessels and oil facilities inside the kingdom, which is the world's top oil exporter. I'm Lisa Dwyer.
6: More of these stories from townhall.com.
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0: And welcome back, George Norrie with Dr. Jeffrey Simmons. Jeffrey, I'll let you finish up that incredible story you were telling us about what had happened. Go ahead.
1: Yeah, so it was just about done. I don't know what you got, the last part. So my father-in-law has heart problems. He's seeing a cardiologist. He picked out the Yellow Pages, maybe 300 cardiologists there. Who knows? In L.A., there's a lot. Anyway, Dr. Howard Cohen is the name. And Howard Cohen takes nice care of him. And after he's had heart surgery and everything else, they're having a conversation. And my father-in-law says, well, you know, I got a son-in-law and he gave my name, living in Eugene, Oregon. And the guy said, I owe him one. And he wrote off $14,000 worth of bills. This was a long time ago. So $14,000 nowadays would be, you know, maybe 20 or 25. So, but he picked the cardiologist that my father-in-law picked, the cardiologist, the only one who knew me and felt he owed me one. And so that was quite, I got another one if you want to hear.
0: Well, what was his relationship to that homeless guy?
1: That was his cousin.
0: Wow.
1: That was his cousin. That's why he owed me. Oh, man, I missed that big one. But yeah, it was his cousin and he knew my name. And he said, I owe him one. And he wrote off the bill. And I had another one instance where I had a patient who I was a pharmacist who I knew very well. And all of a sudden presented with a heart problem. And he had ruptured one of the kind of tendons in a heart. They're hard to describe, but they hold the valves in place. And there's a certain way to tell that's what's going on. He had heart failure. I put him in the hospital, had heart surgery. He looked terrific. I was leaving for British Victoria in British Columbia, with 400 miles north for vacation, like the next day or the 2 days later. And I came by after he had his surgery. He looked great. And I said, I'll see you, you know, on the other side in the office. I'm so glad you're doing well. And, you know, and wished him well and went on my way. And the next day before I'm leaving, the family calls me up and says, would you come back and see our dad, our husband? They want to put him on hospice. What? Put him on hospice? Yeah, he had a bad stroke. And so I went over and saw him. And he was terrible. He couldn't talk. He didn't seem to know me. It was a complication that can happen. It's rare, but it looked awful. And so I said, is there anything you can do? And I said, there's one thing I can try that we do with head injuries. I can't believe it'll help. So I called the surgeon, make sure it was okay. He said, listen, he's dying. Go ahead. So I ordered the medication and I told him I was going on vacation. The other doctor would follow up. I'm so sorry I'm leaving, but this was planned. And I hope it works. Good luck. And, you know, all that nice stuff as best as you can say it. And so I ordered the medicine, left town. So 4 days later, I'm up in Victoria and I

0: I'm in a hotel that's kind of off the beaten path. Usually I stay one of the ones that are known, but off the beaten path. And to leave, you got to get your car down to the ferry early in the morning, like 6 in the morning, and get in line. So at 6 in the morning, I'm getting my car back in line and I'm walking back to my hotel. And I'm down, there's only one other person I see walking, coming the other way on the back streets. And as I pass this guy, he says, "Is that you, Dr. Simmons? This is 400 miles away from where I live, where I talked about this case." I said, "Yeah." And look over, it's the son of the guy that I just saw in the hospital. He
1: Jeez.
0: he's up there with a Christian boys groups. He's the lead, not the lead singer. He's the lead. He's not the singer. And he had to go, but he says, "I have to tell you something. That medicine you gave my dad was a blessing." He said he woke up and he was able to talk to us, and we took him home and we gave him a hospital bed, put him in his lib in the living room where he could look out on the garden, and he did pass away. But he woke up with a medicine. He was able to talk to us. And so thank you very much. This is at 6 in the morning on a back street in Victoria, 400 miles away. I run into this patient's son of all things. So these, I mean, if you didn't believe in God, or I didn't believe in God before that, I sure did after that. I just, and when I look at going back to what we're talking about, intelligent design, there are so many coincidences. Your human body is loaded with all kinds of coincidences at the same time. The gut is working at the same time. The lungs are working. The lungs are working at the same time. The kidneys are working. The brain is working while they're all working. And they're doing things in a millionth of a second. And they're complicated things. And it's just, talk about my coincidences. They're nothing compared to what's going on in the body. And so I there's no way this could have happened by accident, which is Darwin thinking.
1: It's fame. Give us a quick overview before we take calls of Oppenheimer's demon.
0: Okay. It's teaching preparedness to people. Get that message out. It's a thriller that sucks you in from, they tell me from the first page. It's called riveting. It's called page turning. I get all the good compliments on it. It's got on Amazon. It's got 15 reviews, and 13 of them are 5 stars, and 2 of them are 4 stars, or something like that. It's exciting to the end. It's a plot to bring nuclear missiles in, terrorist stuff. And Obama said in 2010. That thank, I'm paraphrasing, thank God, nuclear war is less likely, but nuclear terrorism is on the rise, and he was worried about it. Fast forward to this spring, the UN reports that the worry about nuclear terrorism has gone up. It's in an article by a guy named Connor May of the UN News. So it's a worry. So here we got a terrorism. It's a missile attack on Chicago and one other city. I won't tell you what it is. And how they find out and how they work through what they're going to do. You learn a lot about behind the scenes stuff and responding to emergencies, which I took part of in the 20 years of teaching preparedness. And it teaches people stuff about it as well. And they tell me that it's a page turner. They can't stop and make a great movie and all kinds of stuff like that. And it teaches, repeating myself, it teaches intelligent design to some degree. It doesn't resolve it because the two characters feel differently about it, but they discuss it. And that's I it's the best I can say. I is it's doing well, and I'm pleased with
1: Good
0: it,
1: for you.
0: excited about it. And but I do want to emphasize intelligent design is in it. And so yeah, you people, if you evacuate during a disaster, a nuclear example, what happened to Hurricane Rita, for example, in 2004, I think it was like 150 people, something like that, died from evacuating, and like 7 died not evacuating. And so there's a danger of gridlock and road rage and starving and not being able to get food and water of any sort.
1: Panic sets in
0: And
1: too.
0: terrible stuff, and people don't even know what route to take. The hotels on the road are packed. The gas stations are out of gas if they even have power to pump it. And so, if there's a nuclear blast and you're out of the real bad detonation range, you stay put for 24 to 48 hours and you listen to your transistor radio and you have a go bag, with food in it for hopefully 2.

0: 2 weeks, you have water, a gallon per person. That's a lot for a four-person family, but try to have something close to that, at least a half gallon per person, and tape up your windows, stay put. Go to, if you're a blast, go underground. If there's a subway, go in a building if it's not tumbling down, because that radiation dust and radioactivity is going to get you and kill you. And so, you got to be roughly 7 miles before you have a chance of being safe. But it varies a little bit with the detonation tonnage and also the wind direction and speed and a whole bunch of other things. But go to ready.gov or pick up my book, Common Sense and Disaster Preparedness, or get this book. It talks about some of the stuff that you should know.
1: All right, let's go to the phones. Wildcard line, Greg in New York to start. Go ahead, Greg.
2: Well, hi, everybody. Dr. Jeffrey, some people think that the human may have a soul or spirit, that's birthless or permanent. So my question is, could, if this is a part of the conversation of intelligence, I mean, could that soul be a part of that intelligence? Or maybe I should ask something more simpler. Is there a soul or spirit?
0: Well, I don't have any more information, than you can get elsewhere, but I think there's a soul. I think we all have a soul. When you talk to yourself, who are you talking to? We all talk to ourselves. There's somebody else in there. Is the left brain talking to the right brain? Are you talking to your soul? When you're being told to do things, is it your soul that tells you, or the devil? All kinds of theories on it. I believe we have a soul. My wife believes when you pass away that you wake up, 1,000 years from now when everything's changed and Christ is around. I don't subscribe to that. I like a lot of stuff when I hear near-death experiences. I'm struck by that, and certainly things where people will be above the situation, and yet they'll know something that happened far away that the people in the operating room don't know, or the things they report. There's something funny going on here. It could be a soul. My wife, I think, thinks it's a trick of the devil. I sometimes wonder if we don't have a design in us that when we pass away, not only do we not feel pain, but it makes it more pleasant. And so Muslims and Jews and Christians have different things that they see with a near-death experience. And so is that built into us? Is that designed, or is that what happens afterwards? I don't know, but I'm fascinated by the whole subject, and I think we do.
1: Jeffrey, would you say more scientists are beginning to believe in the intelligent design thoughts or
0: Yes.
1: not? They are.
0: I believe so, but they're pretty quiet about it because the ones who have come forward have been penalized in many instances. They've lost their job, their profession, to being a professor at a place if they're not locked in. They can't get published, have trouble finding other positions. It's gotten a little better, but there's a whole political thing and anti-God thing. And so if you believe in intelligent design, well, you're linked to God, of course. And so it's people, I could list some names. I won't go into them, but there's articles about some very good people, having had everything, affected in their lives and their income and, penalties of all sorts. That's slowly changing. But the schools teach Darwin and Darwin only. It's probably the only theory. It's a theory. It hasn't changed in 150 years. It's, in fact, it's a weaker theory than it ever was. But they won't allow, I mean, these, been tested in court. They won't allow intelligent design to come in. Homeschooling does, and religious schools do, but public schools, it's just Darwin. So I was brought up in public schools, and so I mentioned it earlier. That's what I believed for the longest time. Had quite a change in my life about 25 years or so thereabouts ago. A big change, and I'm glad I did.
1: Let's go to Ed in Charlotte, North Carolina. Hey, Eddie, go ahead.
3: Hey, George, thanks for taking the call.
1: Good, my friend. How you feeling?
3: A little better.
1: Good for you.
3: I've got the question you ask about how on intelligent design. I've got proof of it, and that's why, I'm I've got a couple of pages.

0: mitochondria had a different DNA until somewhat recently, the last 10 years. And the amazing thing there is that gives us all of our energy. And you mentioned a Dr. Cohen. There's a heart doctor on the East Coast named Cohen that recently put a video out. What I learned is he's right. He's got the number one thing, a blood test you can do, that's the number one thing can tell if somebody's going to have a heart attack. And doctors don't know this at all. They don't use this. But he's right, and in my opinion. And so what happened was the mitochondria, it sounded like an echo. I've been telling people, how long can you run around your house? You can't run that long. You can't go 24 hours. What muscle does not ever stop? Your heart. The mitochondria in a muscle, a cell of the muscle in the arm, is 200. If you work out, it might go to 300. The mitochondria in the heart, to give you respect for your heart, is 5 to 7,000. Now, he put this video out. He had the exact number I had. He uses 200 and 5,000 for the heart. Thanks to George in his program, a woman who had Morgellons disease, a doctor like you, had Morgellons disease, and she was on there talking about, for the last 10 years, she'd researched trying to figure her Morgellons out with DNA. And she comes up with the fact, and this is how things build on themselves, on intelligent design. She said she figured out that when a sperm and egg come together, there's 100,000 mitochondria available. Now, I don't know if that's when the soul comes in the body or if it comes in when we first get slapped on the back and start breathing. But this is some sort of, I think, what you're talking about. And I've got a paper, George, that... It can show the how. I did not tell that other person how I do it, and he didn't push me. But I got the proof that it's there, and it's pretty incredible. So sometime I'd like to just get that to you. You'd be the second person to ever see it.
1: All right. Well, I'd like to see that. The how. What do you think of the how, Jeffrey?
2: Well, I do have a comment. I don't know about numbers of mitochondria, but it's a very interesting area, and they do have a different kind of DNA situation. It's a maternal DNA, and it's not like half mom, half dad. There is something that's also kind of hot off the press. It's called epigenetics, and we're not totally the recipe of the 3 billion nucleotides, the chemical units in a DNA. We're not entirely that, because there's something else going on that we don't understand. There's little tags that show up on different places on the DNA that change things. Why they show up, sometimes it has to do with your environment. Sometimes it had, you know, it may be an alcoholic in your family, and all of a sudden this tag shows up in the DNA that has some impact on you drinking alcohol. Maybe, there's a whole host of things. There's books on epigenetics. You EPI genetics, epigenetics. If people who have gone through the Holocaust, they have children that are impacted in ways that can only be explained by these little tags. They didn't know they existed until recently. So identical twins can differ also with these tags. They do differ at the fingerprints also, which is another interesting situation.
1: We're going to take a short break, Jeffrey, and come back and take final calls with you in a moment. Dr. Jeffrey Simmons talking about intelligent design.
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1: 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And Dr. Edward Bruce Bynum joins us later on to talk about dreams on Coast to Coast. 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

0: is that so important?
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0: And welcome back. Dr. Jeffrey Simmons with us as we talk about intelligent design. We'll take your final calls as well. Jeffrey, if you had to guess, if you had to speculate on intelligent design, what would you say God is?
1: You keep coming back to that. I think the same thing would be if you asked an ant to describe a 747. It's beyond description. If God's the real thing, and I think it is, it's just an extraordinary power that defies description. There's pillars of fire, you know, and all kinds of things in the Bible. But no, I don't know.
0: But can we even imagine how God came to be?
1: Well, that is an argument. Where'd God come from? But no, we can't. Like I say, this is the level, beyond the level of an ant trying to tell you where a 747 came from. Way beyond that, even.
0: It's remarkable. Bill Truck driving in Oregon, and welcome. Thanks, Bill. Go ahead.
2: Hey, George. Hey, Dr. Simmons. You know, I just want to tell you that I have a philosophical problem, all right? And it's something I've been contending with. Dr. George Butler, actually, I'm not sure he was a doctor, but George Butler in 1863, he applied Darwin's origin of species to things that humans create, objects we create. And from that, he speculates that pretty soon, you know, and over the course of time, we will engineer our own destruction, all right? And if you think about what we know about the universe, we could be vaporized instantaneously during this phone call. So if we were, did we ever exist? It gets into physics in my mind. Did we ever exist in the first place? And what's this got to do with intelligent design? Well, the problem I have is what precisely was designed? Humans or all flora and fauna? Because, and I'll tell you why it matters, is, it matters because, you know, I wonder why humans, of all the primates, we murder and kill routinely. And Dr. Troy Menk, who is the Secretary of the Air Force, he just put out that we have space-based weapons. Now, Russia, Vladimir Putin said that he has hypersonic. He's ordered the application of hypersonic space-based nuclear weapons. So, you know, that's like 14 times the speed of an AR-15 round firing from the ultimate high ground, space. I'm thinking we're getting to the point to where we could create an AI that, you know, could use our own tools, which AI is a tool of humanity, right? We could use our own tools to destroy ourselves before we even know. That's why it matters. What was intelligently designed? And I'll tell you, just, you know, personally, I am a fan of Laboratory Earth. I am not an opponent. I am not an opponent of intelligent design. I'm a fan of Laboratory Earth, to be quite honest with you, because I do see that the Earth is unique. It is extremely chemically unique. And, you know, from what we know of the universe. So I'm not an adversary. I was just wondering what you think was specifically intelligently designed. Thank you.
1: Every aspect of the human being, every aspect. It's just like looking at a fractal.

0: except for a hell of a lot more complicated. You see the tractor, it's designed. And so if you look at any system in the human body, it's so complicated. There's so many steps needed. There's so, it has to interact with other systems. There's no way. This is the ultimate engineer who did this. The ultimate architect who did this. The ultimate computer programmer who did this all in one. And I can't tell you how it happened. And I can't explain the bad actions of people. I mean, that gets into philosophy and free will and a whole bunch of other things. You're right. We do some bad things. We do some bad things individually and do some bad things as group. A whole different discussion. But when you're talking about what mechanically looking at us, we are clearly designed. I mean, how could you design it? Take a skunk. Did it start off like Darwin and it first secreted, perfume? That didn't work. Did it try, room deodorizer second? That didn't work. And did it kept trying to find things that worked? I mean, it came designed with a bad smell. The monarch butterfly, how does it fly from North America to South America three generations and always end up in the same place? How do they pass that on? In fact, just stop with the butterfly, just the chrysalis. When it changes from a caterpillar to a butterfly, it's this mixture of chemicals that look like goo. And all of a sudden, out of this comes this beautiful butterfly. How does it do that without being designed? That's kind of where I'm coming from. Like I say, bad acts, that's a whole different discussion, and I'm not really an expert on that.
1: When I was a kid, Jeffrey, I used to have an ant farm, and I was amazed by the work that the ants would do.
0: Yeah.
1: Talk about intelligent design. They build little houses, cities. Unbelievable.
0: No, they are designed, and their jaw, and how their jaw works, and how a whole kind of, there's a whole book or two or three on just ants that are unbelievable, and I've come across them.
1: Let's go to Mayette in New York. Hello, Mayette.
2: Yes, thank you, George, and top of the morning to the beloved community. This is so interesting, Dr. Jeffrey. I very much agree with you. And remember the Kavalon from the Hermetic or Tahuti, Hermes Trismegistus, thrice great Hermes, going back to ancient Egypt. First of all, to George, and I have two questions, and I'll listen over the air. And the Kabbalah says, as humans, we think that we can have answers. To much we can, but there's some things that God, if you will, doesn't want us to know. And as to your question, George, G-O-D, good ordered design. Okay, and the many, many, many names of God. First of all, I love the way, Jeffrey, that you talked about the eye. So I want a little bit more on the senses of the human in particular. And then, of course, George is always dealing with mystics and sensitives and psychics who can elevate those senses. We regularly speak about the sixth sense. In the Black community, you have talk of people born with a call as they come out. And so I want to hear whether you considered or will consider the extrasensory senses, as it were, and the chakras. And I'll listen over the air. Thank you so much.
0: My books don't deal with the extrasensory stuff, but it's an area I'm fascinated by. If you were to look up my book, What Darwin Didn't Know, you'll find a section on senses. In fact, several things with the eyes, the ears, the nose, the throat, which are fascinating. Even I was talking about the face before, and just, you know, the tongue, how it tastes stuff, and then it sends it back. If it's good for you, it helps you spit it out. If it isn't, your teeth are aligned in a way where you can bite off a piece of apple, perhaps with the front sharp teeth, and then, or you can grab it with the incisors, or you grind them up with your molars. There are no species that have the teeth arranged in the wrong way. None of them, none of the that they can find, even going back to dinosaurs.

0: that have teeth. And so this is, it looks like design, and there's never been a design, you know, I think to the contrary. There's probably examples of kids who have teeth misaligned nowadays. The problems with humans and the problems we have as humans, there's a lot of explanations and a lot of guesses why some things come out wrong and why there are diseases. You know, were we made perfect? Were we not made perfect? And how'd that come about? But I can't speak to extrasensory stuff in any intelligent or educated way. Sorry.
1: Jeffrey, assuming there are other living beings in this universe, do you think they're trying to ask themselves the same question? How did they get here? Why are they here?
0: It's a logical question to ask. And, you know, and when you look at these patterns and fields, and it looks like it's communication. You look at the UFOs, it sure looks like they're around. The newest batch of UFO stuff is fascinating with the aliens. So are they thinkers? Are they afraid of us? Are they hiding? Could they take us out in a flash? I don't know if they're thinking the same stuff, but it would seem like they might. You know, I don't want them to contact me. I don't want to be contacted to talk about this. But I'm interested for sure. I don't know.
1: Let's go to Aaron in California. Welcome. Hi, Aaron.
2: Hey, George. How are you?
1: All good. Go ahead.
2: Dr. Jeffrey Simmons, I have two comments. One is, what came first? I ask people this, 99% get it wrong. What came first, the flower or the dinosaur?
0: You know, there's a lot of things that what came first, and they have to come together. It's chicken and egg stuff. You can't have, this is part of design. You can't have half of something. So I don't remember the year that things are marked in the textbook. But whatever the dinosaur ate, that had to be there when the dinosaur came.
2: Flower actually came after the dinosaur. And that was from Carl Sagan's Cosmos. And dolphins, by the way, I was writing this before you commented, is that, air quotes, evolved from the oceans onto land, then back into the oceans. Mm-hmm. And you got to think, too, you mentioned the blowhole. Maybe they evolved a breathing technique on land. They took that distinctly unique. And what did come first, the chicken or the egg? Well, I agree with you. It was always was and will be an intelligent design or free will.
0: I've read people talking about animals coming back, you know, coming on the land and going back out, but there's no evidence to that. I don't think that's the case, but I think they were designed to be in the water, and they were designed, given everything they needed to do that, to stay in the water. And, there's no evidence that these guys were on the land that I'm aware of.
1: Let's go to Suzanne in Minneapolis. Hello, Suze. Go ahead.
3: Hi, George. Hi, Jeffrey.
1: Hi.
3: Jeffrey, hi. I'm a medium, and I see miracles in people's lives every day when I do readings for them. And I absolutely believe in intelligent design, and I also believe in a simulated universe. And I was wondering if you had a belief in that.
0: I don't believe it's a simulated universe, but I've thought about it. I've often wondered about it. I sometimes even think it's almost like a fantastic chess game that is being played with us as the players. And it's, you know, you knock a chess piece off and you just put it to the side. You don't really destroy that, you know, and, is it good and bad that's doing this chess fight? Is it God and the devil? These are all philosophical things that are beyond me.
1: West of the Rockies, David's with us in Arizona. Go ahead, Dave.
4: Yes, thank you. I can't thank you enough for letting me talk. I just have a pertinent observation.

0: Foundation. This is probably the most important topic that I've ever listened to on Coast to Coast. I've been listening since the early 1990s. I heard a previous program with Dr. Jeffrey Simmons. I graduated with a Jeff Simmons, but I'm sure it's not the same fellow. The Jeff Simmons I know is the nicest, most polite, easy, soft-spoken person you'll ever find.
1: Well, that's me.
0: Now to get to my point.
1: That was definitely me.
0: Pardon?
1: I'm kidding. I said it's definitely me. Where'd you graduate?
0: I graduated in 1962 from Coolidge High School.
1: Nope, I wasn't there, but I graduated high school in 61, so we're about the same age.
0: Yeah, well, anyway, let me get to my point, because other people would like to call in, too.
2: No, we don't have time for that, David. We just have time for 20 seconds of you. Go.
0: Well, two professors at the University of Arizona, working in separate fields of study, have determined that it's not possible to have life without consciousness first.
2: Well, that's probably correct. And that's another aspect we should talk about next time, Jeffrey, all right?
1: Sounds good.
2: All right, Dr. Jeffrey Simmons' website all linked up at coasttocoastam.com. Latest book, of course, is called Oppenheimer's Demon. Fascinating topic. For Dan Galante, Tom Danheiser, Sue Trikas, Lex Lonewood, Sean Latasseur, Alec Fernandez, Tim Banal, Mary Berry, George Knapp, and Richard Serrett, I'm George Norrie, somewhere out there on Coast to Coast AM. We'll see you on our next edition. Until then, be safe, everyone.

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1: Uncle Dan?
2: Mom? 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
7: News this hour from Town Hall. I'm John Scott. British Prime Minister Andy Burnham set to meet Tuesday with President Trump.
8: Burnham plans to discuss ways to bolster Ukraine's defenses and ease fuel prices that have soared since the U.S.-Israeli war with Iran blocked ships from moving freely through the Strait of Hormuz. Burnham, once a vocal Trump critic, now says he wants to seek common ground. Mr. Trump has called Burnham a nice guy, but has concerned UK officials by voicing support for Irish unification and musing about the future of the Falkland Islands. Rich Thomason reporting.
7: Prime Minister Burnham said that Britain has agreed to provide limited military support to Saudi Arabia to repel attacks by Iran-backed Houthi rebels in Yemen. Burnham told reporters as he flew to the United Nations General Assembly in New York, he had agreed the Royal Air Force will provide air-to-air refueling of Saudi planes. The agreement is for a matter of weeks. Russia has struck the Ukraine city Zaporizhia, injuring five and damaging civilian infrastructure.
9: Russian drones struck the southern Ukrainian city of Zaporizhia on Monday, a day after Kyiv's forces fired more than 1,000 drones at Russia, officials say. The Zaporizhia strike damaged 2 9-story residential buildings, a shopping center, and other civilian infrastructure. Oleksiy Puga, representative of Zaporizhia Regional State Emergency Service of Ukraine, says as a result of the attack, 5 people were injured, 5 others rescued, and 14 evacuated. Psychologists are providing assistance to 16 local residents. The relentless daily attacks underscore the lack of significant progress in diplomatic efforts to end the fighting, more than 4 years after Russia invaded its neighbor. I'm Charles.
7: Italian Prime Minister Giorgia Meloni has announced she will introduce a measure to her government that would cap the number of foreign students in Italian classrooms and ban the wearing of burqas in schools. More on these stories from townhall.com.
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0: From the heartland of America and the gateway to the West, good morning, good evening, wherever you may be across the nation, around the world. I'm George Norrie, and this is Coast to Coast AM. Later tonight, intelligent design. To our Jewish friends, I hope you enjoyed your Day of Atonement, Yom Kippur. Here's what's happening. As the war between the U.S. and Iran enters a fresh chapter with Houthi rebels attacking Saudi Arabia, several purported videos from Tehran have emerged showing mysterious, multicolored objects hovering over the capital city, triggering debate over whether they were drones or UFOs. Several reports stated that the LED lights with multiple flashing colors were recorded near the expressway in Tehran, however, there was no confirmation from any official about the object's speed, altitude, distance, or size. Very strange. And the State Department renewed its warning to Americans who may be traveling in and through the Middle East as escalating regional tensions rise among concerns among travelers. The warning came as the Iran-backed Houthi rebels launched a ballistic missile toward Riyadh, Saudi Arabia over the weekend, which Saudi Arabia said its air defenses intercepted. With more on today's conflict, Tom Danheiser. Tommy, what's up?
1: Well, George, the Iran-backed Houthis, an extremist political and military organization that controls the capital and large parts of Yemen, have escalated their attacks by launching drones and missiles at international shipping lanes in the Red Sea and targets in Saudi Arabia. Houthi fighters are moving to seize strategic heights in Yemen as the Iran-backed Houthi militia has seized control of the country's Red Sea coastline in recent weeks. The group is now engaged in fierce clashes with Saudi-backed Yemeni government forces on multiple fronts, and cross-border attacks in Yemen and Saudi Arabia have escalated. Meanwhile, Israel warplanes have carried out a series of airstrikes across southern Lebanon, including in the Nabatieh, Bint Jubil, and Marshayoun districts. Oil prices are at their lowest in 11 days as this week's UN General Assembly in New York brings hope of diplomatic progress in the U.S.-Israeli war on Iran. And President Donald Trump stated that U.S. options are limited to letting Iran's economy rot or wiping out Iran unless a diplomatic agreement is reached. This as Iran's Hatam Al-Onbia central headquarters warned of painful retaliation against regional U.S. bases if a new large-scale strike is launched. George?
0: Thank you, Tom. Volkswagen is recalling more than 208,000 vehicles in the U.S. over a steering rack mounting bolt that can corrode and break, potentially causing loss of

0: steering control. If it's your car, you'll hear from them soon. Recently revealed court documents have exposed internal statements by big tech insiders regarding their AI efforts, and those remarks are absolutely stunning. Let's check in with our expert, Lauren Weinstein, for details. Lauren, what's this all about?
1: Well, George, many experts consider recent warnings of AI threats to humanity's existence from AI firms to be largely a smokescreen from big tech to try to divert attention from real-world AI-related damage, things like building polluting data centers, spewing misinformation, error-prone medical and law enforcement AI transcription systems, chatbots reportedly contributing to suicides, and a long list of other problems. And just a few days ago, the U.S. was reportedly very close to potentially starting a war with China when an AI hallucination false report found its way into official military briefing materials and almost triggered U.S. military action against China. But now, stunning information is coming out of a court case involving the New York Times and other publishers against various AI companies. The AI firms have long argued that their vacuuming up of data from the internet and other sources to train their AI models, usually without asking permission from or paying the sources, is completely legal. The federal government is currently very supportive of AI and data centers and has taken the AI firm's side in this dispute, despite widespread bipartisan more than 75% public opposition to data centers. But newly unsealed documents from the case are going public, and they're maddening because it's apparent that inside various of these firms, employees and executives knew that some of their AI-related actions were unethical, sometimes likely illegal, and could virtually destroy much of the internet's value. An internal Microsoft document said that millions of people around the world would soon consider AI models sucking up their work to be an astonishing theft of unprecedented proportions and could create a doom loop that destroyed the very sources on which AI models were training. At OpenAI, AI development was said to pose an existential threat to publishers and would ultimately wipe them out entirely. In another document, OpenAI's president is quoted as saying, "Ah, nice," when told staffers had developed a way to bypass the New York Times paywall. Documents show internal concerns at Microsoft that large AI models were a product that destroys its supply chain. These quotes go on, and as such, saying AI substitutes for the labor of people who define the culture of society, or AI stepping thoughtlessly into other parts of life and leaving a mess on the carpet, or saying no matter how prominently the AI firms show links to external sites, the firms know users aren't going to click on them, and other similar quotes. In other words, these documents confirm what critics have been saying and what the firms have typically denied. There were people in the firms who knew that their data collecting for training AI was sucking the life out of websites on an enormous scale, sites that so many people had worked so hard to build. Meanwhile, Google just announced testing of another new AI feature that publishers fear will steal even more clicks from their sites. Of course, the firms are now trying to make excuses for these damning internal quotes, but it's easy to see why many observers feel that it's now confirmed that big tech has been engaging in big lies about AI. The last remaining vestiges of big tech credibility are rapidly vanishing. It should be no surprise if their ability to get most people to believe much of anything these firms say going forward will be nearly impossible. And big tech will have nobody but themselves to blame for their sordid situation.
0: All right, my friend. Thank you, Lauren. Things are back to normal now, but earlier today, an equipment outage has grounded planes at some major airports in New York, New Jersey, Pennsylvania, and Boston. It was a big outage. Some astronomers are saying that the planet Mercury is shrinking. Let's check in with Seth Shostak from the SETI Institute. Seth, what's this all about?
2: Yeah, well, indeed, one of our sister planets is shrinking and downsizing faster than we thought. It's Mercury, as you just said. Mercury, as everybody knows, is the closest planet to the sun. It's slowly getting smaller. Now, Mercury is already one of the traditional nine planets that's small. Of the nine planets you learned about in grade school, only Pluto is smaller than Mercury. But Pluto is dim, far away, something you can only see if you have a telescope and good eyes. And according to some, Pluto's not even a planet. Mercury, on the other hand, can be seen with a good pair of binoculars, or a bad pair of binoculars, or even no binoculars. This world, which gets as close as 48 million miles to us, that's pretty close, astronomically speaking, it's really bantam size. It's about

0: 3,000 miles in diameter. That's what, I don't know, it's like New York to San Francisco or something. It's only 1.5 times the diameter of our moon. So as planets go, it's truly a runt. It got a bad complexion too, pockmarked by craters and glacier. In case you're planning a visit, don't forget to bring your own oxygen. Also, your own food and a good book, although that last is not essential. But as I said, Mercury is shrinking. When it was born, about 4.5 billion years ago, it was roughly 30% wider than it is now. I mean, everything gets smaller as it gets older, I suppose, with a possible exception of Elvis. So for billions of years, Mercury has been contracting, something astronomers have known for a while. But recent studies of features that crisscross this puny planet show that it's shrinking faster than we thought. Not a big difference, not something you're likely to notice, but it is nice to know that unlike the price of gas or the national debt, there's at least something everyone can point to that's getting smaller.
1: I love that story. Thanks, Seth. What's the connection between the late columnist Dorothy Kilgallen and the late aviator Amelia Earhart? In a moment, our favorite guest Mark Shaw joins us with his latest work, Girl Around the World, next on Coast to Coast AM.
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0: And welcome back to Coast. George Norrie with you to get your week started. Mark Shaw has worked as a television legal analyst for CNN, ABC, USA Today, and as a criminal defense attorney and author of more than 30 books. His latest work is Girl Around the World. We'll tell you all about that in a moment. His body of work on Dorothy Kilgallen, Amelia Earhart, Neil Armstrong has been archived on his alma mater, Purdue University. He's done excellent work on the JFK assassination as well. Here he is, Mark Shaw, back on Coast to Coast. Hello, Mr. Shaw.
1: Oh, George, thank you. I love you, and I just thank you so much, you and Tom, for having me on the program again. Thank you.
0: Think the world of you. Miss you every time you're not on. It's good to have you back.
1: You betcha. Thank you.
0: Let's talk a little bit about Dorothy Kilgallen, then we'll talk about Amelia Earhart, and then we'll connect the dots on their relationship. She was born on July 3rd, 1913. She was a great columnist and journalist. Died very sadly in 1965. Tell us about Dorothy Kilgallen.
1: Well, she was an amazing woman. I never knew anything.

0: about her until I started looking at the JFK assassination, and I found out that she's the most credible reporter to have ever covered that tragic event. That was in my best-selling book, The Reporter Who Knew Too Much, and I started learning more about Dorothy's background and so on and so forth. You know, the interesting thing about these two women is there have been books written about both of them individually, but never one that connects them. And we're going to really learn. I always wondered more about Dorothy's background because she grew up in Illinois and then was in New York City. She was a college dropout. She then got involved with the New York Journal American, which her father was a famous reporter for. And she's just started taking off. She had to do what Amelia did with overcoming gender discrimination. It's another similarity between them. And then with the New York Journal American, she started covering, you know, some of the great trials of the time, the Lindbergh case, the Dr. Sam Shepard case that people will remember with the TV show, the whatever they called it. You know, and she just worked her way up to where she was really very, very famous. And then she went after the JFK assassination because JFK was a very close friend of hers. He'd been to her home in on East 68th Street in New York City several times. They were good friends. He invited Dorothy and her son, Kerry, to the White House and made a big fuss over Kerry. So when JFK was killed, she really decided, I'm going to find out what happened. And she was a hard-nosed reporter. She really believed, you know, in finding the truth and all of that and doing the research. And so people will remember from my books, or if they haven't, they can find out that she started in. The difference between Dorothy Kilgallen and everybody else who has ever looked at the JFK assassination, including me, is she was there. A few days after the assassination, she was in Dallas. She interviewed the Dallas police chief. She interviewed people that were right around there, and she found out that the shots had come from the overpass. And then she's the only reporter, I suppose this is her greatest credential, George, she's the only reporter who interviewed Jack Ruby at his trial out of 400 reporters. She then was able to expose his Warren Commission testimony. And just before she died in 1965, she made the statement to her friends, if the wrong people knew what I know about the JFK assassination, it would cost me my life. I bought a gun. She was writing a book for Random House that would have named names and so on and so forth. And unfortunately, she died at the early age of 52.
1: And that TV show with Sam Shepard was The Fugitive.
0: It sure was, yes. And she, of course, most people remember her as the... a famous columnist on the quiz show, What's My Line? And I'm pleased to say that kind of by bringing Dorothy back to life after she died, that show now there's multiple of them on Prime Video and so on and so forth. But a lot of people remember her for that more than anything.
1: I was just a kid, but I remember her on What's My Line. She was it was a good show. It was fun and. She was spot on many cases. How did they decide to pick her? Because of her notoriety?
0: No, at the time she wasn't that well known, but they were looking for people that, you know, Dorothy was a thinker. She was very curious about things, and that's what you had to be on that show. I just draw a quick inference with the whole Amelia Earhart situation, because we're going to find out that one of Amelia's best friends was was Eleanor Roosevelt. And Eleanor Roosevelt, after Dorothy finished her race around the world that we'll talk about, sent Dorothy a congratulations letter because Eleanor had been on What's My Line. And so there's a lot of parallels in there. But if you watch that show, you will see even the last one on the night she died, she guessed four of those quiz shows. If people don't know about it, what they did is they brought in these people who had unusual occupations, the wax museum in L.A., or the woman on that last show was a football writer for the NFL, and at that time there weren't any. So it was a quiz show with the panel. They had mystery guests on there and everything, and it was on CBS for 10 years every Sunday night at 10 o'clock.
1: Fascinating, it truly was. She was born in Chicago, and Amelia Earhart was born in Kansas. So they both

0: were Midwest girls, weren't they?
1: Well, they were. And George, I'm going to admit something to you. I never knew about any connection between these two women, these two women. And Earhart, in fact, rose from being an unknown social worker with little aviation experience to an international celebrity as the most famous woman in the world. And Kilgallen was barely mentioned in the media as a young journalist, but became

0: And I had put that in several books, but I never really connected them other than that, and we'll explain how that connection came about.
1: Amelia Earhart was born in 1897, disappeared on July 2nd, 1937, over the Pacific Ocean. What was she doing where she disappeared, Mark?
0: Well, what this book's really about is what happened to her when she was lost at sea in 1937. There's theories that have abounded during the years, that one of the great mysteries in history and all of that, but none have ever been looked into through the eyes of her kindred spirit, Dorothy Kilgallen. And that's what the book's all about, because we're going to find out that Dorothy has, just as she had the most, I believe, competent investigation of the JFK assassination. In this book, there's an article she wrote on July 7th, 1937, when Amelia was lost at sea, that talks about exactly what Dorothy thought happened to her. Dorothy had flown over during the race around the world, the same flight pattern, basically, that Earhart had. And she says in that article something that made me cry when I, you know, tears in my eyes when I heard about it, because it's interesting. Dorothy Kilgallen's a collection of her body of work is at Purdue University. Amelia Earhart's is there, and mine's there. And so I was able to use research from Purdue, who, as you know, is conducting an exhibition, expedition in next month to try to find Earhart's lost plane, and we can talk about that a minute. But it was so interesting to me that there was a connection between these individuals and two women who overcame all of the barriers and all of the other kind of thing. But Earhart came out of nowhere. In case people don't know, and they will learn in the book, as I did. I've learned so much from this book. You know, somebody said to me the other day, this is a very inspirational book. It's a breath of fresh air. Because you have these two inspirational women, and in a world that is in chaos, you're gonna feel good about the things that happen here. Of course, their deaths is sad, but what they did while they were on the face of the earth is so inspiring, especially to young women, I would say. And so we'll go into that in a little bit. But Earhart was unknown and a social worker, and then a famous publisher, George Putnam. Which is that publishing house is still around today. They decided they wanted to go ahead and have somebody fly across the Atlantic, a woman. And she did that, first of all, in 1928 with two men. And then in 1932, she was became famous because she flew solo to Europe from Newfoundland. And I have all the details in the books and pictures and everything else like that. One of the best pictures in the book, George, Amelia Earhart, if you ever look at photos of her, she rarely smiled. She was cute, I would say. I don't know if she was beautiful, but I found a photo where she's being interviewed after that 1932 race when she set all those records and everything. And she's standing there and the guy says, well, what did you have to eat during your flight? And she says, well, I had this and I had a chicken sandwich. And I love that photograph of her because it shows that side of Amelia that was really never known. So then we get to 1937, and Purdue University, by the way, funded her 1932 flight and her 1937 flight. And just to give people an idea, in the book, I have shown that the Purdue University people and an archaeological society are having an expedition, next month to go to the... people might want to look
1: at... Well, that was fascinating indeed, Mark. We're going to take a short break, but we'll talk about the connection in a moment with Girl Around the World.

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0: And welcome back to Coast. George Norrie with you, along with Mark Shaw. Mark's latest book, Girl Around the World. Tell us about the relationship, Mark, between Dorothy Kilgallen and Amelia Earhart, and how did that start?
1: Well, George, I'm a historian, and I'm amazed sometimes at how these things work. Dorothy Kilgallen became famous in the 50s and 60s, but the backdrop of that is what she did in 1936. And that's when they had the famous race around the world. And the Smithsonian called it the original amazing race. What was that about? Well, it was about the fact that at that time they wanted people to believe that they could travel around the world and didn't know exactly how to do it. So they had this race. It was sponsored back there, and they had two reporters, older reporters from the New York Times and the World Telegram. And at the last minute, Dorothy's Evening Journal decided to put her into competition with them. They took off in New York City on the Hindenburg. In fact, it's amazing in the book, there's these little unknown things. At one point, Dorothy was able to drive little Dorothy Kilgallen, 23 years old, was able to drive the Hindenburg. And her actual comment that I found in a book about dirigibles was that it felt like she was just driving a car. So they took that to England, and then they took transportation. At that time, they could only use transportation available to public. So that was subways, cars, trains, and primitive aircraft. That was all they could do. So then she took buses and trains and subways and everything down through England and France, and then around the south part of the world, all the way to Asia. And Dorothy sent back these dispatches. People will be fascinated with those in the book. She sent back these articles, 24 of them, from the 24 countries that she was at during the 24 days of that race. And there's one where she talks about she's in a primitive plane, a small plane. It crashes in Asia, and all these natives come crazy, crazy natives come after her and all of that. So those dispatches are like, this is like a history lesson in a lot of ways, this book is. And Dorothy wrote this book called Girl Around the World with all of that information in it and everything. I was able to get a rare copy. I was able to get the right to reproduce that along with the one about Amelia. So she ends up then in Asia. They come back around in China and all the way around Hawaii. And then there's a great photograph of her being in the China Clipper with some of the other people who were flying across the Golden Gate Bridge, and then all the way to Alameda over by Oakland, and then to New York City.
0: And this is the same Hindenburg that a year later caught on fire and blew up and crashed?
1: It did. 37 people killed. And I was able to show with some real interesting photograph what it was like in the Hindenburg. It looked like a good sized nice restaurant and so on and so forth, but that's exactly what she was there. It was very dangerous, this whole trip, and Dorothy was the only woman in that whole race and all of that. So they ended up getting in New York City, and there's a chronicle of that happening and everything. So how that happens to fit into Amelia is because when she took the plane across the area out there,

0: near the Howland Island. If you know anything about Amelia Earhart, and people can go if they're right next to their computer, go look at the cover for the book, Girl Around the World, in her own words, the inspiring story of young journalist Dorothy Kilgallen's courageous adventure in 1936, and her compelling account of why close friend Amelia Earhart was mysteriously lost at sea in 1937 while praying for her safety. Basically, Dorothy has come as close as anybody ever has to knowing exactly what happened to Amelia. But you're going to see a map there, and Dorothy's right in the middle of that map, and there's Amelia, and then there's the Howland Island. And it, this is just amazing to me, because that's exactly where Purdue and this archaeology site archaeology organization are going. I think it's the 10th of October, to look for Amelia Earhart's plane, to see if they can figure out and solve some of the mystery here that Dorothy is talking about, because there's a sonar view or whatever, I don't understand that kind of thing, where right near the Howland Island where she disappeared, that shows an outline of a plane in the Pacific. And they're going to try to find that plane and bring it back to Purdue University and all of that. But in Dorothy's in her column, she says, Pacific, my heart is with Amelia Earhart today, wherever she is, and I pray wherever she is, she's safe. I know what the Pacific looks like. I flew it over a slightly more northern route, Manila to Guam, to Wake, to Midway, to Honolulu, home to Alameda. I know how smooth and polished the sea can look. And then the kicker to that particular thing, my wife says I give away too many things about my books, but this is important. She said, weather is the peril of the Pacific. There's no signposts on the ocean. You have the sun in the daytime, the stars and moon at night. When it goes out, you fly like automation. And there are of course there are instruments in Amelia's plane. You're 1,000 miles away. You don't know whether to go forward or backward, and you can't land. I think her instruments went bad. I think that's what happened to her. Her radio went bad, and she ran out of gas. And you're going to see maps in the book that show how similar the two flight plans were between Amelia and Dorothy. And one of the great mysteries in history, you can't find any days that go by where there's not somebody who believes what happened to Amelia Earhart. And Dorothy had it right, just like she did when she investigated the JFK assassination.
1: When Dorothy was in the Hindenburg, did it stop at all when it went from New York to Europe or to around Asia and back to New York? Did it stop or did it just keep going?
0: I'm not sure. I've got some photographs in there of the they had in fact they had a millionaire's flight on the Hindenburg, but I think mostly it was confined. People can correct me if I'm wrong, but I think my research has shown mostly it was going from you know the United States, Newfoundland to England and France, but I don't know if it went beyond that too much at that particular time. And then of course you know, and it was very interesting to write this book about all the dirigibles, you know, and what they could do and everything. But I believe that then the tragedy took place. There's been a lot of conjecture as to exactly what happened. 37 people died on that flight. And it's pretty fascinating, but troubling to know what that must have been like when when the Hindenburg got caught on fire.
1: Dorothy must have been distraught when Amelia Earhart disappeared in 1937.
0: Well, and I've got some other quotes from Dorothy in there about Amelia, and she wrote some articles about Amelia, what she was doing. You know, it was like Amelia, I think, was 39, Dorothy was 23. It was like they're kindred spirits. It's like a big sister and a little sister, and they talk about each other. And I've been able to go ahead and find, you know, Amelia Earhart was at times criticized. She wasn't that great of of an aviator. She was kind of a mousy woman. She and her husband George Putnam didn't really love each other, and I've been able to prove that that's false through some rare books. In fact, George, I'll just mention it very quickly. I did some analysis of a book that came out last year about Amelia Earhart, and I was just flabbergasted. And I put it in the back of the book in the audio, in the on the author's notes, because this particular author just really showed a negative side of Amelia Earhart. She wasn't in love with her husband.

0: husband. She was this, she was that. She took advantage. She only did it for the money. She didn't show the caring side of Amelia. And so, as you know, George, I think the last time we met, you know I defended Marilyn, I defended Dorothy, and now I'm going to defend Amelia Earhart's reputation, because this was a woman that every young person should identify with. She talks about, you know, women, you know, can't do this. Why can't women do the same things as men? Why can't women fly? And the same things were said by Dorothy. So both of them were inspirational women. And I think that those who read this book will really feel like that they can learn a lot from both of these women, the hardships they went through, and so on and so forth.
1: Mark, what was the motivation for Amelia Earhart to try to circumnavigate the world by becoming the first female to do it? Was there a lot of money involved in it by sponsors?
0: Not at all. And in fact, the first flight she took with two pilots, they were paid and she wasn't. Inspiration, Charles Lindbergh. Because Lindbergh had, you know, done what he did and all the acclaim with his flights and so on and so forth. And so it was natural for somebody with a lot of money, and that was a woman in, I think her last name was Guest in New York, to say, okay, I want a woman to go around the world. And Guest was going to fly herself doing that, but her family wouldn't let her. I mean, it was very dangerous doing that at that particular time. And Amelia threw her in her flight in 1932. Dorothy Kilgallen was actually... it showed that Amelia really admired Dorothy, because Dorothy was in a hotel room in New York City when the news came across the wire that, I got some willies on my skin for hearing this, that her plane had crashed into the sea. And it turned out to be bogus. But Dorothy was really, just hated that that happened. But Amelia went ahead and she was able to, landed in Ireland. There was a big to-do about it. She came back to the United States. There were parades in New York City. You can see those and see what they were doing at that time. And then, of course, as I've showed in the books that were written about Amelia, with this George Putnam and a couple other people who knew her so well, including George Putnam's granddaughter, who there's a People magazine article that talks about Amelia and what a wonderful wife she was to George, and so on and so forth. But the whole situation was that Amelia wanted to do what Charles Lindbergh had done, and so Purdue went ahead and financed this plane that she was taking around the world, and she was so excited with regard to do it. She had a navigator with her, and unfortunately then, you can see the I'm looking at it right now, the map that's in the book as to exactly where she did. And it starts out and she goes all the way around, and the places like Karachi and India and New Zealand and all kinds of different places. And it's amazing, because she thought she had it made. She was on the last leg of the flight. And then, as Dorothy explains in her 1937 article, nobody's ever had that in a book before. The Purdue University Archives found it for me. And I think you'll get the willies just a little bit when you see this, because Dorothy flew over that area that Amelia did, and she describes what she thinks happened to her friend. And it makes you really sad, because Amelia almost made it. But as she said, if you're in the middle of the Pacific Ocean, you don't know what to do. You can't see, and she didn't have any more contact with the planes. I don't know if you know it, George, but this was one of the largest sea rescue situations there had ever been. Amelia was a good friend with President Roosevelt and Eleanor. They put everybody out there. They put destroyers. They put all these ships out there trying to find out what happened to Amelia, and they weren't able to do so.
1: Now, this happened 4.5 years before the Japanese attacked Pearl Harbor. But why do we hear stories, Mark, that the Japanese confiscated her, took her, and stuff like that?
0: Well, you know, George, with all of my books, my enemy is speculation. And there's really an awful lot of speculation with regard to, you know, she was lost on an island and they found some bones there, and the Japanese did this and the Japanese did that, or whatever. There's some

0: verifiable accounts of what's happening. But I think Dorothy had it right. I think she had the experience. She had the expertise. She was a reporter. She was a journalist. And so you're going to see an article she wrote about Amelia's disappearance that's even more detailed than the one I just talked about. And so I think you have to, just like with the JFK assassination, you have to look at authenticity. And there's no speculation in this book of mine. And Dorothy was not speculating because she had traveled that same area. But I think what happens with these cases is the media likes the fascinating. They like the sensationalism. It sounds, you know, boy, here's a mystery, you know, and solved because the Japanese took she and her navigator and they tortured them or whatever that way. But there's really no basis for that account.
1: What kind of a plane was a Electra, wasn't it? A Lockheed?
0: It was. And I have a photograph of it in the book with... You know, what was really cool was a photograph I found when Amelia landed in Ireland. And of course, Dorothy was Irish, and Amelia landed in Ireland, and she landed in a farmland, in a field. And all of these people come racing out toward this plane, and they look, and here's this woman getting out of the plane. And also I was able to find now, and there's a chronicle of this in the book, that Dorothy, I didn't realize that Amelia Earhart has relatives who are still alive. There's one that just passed away, but she has some, I don't know, nephews or whatever they are. I'm bad with those relative things. But one of them just went to Ireland and went to the very spot, as people will read, there's a photograph of these people, went to the very spot where she landed and all of that. And so it's history that I'm so glad to bring to the public because, you know, the connection between these two women changes everything anybody has ever known about either one of them. Because for the first time, we're talking about their life and times and their adventures and their personal life and everything in context with the other one. And that makes a lot of difference. I think that's one of the problems people have had with the JFK assassination and some of the other mysteries we've had, is that they look at them individually, and you can't do that. You have to look at them in context with the other things that were going on. I mean, I had no idea what was going on in the 1930s, you know, and people will get a good idea of what was going on, and Amelia and Dorothy were right there in the middle of everything.
1: It's amazing, and Amelia's plane was a twin engine. I hope it was big enough, but we'll come back and take calls with you in a moment. Mark Shaw's with us. The lines are open right here on Coast to Coast AM.
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8: Breaking news this hour from Town Hall. I'm Rich Thomason. The Iran war is expected to be one of the topics that President Trump touches on when he addresses the UN General Assembly today. Ahead of the speech, Mr. Trump sat down with New York City's mayor at Gracie Mansion.
9: After an hour-long chat with President Trump, Mayor Zoran Mamdani acknowledged their political and policy differences, but said,
10: I appreciate the conversation the president and I have had on the subject of how we can make it easier to afford life in this great city that we call our home.
9: And of the Democratic Socialist mayor, President Trump offered these comments.
11: You have to understand, I want what's good for New York. I want what's good for the country. I want him to be a great mayor, and he certainly got potential.
9: I'm Ben Thomas.
8: Left on the outside looking in, several media organizations say they'll have to get back into the White House. The BBC's Sarah Smith.
12: The three media outlets denied access to the White House have launched a legal challenge, asserting that President Trump's ban violates the constitutionally protected right to freedom of the press. While the White House has just launched a new YouTube channel called Trump TV, which is showing past speeches and videos of the president described as the must-see highlights of the Trump administration.
8: And Vice President Vance insists the president is not banning media from the White House.
13: What he's doing is saying, we're not going to give you special access to the White House if you engage in what is effectively propaganda.
8: Technicians at fiber communications lines that were severed by a construction crew at a key Northeast regional air traffic control center. Major airports in the New York area back in business after hundreds of flight cancellations impacted travel all across the Northeast. Some residual delays do remain. $4.47 a gallon. That's AAA's national average for gasoline as of this morning. It's the same as yesterday. On Wall Street, Dow futures 53 points higher. NASDAQ futures are up 7. More on these stories, townhall.com.
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15: 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And coming up next, is there...

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10: And a very good Tuesday morning on this 22nd day of September. It's O'Connor and Company. I'm Larry O'Connor from your nation's capital on our flagship station, WMAL, and across the Salem Radio Network. Speaking of the Salem Radio Network, we have an official statement from our executive office of Salem Media about the media companies who were all jumping on and boycotting the White House. I don't know if you saw this. The CNN and Politico and MS Now, they all decided to sue the White House because their hard passes got revoked. Again, nobody's been banned from covering the White House. No one's First Amendment has been trampled on. And then a bunch of other news networks, including Fox News, all jumped on board in solidarity and said, yeah, we're going to stop covering Trump, which is hilarious to me. You're going to ban us from covering Trump? Well, we'll show you. We just won't cover Trump, which is kind of like they're banning themselves. Anyway, our network, the network you're listening to right now, Salem Media, we have a statement about that. So we'll share that with you a little later in the show. Also, we'll talk to Charlie Spearing of the Daily Mail about new statements coming out, even from Kamala Harris's own staff saying, yeah, I don't think she's going to run, which means they don't want her to run, which means they want to work for Gavin Newsom. We'll talk to Charlie Spearing about that. David Bozelt, Media Research Center, about the ban that isn't and why it's okay for the White House to say, you know what, you keep lying, you're not going to get a hard pass and just get carte blanche and special privileges at the White House. That's David Bozell coming up in our second hour. Third hour, we're going to speak with Congressman Jim Jordan, favorite of the program, chairman of the Judiciary Committee. We'll talk to him at that time. That said, we're still focusing on the midterm elections, as you well know. In fact, it will be exactly 6 weeks from today when we have our election day. 6 weeks from today will be the day where most Americans will go and vote and decide who the majority should be in the House and in the Senate. It's kind of a big deal. And one of the top races that people are watching is the Senate race in Texas. A lot of money's already been spent on that race, mostly by John Cornyn trying to retain his nomination in the Republican Party. But the Republican voters of Texas rejected John Cornyn. They said it was time for a fresh look for Texas Republicans. They wanted someone who they

0: knew pretty well, that they had elected multiple times as attorney general. His name is Ken Paxton. He's now the nominee. The Democrats, for their part, they had a very tough contest between James Tallarico, who is just a state legislature, who is just, well, you already know James Tallarico pretty well. And, of course, the other option was Jasmine Crockett, a African-American congresswoman who is very outspoken, does a whole lot of social media, raises a lot of money for the Democrats. But Democrats in Texas, the party at least, the party leadership, they're kind of racist. They decided that a black woman like Jasmine Crockett can't win in Texas because they, well, they're racist themselves, you see, these Texas leaders in the Democrat Party. Of course, we Republicans, we nominate, or we had a black man in our primary. It was a great race. He's got a huge future ahead of him in Texas. We got a lot of proud black Republicans in our party, and we celebrate them, promote them, move them forward. Not in the Democrats. The Democrats have to push them to the side. They're very useful to be able to build a coalition, and they're very useful to bring votes to the table. But then when they try to get too uppity and advance along, it doesn't work. The only ones they like are people like, you know, Kamala Harris, who they can control, and they can force to choose people like Tim Walz to be their running mate. Nothing more hilarious than that. But so they pushed Jasmine Crockett aside. They promoted James Tallarico, and now Tallarico is their candidate. And if you look at the polls, it's a very close race, mostly because there are historic tides right now against Republicans, and they're fighting against that and that basic narrative. And also because of the contentious primary, it was close, it was bloody, it spent a lot of money, and a lot of the Cornyn leadership in Texas haven't jumped on board and acted like good Republicans and party members like you're supposed to, and say, well, listen, it was a hard-fought race, but we're going to go ahead and support our opponent, Ken Paxton. No, they're not doing that, which is noteworthy. You know, Haley Stevens up in Michigan, the woman that Abdul El-Sayed basically accused of being a foreign agent for the state of Israel and called her every name in the book. When she lost, she went ahead and started campaigning for Abdul El-Sayed. In other words, John Cornyn is a worse Republican than Haley Stevens is a good Democrat. But I'll set that aside for a moment, because really our focus is James Tallarico. James Tallarico is a Democrat, I'm told by mainstream media, who's sort of a new wave of third-way Democrats. He's not a Marxist. No, even though he embraces Marxist ideologies. But because he doesn't, you know, carry a card for the Democrat Socialists of America, he likes to pretend that he's just a good old boy Texan Christian lad who likes to talk about his Lord and Savior Jesus Christ. Joe and Mika love the fact that he can quote from the Bible. Oh, this is a new kind of Democrat. I do appreciate the media admitting that a new kind of Democrat is a Democrat that doesn't trash your Christianity and make fun of you because you're Christian. However, this new kind of Democrat who feels comfortable in his skin quoting the Bible and talking about his Lord and Savior Jesus Christ, there is a caveat to it. His interpretation of Jesus is a little bit different than your interpretation and most people's interpretations of Jesus. As you know, he's already famously said that God is non-binary. I think he threw in that Jesus was probably a drag queen because there are no pictures of him wearing pants. Something like that. I could be misremembering, or maybe that was a Babylon Bee headline. The lines get blurred, frankly, with James Tallarico. And now we've got our latest undercover video expose. This one, I think, from Daily Caller. Well, there's two videos here. One from Daily Caller, the other from a organization called Texas Scorecard. Let's start with that one. This is Reverend Carol Johnson from St. Andrew's Presbyterian Church. Now, again, remember, Joe and Mika and Jake Tapper and George Stephanopoulos and all the other geniuses in Washington, D.C., they want to tell you that James Tallarico is a game changer for the Democrats. This is a Democrat who openly embraces his Christian faith, and he can go door to door in Texas and talk about his love for the gospel and his love for Jesus. And so because they're presenting that to us, because Tallarico is presenting himself that way, it is absolutely fair game to scrutinize exactly what goes on at his church, St. Andrew's Presbyterian Church. Okay, here's Reverend Carol Johnson from St. Andrew's Presbyterian Church talking about their faith and their theology.
1: We don't have a lot of people who are religious here.
2: Right. Yeah, it's very interesting.
1: Don't laugh at me.
2: Yeah.
0: Let's pause. I'm sorry. I feel like we've already heard enough, but there's a lot more to say. We don't have a lot of people here who are religious. This is the reverend at the church that James Tallarico goes to. We don't.

0: have a lot of people here who are religious. Do any of you believe that a leader, a pastor, a reverend, a priest, a rabbi in your church, in your house of faith, would ever say that on camera or off camera or hidden camera? Do you ever think in a public setting or even a private setting, they'd say, yeah, here's the thing about our church. Not a whole lot of religious people there. But that's Reverend Johnson at James Tallarico's St. Andrew's Presbyterian Church. She then goes on to say, we're not a belief-based church, which is, I don't know about you, my favorite kind of Christian church is one that is not belief-based. Uh-huh. This is like the opposite of sola fide, right? Sola non fide? Is it anything but faith? Okay, so you're not a belief-based church. Okay, then what exactly do you do here? Go ahead.
1: Right.
2: Values-based church. Beliefs are what Jesus taught in the Sermon on the Mount.
1: Right.
2: Loving each other, taking care of each other. The anti-empire.
0: So what we do is we're just about teaching what Jesus taught in the Sermon on the Mount, Gospel according to Matthew, which means loving each other and taking care of each other. And anti-empire, I mean, I guess you could say that Jesus represented opposition to Rome, but not a whole lot of that comes out in the Sermon on the Mount that I remember. Also, there's some things in the Sermon on the Mount that aren't just boiled down to loving each other and taking care of each other. Don't get me wrong. Jesus did summarize scripture by saying, and God's law by saying, love your father with all your heart and your soul and your might. And he also said, then love your neighbor. I mean, he really does boil down the law and the prophets to two commands, love your father and love your neighbor. But there's a whole lot more. Otherwise, we wouldn't need all the books in the Bible that we've got to be able to exercise our faith. Also, just in the Sermon on the Mount, I remember Jesus saying, if your right eye causes you to stumble, gouge it out and throw it away. It's better that you lose one part of your body than for your whole body to be thrown into hell. All right. Maybe that's where they get their transgender ideology. Who knows? They're all about lopping off parts of their body, I guess, and casting it away. But really, I think this is more about sin. Did you notice there was no mention of sin? Yeah, Sermon on the Mount can really just be boiled down to love each other and take care of each other. What about sin? Enter through the narrow gate, for wide is the gate and broad is the road that leads to destruction. And many enter through it, but small is the gate and narrow the road that leads to life, and only a few find it. That's not just loving each other and taking care of each other. Unless your righteousness surpasses that of the Pharisees and the teachers of the law, you will certainly not enter the kingdom of heaven. I don't think that shows up in their interpretation of the Sermon on the Mount. But this is a fascinating insight into James Tallarico and the Christianity that he puts forward, that he leads with, that he rationalizes all of his radical Marxist big government ideas. He said, hey, this is what Jesus would do. Okay, so let's find out what kind of Jesus James Tallarico believes in. We'll have more from his church coming up.
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1: I'm not comfortable with a bunch of scrutiny over somebody's personal religious beliefs when they're running for political office. I'm not. I don't think everybody out there should be examined. I don't think their churches should be looked into. However, when they make a point of their faith, when they make it part of their campaign. For instance, when Barack Obama was running for president and people were like, who is this guy and what's with his name and does he have a Muslim background? And I don't even, you know, believe any of his backstory. He's like, Oh, no. I'm a Christian. In fact, I don't think there should be gay marriage because I'm Christian, even though he changed that deeply held religious belief about 3 years into his presidency because he wanted to run for re-election. But no. I'm a Christian. Here, this is my church. I go to it all the time. A very big part of my life. And then you find out, you know, that his pastor is an American-hating radical. You know, that's when it becomes relevant. And so James Tallarico, who's trying to tell everybody in Texas, he's a good Christian boy. Come on, I believe that the government needs to take care of my fellow man because that's what Jesus would do. Well, all right, I read the gospel a little differently than you do. I don't think Jesus compelled the government to take all of your money in taxes and redistribute it as they see fit. I don't see that in the gospel. But fine, since you brought up your faith, let's take a look at your church. So that's what we're doing. We've got an undercover video of James Tallarico's pastor, and where we left off, we were being told that this is not a faith-based church. They believe in the

0: Sermon on the Mount, which the way she summed it up, love each other and take care of each other, and anti-empire. She said she doesn't have a whole lot of religious people at her church, and then let's let her continue.
1: Loving each other, taking care of each other. The anti-empire.
2: Yeah.
1: After the church became the part of the Holy Roman Empire,
2: yes.
1: Suddenly, Jesus' Sermon on the Mount just went out the window, and it became all about beliefs, whether you believe the right thing.
2: Right.
1: And so we don't spend time on that later stuff. We don't spend time on creeds. And we focus on the Sermon on the Mount. We've stood up for GLBTQ+ rights and racial justice. And we have immigration stuff that we actually...
0: All right, let's just pause there for a second. So she says that, once the Holy Roman Empire took over the church, that's when they started talking about beliefs and stuff and creeds. We don't talk about creeds, which, by the way, there's literally a creed in the Bible. It's 1 Corinthians 15, but that's a whole other story. That's fine. We don't need to measure you based on what you believe and make sure that everyone believes it. By the way, the Holy Roman Empire was like 800 years after the crucifixion. I think she's talking about the Roman Empire. When Rome in the 4th century finally, legalized Christianity, and Constantine's mother converted, and Constantine called for the Council of Ephesus, where they

0: And then, but then she says, well, all that later stuff, we just focus on what's in the Bible and what's in the Sermon on the Mount. But then she immediately says, by the way, we've championed LGBTQ rights forever. Which again, I don't think that's reflected in the Sermon on the Mount. You'd be hard pressed to find any of the support for the LGBT. That, there's not a whole lot of support for transgender advocacy and activism in the Bible, as far as I know. But then she goes on to talk about immigration, and let's pick it up at the very end, because he basically admits that they're harboring an illegal immigrant in James Tallarico's church. Here, listen carefully.
1: Our church, too, is from Venezuela.
2: Oh, great.
1: He's lived here for 8 years.
2: Sanctuary church. I've been following the Tallarico campaign. I understand he goes to this church and he speaks about it in the interviews.
1: He grew up in this church.
0: There you go. Not only are they harboring an illegal immigrant, but they've put the illegal immigrant to work. So they got their own Venezuelan slave there in that church. That's something else. Maybe that bears some scrutiny, too. They're calling themselves a sanctuary church. That's James Tallarico's church. That's James Tallarico's faith. 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

In our next hour, we've got Charlie Spearing from the Daily Mail joining me, Larry O'Connor, here in the Relief Factor studios. Also, we'll speak with David Bazell. He's the president of Media Research Center. We'll talk about what we're hearing described as a ban on certain media outlets from the White House. And again, as we described yesterday, and I have any evidence to suggest otherwise, all that's happened here is that certain media outlets have had their hard pass rejected. Now, you might not like that. You may think that that's an infringement on the First Amendment. You may think that it's a violation of freedom of the press. You may think that it's a horrible distraction that the president is engaged in while he should be talking about the great stuff that the administration has done. And I might agree with you on that regard. But either way, can we agree on the use of language here? It's not a ban. I've got evidence that it's not a ban. I told you yesterday, you know, you have two different, when you're a member of the media, you have two different ways to enter the White House. You have a hard pass, which is, it's basically like having TSA pre-check. You've already gone through all of the background checks. You've got a spot there in the briefing room. You're going to be going to work there every day. It ends up becoming basically your annex place of work. Some people who work for some networks just show up at the White House, do their full day's work at the White House, and then leave. They never actually show up in the office. At Town Hall Media, we've got a Washington correspondent, reporter, Cameron Arkin, who spends half of his time, if not more than half of his time, right there in the White House. That's a thing. He's got a hard pass. He goes in, he swipes his pass, he puts in his key code, he goes through the metal detector, and he's into work, right? Three outlets, CNN, Politico, and MS Now, they have their hard passes revoked. So in other words, when they want to come to work at the White House, it's a little bit more effort for them. And they're not going to be a part of the pool to go on Air Force One, things like that. That's what this is. And I haven't seen any evidence to suggest otherwise. In fact, I have evidence to support exactly what I'm telling you, because the reporter we shared with you yesterday, Betsy Klein, I think her name is, she was the one who described over the weekend about how harrowing it was when she tried to go to work and the Secret Service took her hard pass, but they let her keep her lanyard, which was a nice touch. Well, Brian Stelter, the man who speaks in a falsetto voice at CNN,

0: and reports on the media, which really means he's a propagandist for CNN. Here it is, clip 7, talking about that very same reporter getting a temporary pass on a case-by-case basis to do some reporting for CNN. Here, listen.
1: We're going to see reporters get creative. That's what we do sometimes, and we have to. We're going to see reporters try to get credentialed in other ways. I'm told, for example, that a CNN reporter has already been approved by the office of the First Lady to cover an event with Melania Trump on the sidelines of the UN tomorrow. So I'm expecting more of those sorts of things to happen. There will still be coverage of what the president and the First Lady are doing, but it's not going to be through the official pool because Trump has instituted this ban.
0: It's not a ban. And by the way, I expect more of these things to happen. What are these things? These things are these reporters act like a whole lot of other reporters who don't have hard passes. In fact, these reporters will now have to act like the 440 some odd reporters who had their hard passes confiscated when Joe Biden became president of the United States and Jen Psaki and Karine Jean-Pierre were in charge, because they're not talking about that. But you had over 400 reporters who had hard passes during the Trump administration who had those hard passes revoked. They just weren't CNN, Politico and MS Now. And, well, to be fair, the president also didn't put out a giant statement about it back then. You see, Democrats do these things under the dark of night. They do it undercover. They do it secretly and surreptitiously. And dutifully, CNN, that guy right there, Brian Stelter, champion of the First Amendment, free press, he won't do a report on that. He won't tell his audience about the 440-some-odd reporters and journalistic endeavors, most of them right of center and independent media, that got their hard passes revoked under Joe Biden. So if he didn't report it to his viewers don't know anything about it. And now they see this report and they think this is outrageous. It's unprecedented. Well, it's outrageous only because it's high profile media outlets. And it's done for a very specific reason. Here, Vice President Vance, J.D. Vance, yesterday on the tarmac of Andrews, as he was making his way to, I believe he was in North Carolina. Here is J.D. Vance explaining exactly what's at play here.
2: So CNN, MS Now, and Politico are now suing over the ban. Do you think it's appropriate for the president to be banning media outlets just because he doesn't like what they report?
3: Well, I take some issue with the premise. So he's not banning media outlets. What he's doing is saying, we're not going to give you special access to the White House if you engage in what is effectively propaganda. We have to remember those three outlets account about 92% of the stories that they have on the President of the United States, on the administration, are negative. That's not representative of the American people. It's not representative of public opinion. So if you're going to engage in what is effectively far-left propaganda, why would a Republican White House give you special access?
0: That's kind of a fair question. And by the way, just in case you're keeping score at home, he cribbed that messaging from the Obama administration. That's right. The Obama administration tried to ban Fox News from being part of the pool, from being included in multiple interviews that they were conducting where every network had, you know, 20 minutes with the principal that was sitting in the room. And they said, yeah, we'll let CBS and ABC and CNN participate, but not Fox News. And by the way, the Obama administration framed it in the exact same language. Well, you know, Fox News is just talk radio anti-Obama propaganda. So why should we allow them in? Now, because of that, Fox News joined the mob yesterday. You see, CNN was supposed to be part of the video pool, but because they didn't have a hard pass access, one of the other networks needed to step up and take their place, either ABC or CBS or NBC or Fox News. And, well, they all refused to. They decided that they were going to boycott coverage yesterday. Fox News put out a statement saying the public has a vital interest in receiving accurate, independent information about its government. No administration should restrict a news organization because it objects to its reporting. And of course, it's not objecting to its reporting. It's objecting to its lies. It's damnable lies. I mean, let's not forget that CNN is the first network to promote the damnable lie that Elon Musk engaged in a Nazi salute. It was on the day of the inauguration, by the way. So while everybody else was following the inauguration of the president who just won the popular vote and just swept every swing state in the Electoral College and covering the events of the inauguration and all of the executive order signings and the beginning of a new administration with all the hope and possibilities and good feelings about the majority of Americans voting for this guy to come back after everything that he'd been through, including an assassination attempt or two, and become president of the United States, and CNN in the middle of their coverage decided to stop everything. Stop the presses. We've got a bigger story. Elon Musk.

is a Nazi, and he just did a Nazi salute. And then for the next week or two, that was all the coverage you saw from CNN and all the other networks that followed suit. And you've got people to this day who think that Elon Musk did a Nazi salute on the inauguration. So forgive me for taking issue with Fox News, our pals over there, who suggest that the administration has, and I'm quoting, restricted a news organization because it objects to its reporting. Because I'm sorry, Fox News, but what I just described that CNN did, which is the kind of stuff you would never do. So I don't know why you're aligning yourselves with them. What CNN did with Elon Musk and the Nazi salute, that's not reporting. That's lying. It's worse than lying. It's lying and pretending like it's reporting. And going to your grave swearing to God and the entire world and even the handful of people that watch CNN that they were right and they were telling you the truth. That's Jake Tapper for you. Jake Tapper spent 4 years in the first Trump administration convincing you and everyone who worked on that show and everyone who watched that show and everyone who appeared on that show and even that guy that looks back at Jake Tapper when he goes to brush his teeth in the morning. He convinced everyone that Donald Trump had colluded with the Russian government and Vladimir Putin, and they had evidence. Oh, I guarantee you we have evidence because Adam Schiff will be here in just 5 minutes to tell you all about the evidence that he's seen that he can't share with you, but someday he will. So that's not reporting, okay? Speaking of Jake Tapper's delusions, he convinced himself and all those other people I just described, the handful who still watch CNN, that Joe Biden was perfectly capable of being president of the United States for 4 more years, let alone 4 more days. He perpetuated that lie. And if anyone came on his show and dared to suggest otherwise, he would shut them down and keep them off of the air. That's not reporting. And I'm sorry, Fox News gets no, you know, virtue signaling, grandstanding, pat themselves on the back credit for standing by their colleagues and acting like they're protecting the First Amendment, because the First Amendment does not protect lying, deceitful, politically motivated propaganda meant to divide this country. Now, listen, this program, and I in particular, you know, I've been in this business for almost 2 decades now. And I was brought in by Andrew Breitbart, who tried to find a new way for the new media to try to break out and away from the chains of the gatekeepers that call themselves legacy corporate mainstream media. It seems like Fox News was doing everything they could to be a part of that and be included on the team, be invited to the party. Breitbart never wanted it. The last thing he wanted was to be included in the same breath with all those people. We do something different, right? And that's always been my approach. And as editor of Town Hall Media and as a radio host here for, well, a decade and a half, I've always tried to sort of be different and not say, hey, we're just like CNN. No, that's the last thing you want. That's the last thing you expect. And so I'm proud to say that whether you're listening to me on the radio station in D.C., WMAL, that I've been on for so long, or you're listening on our network, this show, which is a property of the Salem Radio Network, we're going to go a different way. And in fact, our leadership, Tom Tradup, the vice president of news and talk programming for Salem Radio Network, put out a statement yesterday. I want to read his statement to you. This morning, the major TV networks announced they will cease pool coverage of President Donald Trump in solidarity with CNN, which had its hard pass revoked over the weekend by the White House. As longtime members of the White House Correspondents Association pool, Salem Radio Network has notified the White House Correspondents Association that our network will refuse to join this incredibly juvenile stunt, which is actually more like a RICO violation by mobsters than actions of legitimate American media. Access to the Oval Office and to the President of the United States pool events is a privilege, not a free pass to slant coverage against or for any occupant of the presidency. With this action, the major networks have shown their bias and pestilence outweighs how they envision their responsibility to cover news under the First Amendment, for which they so quickly cry crocodile tears. That's the leadership of the network that operates this program every morning. And I'm proud to be a part of them. Good for you, Tom Tradup. I've known Tom a long time. He's been in the talk radio business decades.

0: And, well, this may be his proudest moment, frankly. Good stuff. That's how we're going to continue operating here. And we're not eager to join the mob. And we're certainly not eager to have the approval and backslapping from the likes of George Stephanopoulos and the MS Now host Jen Psaki, who was part of revoking hard passes at the White House under Joe Biden. Yeah, that's not our audience. 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
8: One of the many things people expect schools to do these days is inspire students to be creative. Hey, y'all, I'm Kix Brooks with Brooks & Dunn. Educators and psychologists agree. They say that helping young minds tap their creativity is just as important as mastering math and English skills. And of course, all parents love to experience the joy of seeing and hearing something their child has created. Well, one of the best places creativity is actively encouraged is in music class. Kids working out a phrase and a choir part, learning technical stuff like fingerings on an instrument, or even composing and arranging music on computers. Music classrooms are bursting with creative energy just waiting to be explored by young minds. Don't let it go to waste. Support your school music program.

0: You want to know which teacher your kids are most likely to choose as a role model this year in school? I'm Donny Osmond, and it's the person who teaches them about music. Not sports, or English, or history. Music. Are you surprised? Well, you shouldn't be, because music teachers have always played an important role in the lives of their students. They help our kids tap into their natural creativity. They teach them about cooperation and self-discipline. It's a bonus that when kids have learned about scales and clefs, they find math and English concepts easier to grasp. That's because of how music education expands a young person's spatial IQ. Reading poetry or solving an equation is easier if kids know their sharps and flats, and that's a fact. Help your kids get to know their music teacher at school. Get them involved in music this year.
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1: I've got more to say, of course. I've talked for the whole first hour yesterday almost about this, about the White House exercising and getting a little bit of editorial control over outlets that don't exert editorial control. Did you know that... CNN, I don't think anyone has ever been fired from CNN for any of the various bogus reports that I've just laid out for you. I remember they had a video editor who edited a video of Trump feeding fish in Japan on a state visit, making it look like he dumped all the food in the river like he was poisoning the fish and that it was like rude and offensive to all of the dignitaries in Japan. They literally edited out the moment before that when the prime minister of Japan did the exact same thing. But forget about deceptively editing a video of the president feeding fish. What about the Covington High School kid, a minor who was in D.C. for the March for Life in January, and some radical agitator, land acknowledgement, mentally unstable Indian dude came up and stuck a drum in his face and started pounding a drum in his face. And this kid, an awkward 16-year-old from Covington High School, just stood there smiling. CNN edited that video to make it look like it was the kid who was belligerent to this old dude, this Indian with the drum. Of course, they got sued for defamation and they settled out of court. But that's CNN, and no one got fired for that either. No one ever gets fired. There's no repercussions. David Bozell from Media Research Center is going to join us on the next hour. He's got the stats. He's got the numbers. He's got all of that. All right. But this issue came up yesterday. This is Exhibit A. In asking Donald Trump yesterday while he was meeting with Zora Mamdani at Gracie Mansion. Now, you think about this for a minute. You've got President Donald Trump meeting at Gracie Mansion with Zora Mamdani, the Marxist mayor of New York City, on the eve of the United Nations meeting in that city. And I bet you if I asked you to come up with a list of 100 questions to ask Zora Mamdani and or Donald Trump at that meeting at that moment yesterday, you could give me 100 plus questions that don't involve CNN, MS Now, and Politico having their hard passes revoked. But instead, this is why it's Exhibit A. Take a listen to this question. And by the way, this is the other reason why the media is a problem, because I have no idea who this reporter is. I have no idea where this reporter works. I have no idea what her organization is and who pays her. But listen to the power that she wields at this press conference and the way she frames a question without any accountability, because I can't tell you her name. I have no idea who she is. And they love that. They are protected by that. But listen to the question asked. This is Cut 9.
2: Mayor, to you first, what's your response to President Trump banning outlets from the White House grounds? Did you challenge him at all about this in your meeting with him? Historians and legal scholars have called it textbook authoritarianism. And Mr. President, are you banning outlets like MS Now, CNN, and Politico in order to distract from the Iran war and high gas prices?
1: All right, pause it right there. Do you see what I'm saying? Do you understand the point, the crux of the matter? This is the reporter from a news outlet. Couldn't tell you who. Mr. Mum.

0: Donnie, what did you say to the president about his ban? Because historians have called it textbook authoritarianism. No, forgive me, ma'am. I don't have a history degree or major, but I think textbook authoritarianism involves reporters getting rounded up, jailed, and or executed. I believe that not having their hard pass revoked so they have to wait an extra 30 minutes at the guard shack to get into the White House. Textbook of the... Oh, and Mr. President, question. Just a straight question, honest question, no political bias embedded in the question or anything. But did you ban these news outlets to distract from your disaster in Iran and the high gas prices? Is that what's going on here? Can you know, Obama likes to play this game. Could you imagine if I tried to ban Fox News? Well, actually, he did try to ban Fox News. But yes, so we can't imagine it. But I got a better question. Can you imagine Obama's response if he was ever asked a question like that? Hey, just curious, did you lie about what happened in Benghazi to distract from the fact that you allowed four brave Americans to die on the rooftop of the embassy annex in Libya? Is that why you lied and said that it was because of a YouTube video that Muslims found offensive? No one asked him that question, ever. That's fine. By the way, the answer to the question is ridiculous, and you don't need to hear it. That said, President Trump is getting a little bit of heat for this answer he gave. Clip 8 here. This is President Trump meeting with Zohra Mamdani yesterday. I'll allow the president's word to speak for themselves and to let you draw your own conclusions. Go ahead, Mr. President.
1: I certainly hope he will be a great mayor. You have to understand, I want what's good for New York. I want what's good for the country. So if I had a choice of having him be a bad mayor or horrible mayor, I don't want that. I want him to be a great mayor. And he certainly got potential, got great potential.
0: I have some follow-ups. I'd like to. Do I want Zohra Mamdani to be a great mayor? Not if it means socialism being normalized. Because I think by his definition and his voters' definition, the only way he's successful is if he ushers in a new era of socialism and Marxism. And no, that by definition means he won't be a great mayor. All right, more to come on O'Connor and Company. 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
2: Breaking news this hour from Town Hall. I'm Rich Thomason. The world gets to hear from President Trump today when he addresses the UN General Assembly in New York. Among world leaders, the president will meet with Britain's newly minted prime minister.
3: Andy Burnham's set to meet President Donald Trump for the first time, who will address the United Nations General Assembly. Burnham was mayor of Manchester, England, before he became leader of the G7 country 2 months ago. He plans to urge Trump to support Ukraine and bring an end to the conflict with Iran. As he flew to New York, Burnham also announced limited military support for Saudi Arabia against Houthi rebels. Burnham has told reporters he would try to find common ground with the president, who's called the centre-left UK leader a nice guy, but unfortunately a liberal. I'm Charles Villadesma.
2: Ukraine and Russia have been trading more military strikes, the exchange of fire, missiles and drones, comes ahead of a meeting between President Trump and Ukrainian President Zelensky. This has been a busy and a deadly wildfire season across the West. Wildfire in California's Yosemite National Park has indirectly claimed two lives.
4: Officials say two pilots aboard a helicopter doing water drops were killed when their aircraft went down near a lake 9 miles south of El Capitan. One of the pilots was identified as Greg King. He's a former employee of the Alaska Division of Forestry and Fire Protection, who said King was a dedicated aviator and a dear friend to many. At least 14 people have died while helping with wildfires in the U.S. this year. Some 580 people are battling the Dome Fire burning north of Wawona in the western part of Yosemite. The fire started September 15th and is about 15% contained. I'm Jennifer King.
2: Hurricane Polo continues building strength out in the Pacific. It's forecast to bring heavy rain to southwestern Mexico, but is expected to remain offshore. On Wall Street, the Dow futures up 166 points. More on these stories, townhall.com.
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11: 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I'm Donnie Osmond, and it's the person who teaches them about music. Not sports, or English, or history. Music. 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Well, you shouldn't be, because music teachers have always played an important role in the lives of their students. 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

0: child would do when you try to punish them or ground them, and they actually do exactly what they say you're doing to them isn't fair. Let me just be clear. I'm not being clear. CNN does not have access to the White House now via a hard pass. I don't know if they've tried to get a daily pass or not. I really don't know. But they were supposed to be the video pool yesterday. So one of the other networks had to step up to do the pool. And all the other networks said, oh, well, if CNN isn't allowed to cover you, then we're going to voluntarily not cover you. Which, it seems to me, kind of defeats the purpose. Because they're, well, this is authoritarian, and it violates freedom of the press, and the American people need to know what the president is doing. So therefore, we're going to stop covering the president so the American people can't know what the president is doing. I just want to remind you that the network that this show is broadcast on, and also the company that owns the websites I work for as editor at Town Hall, that would be Salem Media, we are not jumping on board the virtue signaling train here, patting ourselves on the back and saying, yeah, we're going to stop covering the president too. No. Our senior vice president of talk and news programming at Salem Radio Network, Tom Tradup, announced yesterday, include us out. We'll continue covering the White House. This is all for show. This is a game. But is there something deeper at play here? Let's bring in our friend, president of Media Research Center, David Bozell, who, David, you know, as soon as you think you've seen it all, and now you see something like this. Hello, David. Good morning.
1: Good morning, Mr. O'Connor, the new king of all media. You are everywhere, my man.
0: I don't know about that.
1: Congratulations.
0: Well, thank you, but let's not jump me into Howard Stern land, please. That's the kiss of death in my biz.
1: Hey, come on, kick him to the curb. Come on.
0: David, first of all, I have to admit, I don't like it when a White House does this sort of thing, because I know for a fact that the Biden White House did it and the Obama White House did it.
1: Yeah,
0: and those of us in right-of-center media, we suffer greatly for it. But this isn't just about content and political perspective. There's a long track record of just false, damaging reporting from these outlets, right?
1: Absolutely. And let's go over the technical aspects of this for just a second.
0: Yeah.
1: And I'm kind of comparing this to almost like college football. There's a Power Five conference, right? There's the group of Power Five, and then there's the mid-majors.
0: Yeah.
1: The Power Five are CNN and Fox News and the three broadcast networks. They have their own pool. Caroline Leavitt, early on in Trump 2.0, created a secondary TV pool, and that runs the gambit of that runs the entire ideological spectrum. Univision, Telemundo, Right Side Broadcasting, Real America's Voice. From left to right, there's about a dozen of them. Scripps, Sinclair, Spectrum, the local market guys. So they have their own TV pool as well. So from a technical perspective, the American people are going to have video eyes on the president at all times. All right, so that's not going away.
0: Yeah.
1: What the Power Five guys want, and they just kind of want to have their own fiefdom. They don't want the mid-majors to get into their, let into their little pool. So there's this elitist mentality that only the big guys can pull this off from a technical perspective, technological perspective.
0: Uh-huh.
1: And that's just simply not true. And Caroline Leavitt has vetted this. And did this early on. Now, as to the bias itself, you heard Vice President Vance claim 92% negative media. Let's go over some headlines as to how you get to 92% negative. CNN and MSNBC have cited falsified statistics 73 times over the last 24 hours. What am I talking about? That was a debunked D.C. police commissioner's safety data. He had been already suspended a month. Okay, he was on his way out the door for lying about crime statistics in the nation's capital. And CNN and MSNBC spent 24 hours over a weekend continuing to cite his statistics. Can't stop, won't stop. Unhinged MSNBCers keep comparing Trump to Hitler. Quote Donnie Deutsch. Quote, I'm not saying Trump is going to slaughter 6 million Jews, but...
0: That's a hell of a but.
1: That's a hell of a but. And then there's the Covington story. CNN and MSNBC spent over 53 minutes trying to smear the Covington students. And these are just some of the greatest hits that we pulled out. Yeah. MSNBC spreads the fake news that ICE zip-tied children, which was a totally a fake story. Look, I do I like it when guys get banned? No, not really. Do I think it's going to

don't know what my favorite part of this story is. Larry O'Connor, O'Connor and Company from the Relief Factor Studios. The media insisting that this is a ban. Or it's one of those things where it's like what a petulant

0: survive in court, not in the D.C. federal system. I don't think it's going to. But I am looking forward to the Trump administration, perhaps in court documents, trying to prove how these guys have threatened the national security of Americans and American interests. That will be interesting to see in court proceedings if they go down that path. So, that's going to be all part of it. And look, I think I think President Trump's going to double down and ban some more. Look, this Washington Post story has kind of, I'm kind of fit to be tied over this. Now, this Washington Post story accusing Pete Hegseth and the Pentagon of underreporting American casualties during this Iran conflict, that is, I don't know about you, Larry, I think that's kind of crossing the Rubicon. Now, that story kind of broke, or at least it broke overnight, but Hegseth hadn't reacted to it until after Trump had banned CNN, MSNBC, and Politico. But had they sort of seen that in their morning editions, the morning they decided to ban those three, they probably would have thrown the Washington Post into that stew. That is a Rubicon crosser for me. That is as serious as it gets.
1: Yeah.
0: To charge the American government of hiding the deaths of American servicemen. And two things can't be right at the same time. Right? I mean, Pete Hegseth gets out there and says, like, you know, that's an outright lie, an outright fabrication, and it's disgusting reporting. And I know what the Washington Post is going to do eventually. If they backtrack out of this, they're going to say, well, we had a bad source. There's nothing we could do, bad source, and, you know, please don't punish us. But boy, oh boy, that's a Rubicon crosser. That needs to be addressed.
1: I agree. And that's specific to national security. And then as a parent of two members of the military, one of them who actually was deployed in this conflict, I want accurate information. I want facts. But I also recognize that at a time of a military conflict or a war, sometimes all of the facts don't need to come out right away if it gives our enemies some sort of safe harbor or a boost of their morale. This story, especially if it's an outright lie, as the Secretary of War says, does exactly that. This serves Iran's interest. It serves our enemy, and that puts our military in greater danger.
0: Absolutely right. And I thought what Pete Hegseth said on Saturday when he was at Texas A&M was probably correct. Even if you wanted to hide it, he probably couldn't do it. I mean, there's going to be family members and friends, you know, wondering where, you know, a certain somebody might be. So I just think that's really one of the most egregious bits of reporting in the last 72 hours. And if I'm the Trump administration, man, I'm going to sit on my hands and talk to the people who are going to cover me at least somewhat fairly. And I am not going to play patty cake with these guys anymore.
1: We're speaking with David Bozell. He's the president of Media Research Center that oversees Newsbusters as well. You're very familiar with the work that Newsbusters does. We featured it quite a bit on this program and the great personnel that they've got at Newsbusters. David, if I'm a member of the legacy corporate media, if I'm, you know, cashing a check at CNN, if I own CNN, or if I'm the president of the news division of ABC News, I would be much more concerned about the fact that the American people right now rate my popularity right up there with toenail fungus. I mean, the American people hate the American media. They hate them more than they hate Congress. That's really bad. Maybe, is there any introspection there? Is there, you know, it's not all because of Donald Trump. Because it's a way bad, trust me, Trump would love to have those kind of numbers that he has for the people who are hating on the media right now. At what point do they stop and say, you know, maybe our problem isn't Donald Trump meaning things about us and putting out stuff on Twitter. Maybe we have something that we need to fix, because I don't see any effort there. Maybe a little bit from CBS, but not really. It's a fig leaf.
0: Well, we'll see. Yeah, I mean, CBS is not this sort of MAGA megaphone that elitist press guys want to suggest that it is.
1: If only.
0: But look, right. But you know, like, maybe some things will change at CNN with this Paramount Warner Brothers merger that's been approved. Maybe. But look, I mean, they're staring. I mean, 8% believability with Republicans of the media. 8%. You're not going to get much lower than that. And yeah. When you throw in the entire country, this is Gallup, by the way. You know, not me. When you throw the rest of the country in, Democrats and every other voting spectrum, the believability of the press is 24%. You're not going to get much lower than that. And so, no.

0: I don't think that they will change. They really vehemently hate the guy. But look, this goes back to President George W. Bush. This goes back to President Reagan. They put Bill Clinton up on a pedestal. They put Barack Obama up on a pedestal. They put John Kerry up on a pedestal. They destroyed John McCain. I mean, John McCain thought that he was best friends with the liberal media until he became the nominee, and they destroyed him.
1: That's right.
0: And so it's, you know, example after example. You know, I just ran through just a few of the bumper sticker ones in the last couple of years, where this administration. I mean, the drug price story, every single poll, put my political hat on, right? Take my MRC hat off for a second. Every single political poll would suggest to you that healthcare is one of the top two, three issues in this country. And here's the President of the United States touting a pretty severe reduction in drug costs for the American people. And he can't get any coverage of it. Can't. You can't get a lick of not positive. Forget positive. You can't get any coverage at all.
1: Just put the facts out. Let the American people know what happened. Yeah.
0: No. Right. And so it's extremely frustrating, I'm sure, to the administration. But on some level, too, I think he loves it. Right. The president of the United States is one of one where he has a unique ability to thrive on negative press. Certainly not many politicians could do it. And just the layman couldn't imagine waking up every day and seeing all this negative vitriol against you. And he kind of digs it.
1: You have to be pretty comfortable in your skin to be able to watch all that go by and not let it phase. Although I got to think it phases him a bit, but, great points as always, David Bozell, Media Research Center and operation there at MRC and Newsbusters. Thank you, brother. Appreciate you joining the conversation, as always. 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MRC.org is where you need to go to do that. And you can become a member of what they do to continue that fight against the media. If you like this show, you know we're engaged in that fight every single day. Speaking of being engaged in fights, you never know when you might find yourself facing a potential threat. I mean, walking back to your car after a late shift, out alone on an early morning run, or just home with your family, or if you've got a loved one right now who's left school and now working in one of those big bad cities with pretty nasty crime. 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

0: 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And coming up next, is there rain in your weekend forecast? We'll find...
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1: All right, we're almost ready to make the big announcement. Larry O'Connor here on O'Connor and Company. Thanks for joining us. We've got Jim Jordan, chairman of the Judiciary Committee, coming up in the next hour. We haven't made the official announcement yet. It's unofficial. I'm giving you a sneak preview, okay? 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We're almost ready to make it official. But that's your sneak preview. It's going to be amazing. It's next July, 2027. Yeah, that's right. We plan ahead here. LarryCruise.com. It's available now. Go take a look at it. And that's all I'm saying about that. Everyone's looking at polling right now for the midterm elections. Understandable. But as I often want to tell you, what polls you look at, not just what organization it comes from, but who they're actually polling is very important. If you're just looking at a national party preference poll, it's kind of useless because that's not how we elect our Congress. It's not how we elect our House of Reps or our senators. Of course, senators are state by state and our House of Reps are district by district. And here's the other thing. A lot of the districts that are up for grabs, they're brand new districts. They've been redrawn in the South or in Texas, or even those that the Democrats have redrawn in California. So you can't look at past data models and data sets and expect a certain type of turnout, a certain type of likely voter, a certain type of voting habit from an electorate that is completely new and never been polled like this before. So that's not saying that the polls are all wrong. I'm just saying that they're less than scientific right now as you look at this data set. Also, there's some other factors here. Everybody's telling me that, oh, well, you know, a president in his midterm election after winning re-election or winning election is always going to have a historic problem. And I get that. It's understandable.

0: But here's the thing. We've never had, at least in over 100 years, we've never had the circumstance we have right now, where a president is a one-term president, does not succeed in his reelection effort, comes back and wins a reelection again 4 years later, and then has a midterm. That's a dynamic that is not normal. It might work in favor of Democrats. It might actually lessen the historic trends. All I'm saying is it's not normal. And one other thing. Donald Trump is president of the United States. That's not normal, ever. You can throw all of the past performance out the window when you're dealing with the wild card that is Donald Trump. Also, as I keep saying, the candidates matter, and the candidates that they're putting out there, the Democrats, that is, in their arrogance, in their hubris, they've decided, oh, we're going to win anyway, so we might as well throw the biggest lunatics out there. It doesn't matter, because people are just going to vote for the party. Yeah, I'm not so sure. That said, I do think that there are certain trends that you should be looking at when it comes to party preference and national polling, most specifically when you drill down into certain groups and their preferences. And one group has stood by Donald Trump and the Republicans over the last couple of election cycles that is critical to their success. And that is white voters that don't have a college education. Include me in that group, by the way. We're a proud bunch, we white, uneducated Americans. And Harry Anton at CNN, well, he's got some fascinating numbers about how that demographic in particular this year in 2026 compares to how they voted 2 years ago in Trump's huge victory. Take a listen to this.
1: Choice for Congress among white non-college voters, and the national polling has tended to be more accurate than the state polling. Well, in October of 2024, the Republicans, they were up by 26 points. Look at where we are now. The Republicans are also up by 26 points.
0: That's right. According to this national poll on this demographic in particular, the most fervently supportive of Donald Trump and the Republicans of the last several election cycles, non-college educated white voters, they are at exactly the same support right now for the Republicans than they were 2 years ago. I think that's an important data point. That said, in the same poll, Latino voters without a college education, not so good for Republicans. But then, of course, the question is, where do those Latinos without a college education live? If they live in California, it's not going to make that big a difference. But if they live in those districts where this election is going to come down, that might be a problem, too. We'll keep an eye on that. One other poll, I think, of interest, and Scott Jennings pointed this out to me on social media. It's worth looking at about the state of mind for Democrats this midterm election. This is a poll coming from the Center for Strategic Politics. This is a left of center political outfit. This is their poll of Democrats. The question is, if you woke up tomorrow and saw the following news headlines, how would you feel? The headline is President Donald Trump has been impeached and convicted. 87% of Democrats would feel positive or very positive about that. Using the 25th Amendment to the Constitution, Donald Trump has been declared unfit. 84% of Democrats are positive about that. President Donald Trump died overnight in his sleep. 55% of Democrats would feel great about that news. But here's the one that should really raise your eyebrows. The headline is, to safeguard the Constitution, a group of U.S. military leaders have removed President Trump from power and assumed control of the United States. 59% of Democrats find that news positive. 59% of Democrats feel really good about a military coup removing Donald Trump from the White House and assuming control of the executive branch of our government. This is not your grandfather's Democrat Party, not by a long shot. 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

0: Things people expect schools to do these days is inspire students to be creative. Hey y'all, I'm Kix Brooks with Brooks and Dunn. Educators and psychologists agree. They say that helping young minds tap their creativity is just as important as mastering math and English skills. And of course, all parents love to experience the joy of seeing and hearing something their child has created. Well, one of the best places creativity is actively encouraged is in music class. 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
3: Ready news this hour from Town Hall. I'm Rich Thomason. As war roils the global economy and AI fears rise, President Trump addresses the UN General Assembly in New York. Following today's speech, Mr. Trump plans meetings with leaders from the UK, Japan, and Venezuela, as well as Gulf Cooperation Council nations. The Russia-Ukraine war does continue to rage. We have an update from correspondent Charles Deledesma.
4: Russia bombarded at least four Ukrainian regions overnight with missiles and drones, killing at least four people, officials say. And Ukraine's forces damaged another Russian oil refinery in their latest long-range strike. The ongoing exchange of daily aerial attacks, while positions on the battlefield's front barely change, provides a backdrop to the visit by Ukrainian President Volodymyr Zelensky to the U.S. Zelensky began his visit to New York with a meeting with U.S. senators, thanking them for what he calls strong bipartisan support for Ukraine and for the passing of a sanctions bill. Zelensky saying peace and guaranteed security will be closer once the bill is fully implemented. Zelensky also raised Ukraine's need for ballistic missile interceptors and the challenges it faces ahead of the coming winter. I'm Charles Deledesma.
3: Fraudulent voting is among the charges lodged against a group of illegal aliens.
5: With 6 weeks remaining until Americans head to vote in the midterm elections, the Justice Department charging 16 people in multiple states with election-related crimes, including illegal aliens allegedly casting ballots in federal elections back in 2022 and 2024. The DOJ saying on its X page, if you are not allowed to vote in our elections, you shouldn't. And if you do, that's a crime. This isn't a partisan issue. Explanation point. Laura Winters reporting.
3: The three media outlets barred from the White House by President Trump filing a lawsuit. On Wall Street, Dow futures 180 points higher. More on these stories at townhall.com.
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0: responded. Weeks of emails and calls later, the principal said she'll do something about it. And she says in her article, my husband and I were frustrated and worried, but remained committed. You see, because when you're a Marxist, you don't look at the evidence in front of you because you're committed to your ideas. You know you're right. By then, all but one of the white children and nearly all the middle-class children who had started pre-K with nausea had left PS 307, but they remained committed. Now, again, as I said, well, you'll hear from the teachers union, you'll hear from Zora Mamdani, you'll hear from the woke left. Well, that's because we don't have enough money. Of course, these schools are failing because we don't have the money. Well, that brings us to Daniel DiMartino. As I mentioned, with the Manhattan Institute, he did a little research on this school. Here's what Daniel DiMartino discovered.
1: Behind me is the public school where the founder of the 1619 Project, one of the main advocates of DEI and equity and affirmative action, sent her daughter to prove that it was indeed funding and racism the problem of American public schools, and learned the hard way that it was not. Daniel Hill Williams Elementary is over 80% Black and Hispanic, and less than a quarter of the children are proficient in math or reading by the end of their time there. It sits right next to one of the main public housing projects in New York City. Is this school underfunded, you might say? Well, is $52,000 per student per year underfunded to you? Is a teacher's salary average of over $100,000 a year for 9 months of work underfunded? And is a teacher-to-student ratio of 9-to-1 too high? Just half a mile away in Dumbo from Public School 307 is Community Roots Charter, another charter school that is in front of a public housing project as well. But instead of only one quarter of the students being proficient in math and reading, over 80% of them are proficient. And the school spends less than half of what PS 307 does, $26,000 rather than $52,000, which is evidence that the problem of American public education is not a funding problem, it's not a staffing problem. It's an incentives problem, something that school choice through competition solves.
0: Well, and I would add to that brilliant report from Daniel DiMartino and the Manhattan Institute one other thing. It's a it is an incentives problem. It's also a priorities problem. It's a ideological problem. You see, Nicole Hannah-Jones did with her own daughter what the woke left and the Democrats and the teachers union and all of the intellectuals coming out of your teachers' colleges and teachers' universities and all of the professional educators and administrators continue to do with your children, and that is experiment. She experimented with her own daughter, and that's fine. She can do that, I suppose. I mean, I feel bad for her daughter, but it's fine. That's her choice. The problem is you don't get that choice.

0: on Nicole Hannah-Jones' daughter, and you see the results. You see exactly how bad it is. At what point do we stand up and say, like Nicole Hannah-Jones has done, enough is enough? Listen, a lot of people think that they're stuck in the health insurance plan that they've got right now, either through their employer or, God forbid, their only other choice is the ACA marketplace. 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

0: Larry O'Connor here on O'Connor & Company, here from your nation's capital, our flagship station, WMAL, on the Relief Factor Studios. Of course, we're heard nationwide now on the Salem Radio Network and seen on the Salem News Channel. Joining us right now, that may have changed, adding all these radio stations, all these listeners around the country. One thing has not changed. One of our favorites in the House of Representatives and a friend of this program, and frankly, one of our most loyal listeners, is Congressman Jim Jordan, Chairman of the Judiciary Committee. Chairman Jordan, always good to talk to you, sir. Thanks for joining us.
1: You bet. Good to be with you today.
0: Well, listen, there's a lot going on right now, and I know that you're campaigning hard for yourself and your colleagues in Ohio and other places for these midterms 6 weeks from today. Before we get into some of the issues, how's the campaign looking right now? How's the enthusiasm? Because, boy, in 6 weeks, we could see a very different future in Congress if the Democrats win.
1: Yeah, no, I think that's the key. It's like I think one of the things you have to tell the voters is if the other side wins, you know, where do they want to take this country? And when you think about it, it's a pretty scary place when you look at the Democrat socialists and their policies and their positions on changing the Constitution and everything else. So, yeah, I think that's something we got to remind the voters of over here over the next 6 weeks. 42 days. This is coming quick.
0: Well, let me help voters out there, because there's 25 districts, maybe 30 districts where this decision, where this race is going to be determined. But everybody across the country needs to know that if the Democrat in their district wins, it means that Jim Jordan will no longer

0: be the chairman of the Judiciary Committee. It means Jamie Raskamo. You may not be a Montgomery County left-wing Maryland Democrat, but Jamie Raskin will now run things at the Judiciary Committee. And what happened in Montgomery County, Jamie Raskin's district, there was a man arrested for sexual assault of an underage girl. He was a rideshare driver. He's an illegal immigrant. He had been apprehended in New York and released because of sanctuary policies, again, for a sex-related crime. And he, of course, had been apprehended at the border and released under Joe Biden. It's exactly these policies, Congressman Jordan, that you're trying to fight to stop. Jamie Raskin embraces them and supports them.
1: Yeah, this is just it's a great example of how radical the left has become. They've created these sanctuary jurisdictions all over the country. And right there in Arlington County next door, you got the situation you just described in Maryland. You got up in New York City. You got Fairfax County. You got Arlington County. And all these sanctuary jurisdictions, which, by the way, Larry, represent almost a third of the country, lives in one of these jurisdictions where local law enforcement is prohibited by the politicians in that area from actually working with federal law enforcement to enforce federal law. So example is Arlington County, where 310 detainers were sent to Arlington County, and they only honored two of them. They let all kinds of bad guys just out on the street who then do terrible things to the residents and the citizens there in Arlington County.
0: Yeah. That this is a scathing report, and it's scathing because it's truthful and it's fact-based coming out of Congressman Jordan's Judiciary Committee. Arlington County had 310 detainers filed between January 25 and May 26. Only two of them were actually adhered to. That is, and by the way, Arlington County is a very small jurisdiction in Northern Virginia. Please talk through what the ramifications are here in Northern Virginia in terms of those 300 plus people just being able to walk free where they should be detained and deported. Because these are criminals. These aren't just people, you know, sitting there, you know, doing the gardening at your neighbor's house. These are people who had been apprehended and arrested.
1: Yeah, and it's all because they quote, take into account their immigration status when deciding what to charge them with, how they're going to be treated. In effect, treating American citizens different than they treat immigrants, in simple words, treating the immigrants better, the illegal migrants better. But these are bad guys. I mean, some of them are DUI, some of them harm kids, some of them stole things. They're just letting them out on the street so they can continue to do more crimes, versus saying, oh, if we come over to the ICE, they're going to be deported, and we're a sanctuary jurisdiction, we're not going to do that. This is how ridiculous the left has become. And understand, it is a systematic plan that they have implemented. Never forget what they did. Step one, they let in 10 million illegal migrants during the Biden administration when they had the wide-open border. Step two, they create these sanctuary jurisdictions all over the country, 18 big blue cities, 11 big blue states, three counties like Fairfax County, Arlington County, other D.C., all are sanctuary jurisdictions. And then they say, we're not going to fund the guys. This is the Democrats in Congress. We're not going to fund ICE, the guys who actually do the detaining and do the apprehending. We're like, what? Yeah. We're not going to fund? They shut down the government twice over that. So this is a systematic plan they've implemented. And then when you add to it these prosecutors like Ms. Degani Tafti there in Arlington County, the ones up in New York, the ones in Philadelphia, the Krasner in Philadelphia and these others, the things they do, Descano there in Fairfax County, they just let these people out. So this is how ridiculous the left is. And frankly, it's one of the key messages we're telling voters across the country here over the next 6 weeks of this campaign.
0: Congressman Jim Jordan is our guest. He, of course, the chair of the House Judiciary Committee out of Ohio. What you just laid out there, this is what the conversation on, you know, MS Now or CNN is going to be. And if you had any of the Democrats who support these policies, they would say, listen, our budgets are spread too thin already. Our local law enforcement, our city police, our county sheriffs, our state police, they should just be focusing on doing their jobs. They shouldn't be enforcing federal law like these immigration laws. Is that a valid argument?
1: No, because all these detainers say is, if you're going to let them go, just give us a heads up. You don't have to do anything special. Just give us a heads up so we can come to your jail, your detention center, and we can apprehend the individual who's here illegally and is in your jail because they've also committed another crime. That's all these detainers say, and they're going, no. They just give the federal government the finger and say, no, we're not going to do that. So that is how ridiculous it is. And most sheriffs, most law enforcement at the local level, they want to work with the federal government. In fact, they will enter into what's called a 287G agreement. Mm-hmm. They will enter into them. Now, in some states,

0: where the state is a sanctuary jurisdiction, they prohibit their county sheriffs and local law enforcement from entering into these type of agreements. And we've actually had sheriffs come testify who are suing their state. In fact, you started with Maryland. We had a sheriff from Maryland who was suing the state of Maryland, a sanctuary state, because he says this will undermine the oath of office I took when I ran for the job and was elected sheriff. My responsibility is to safeguard the people I get the privilege of serving. This policy doesn't do that. That I'm suing my own state. We had him testify. So, again, this is how ridiculous it is. But it's nothing. It's not an additional requirement. This is what law enforcement wants to do. It's what they're trained to do.
1: Congressman Jordan, you also had at that meeting an angel mom who is a Democrat, by the way, from California. Yeah. She lost her son because her son was hit by a truck driven by an illegal immigrant who had obtained a commercial driver's license. I know this is something that you and your colleagues have been working on and working with the Department of Treasury, Transportation on, Secretary Duffy. Can you give us some insight into how bad this is and what states in your mind are the chief offenders? Because it's one thing, you know, first we were told, you know, to let illegal immigrants into the country. Then we were told we had to give them driver's license so they can get insurance and learn the rules of the road or to be safer. Now they're driving semis, Chairman Jordan.
0: Yeah, and the end result is tragic, as you just described. And we had that mom. We've had a number of angel parents come testify about what has happened because of the crazy left wing policies, where they're driving a truck or they're just let out because a detainer was not honored. It is tragic, and we've had hearing after hearing, and we had the Democrats criticize us. How many hearings are you going to have? And I basically said that in that particular hearing, I said, I will do this as often as it takes until we get the legislation passed and into law that stops this nonsense of these sanctuary jurisdictions. So it is just ridiculous, and you hate it because there's so many parents who come in and tell the tragic story of losing a loved one, losing a son, losing a daughter because of just these stupid left-wing policy. In fact, I've never seen anything this ridiculous where politicians tell local law enforcement, don't work with federal law enforcement to enforce federal law. Go ahead and let these people out and jeopardize the safety of your community. That is just crazy. And no wonder these sheriffs are suing their own state. It's just dumb. It makes no sense. But that's today's left.
1: Listen, you've been in the minority before when the Democrats have the gavel. And at the time, Speaker Pelosi was the Speaker of the House. It's no fun being in the minority in the House of Representatives. You can get quite a bit dumb, though. But can you sort of just spend a little bit of time, especially in your committee, the difference between what the Judiciary Committee is going to focus on should Jamie Raskin get the gavel instead of you being the chair of the Judiciary Committee? Because I don't think people really fully comprehend how monumental the difference will
0: be. Great point. No, great question. And yeah, it's like we have a duty to do oversight. It's part of our constitutional responsibility. But they will take that oversight responsibility and turn it into weaponized government. They will go after the president for sure. They say they're not going to impeach him a third time, but we know that they will. But that's just part of it. They're going to go after the first family. They're going to go after every cabinet secretary. They will go after people in the private sector. And it won't just be Mr. Raskin on judiciary. He'll be kind of quarterbacking it for the entire Congress if, in fact, they win, which, again, I don't think they're going to. But if they do, it'll be every committee. They'll go after Hegseth. They'll go after Todd Blanche. They'll go after Kash Patel. They'll go after every cabinet secretary. And then what I think they'll really try to focus on is they're going to go look at who might be our nominee, the Republican nominee in 2028. And they're going to go after those guys. So they'll go after Vice President Vance. They'll go after Secretary Rubio. It will be weaponized government, just like we saw with President Trump when it was nonstop. Jack Smith, Alvin Bragg, Fonnie Willis, the whole thing. It will be that same type of effort if, in fact, they win the election.
1: Yeah, and by the way, if people think, you know, well, we're sick of divided government, we want to, you know, get something done, we want that, nothing will get done. What Chairman Jordan just laid out is the agenda. That's all that will get done.
0: Yep. That's exactly right, and you know, forget the policy. So,
1: there's one other aspect of this that needs to be explained. You're in a majority right now, but it's a very slim majority, and that means, for good or for bad, oftentimes four or five congressmen can make a difference. They can hold out. They can really sort of push the agenda. So, anybody who's thinking that if the Democrats get the majority, this small handful of Marxists, these radicals who actually want to upend the Constitution and take the side of Hamas over in the Middle East instead of Israel, if you think they're just going to sit

0: in the back bench. No, they're going to have a lot of power if it's if it's a tight majority.
1: 9 months and 23 days ago, Mamdani was sworn in as the mayor of our largest city. He said, I was elected as a Democrat socialist. I will govern as one. They're going to do this crazy stuff. They believe all that crazy stuff. So, they're already trying to hold Hakeem Jeffries hostage. It may not make him a speaker if, in fact, they win. All the more reason why we got to win and, again, why I think we will.
0: One other victory that I need you to project. 3 years in a row now, we had Michigan, Ohio State, and then the Indiana Hoosiers. Which Big Ten school is going to win the national championship in football this year, sir?
1: Ohio State. Sometimes that early loss just gets you hungry. That early loss to Texas is going to help the Buckeyes.
0: This was my tricky way of getting you to acknowledge that the Buckeyes lost to Texas without me actually having to say it.
1: I knew what you're up to.
0: I don't know if you saw, Michigan beat the Oklahoma Sooners that same day. I just, in case you missed it, I know you were busy.
1: I saw that. After they got that wonderful win that first week that everyone's talking about, but then they put it on Oklahoma.
0: Let's not talk about that extra second. In fact, speaking of that, we're out of time. Right. Got to go. Thanks,
1: Congressman
0: Jordan. Always good to talk to you.
1: You bet.
0: One of the very good things to come out of Ohio. One of the few. 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
1: Ohio State is not going to win the championship. I'm sorry, Chairman Jordan. I know you got to say that. You're a congressman from Ohio. It's like it's one of the only I like J.D. Vance, but I wish they weren't so bad on college football. It's sad. It's depressing. Today is a busy day for the president and many members of his cabinet, including the first lady as well. They're all in New York, and it's UNGA Day, United Nations General Assembly. He's scheduled to address the assembly this morning during the morning session, 9 a.m. to 1 p.m. He is part of that first block of speakers. Also, he'll have a bilateral meeting with the Prime Minister of Great Britain, Andy Burnham, and that's his first in-person meeting with him. There's now a possible meeting that has been expected, and I'm sure they'll figure something out, with Ukraine President Volodymyr Zelensky. A Reuters reported on Sunday that they're expected to meet sometime today, but we don't know exactly where in the schedule. Also, Trump is scheduled to participate in what's called the GCC. That's the Gulf Cooperation Council. He's also scheduled for his first in-person meeting with interim Venezuelan President Delcy Rodriguez. He's also going to have a reception of world leaders attending the General Assembly today. And also this evening, he's expected to return to the White House when all is said and done. Meanwhile, Melania Trump, the First Lady, will be addressing the United Nations today. And then later this week, she'll be co-hosting the state dinner back at the White House with Xi Jinping. So it's a busy week for her as well. Marco Rubio, the Secretary of State, of course, is up in New York assisting the president with all of the diplomatic meetings and sessions that they'll be engaged in. And there's been one burning question over the course of the last 48 hours, and that has to do with the president of Iran. Iran's president is in New York for the United Nations General Assembly as well. By the way, side note, did you notice that Zohran Mamdani did not float the idea in an interview or in a public statement that he would have the president of Iran arrested for war crimes or for terrorism or for crimes against humanity? Did you notice that? He didn't say anything about the president of Iran coming to New York. He made a big deal. Like, he spent like a week openly debating about arresting the prime minister of Israel for war crimes and crimes against humanity and terrorism, but not the president of Iran. Just noteworthy, I think. Just wanted to point that out. Anyway, the president of Iran is going to be in New York, and there's been some speculation as to whether President Trump and the president of Iran might cross paths there on East 42nd Street, or maybe even have some kind of meeting. Secretary of State Marco Rubio this morning, while in New York yesterday, he rang the opening bell at the New York Stock Exchange. Today, he appeared on the Today Show about 45 minutes ago, and he was asked that very question. Here's what he said.
2: Do we know at this point whether President Trump is planning to meet with the president of Iran?
3: I think the president has said he has said that he's open to meeting with anybody. This is a president that will meet with anybody for the most part because he believes that engaging with people is important if you're going to solve problems. Doesn't mean you're going to end up agreeing with them, but it's important. So we're open to that. I don't think anything is scheduled at this point, but we're certainly open to something like that, especially if it has the prospects of leading to something positive and ultimately achieving the goal of what this is all about, and that is the fact that Iran can never have a nuclear weapon. They just simply can't. This is a radical clerical regime. You see how they treat their own people. You see the amount of damage and carnage that they've committed across the region where there are different proxies. A group like that can never have a nuclear weapon. And if we can achieve that outcome in a positive way, we'd love to do it.
1: Clear thinking and clear communication from your Secretary of State, Marco Rubio, attending the United Nations General Assembly along with the President of the United States. Now, for his part, the Vice President of the United States, J.D. Vance, he is not part of the New York delegation as far as reporting goes right now, as far as we know. He was, however, yesterday in the state of North Carolina campaigning for the Republican candidate for Senate, Michael Whatley. Something happened during the rally that a lot of people wanted to draw attention to. Maybe you can pick up on it here. Here's the vice president yesterday campaigning for Michael Whatley, but also a big part of the campaign right now in these last 6 weeks, the push is for Republicans to point out exactly what the opposition looks like. This is part of campaigning, by the way. This is what Democrats did in 2022, by the way. Republicans should have had a very, very good election in 2022, but in the Senate, they fell short. And why? Well, because they spent a lot of time talking about our candidates. They didn't say much about who they were running. They talked about the Republican candidates. In Arizona, they did a great job of demonizing Carrie Lake, right? In Pennsylvania, they did a great job of demonizing Dr. Oz. And it turns out we ended up with Fetterman, who is not necessarily the guy the Democrats thought he was going to be. But you get my point. Instead of campaigning for their candidates, they spent a whole lot of time in 2022 playing defense and trying to attack the Republican candidates. We expect Republicans to do the same thing because, I mean, say what you will about Dr. Oz and Carrie Lake, they're certainly not Abdul El-Sayed and James Tallarico. They are the far left. And J.D. Vance, he wanted to point that out, that these people are not just Democrats, they are the far left. But then he said this.
4: And because we need somebody who will fight back against the far left, we need Michael Whatley in the United States Senate. Now, you may not have even heard that, but I usually don't misspeak. But I just called them the fart left, not the fart left. That, I promise that was an accident. So to the fake news who will accuse me of bad language, I promise I did not mean to call them the fart left. I meant to call them the far left.
1: Let me just say, as a radio host who is under FCC guidelines and has to hold his breath every time we play a clip these days from the president or the vice president, fart is the least of our concerns. 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
9: Breaking news this hour from Town Hall. I'm Rich Thomason. President Trump takes the stage this morning.

0: Morning at a tumultuous time for the world.
1: President Trump returns to the United Nations General Assembly this week to deliver a message of American leadership and decisive action on the global stage. While globalist institutions and critics express hand-wringing over his administration's foreign policy, President Trump's measures on Iran and elsewhere demonstrate what he calls a commitment to confronting long-standing global threats head-on. On the sidelines of the summit, the president will meet with key foreign allies, including British Prime Minister Andy Burnham, Japanese Prime Minister Sanae Takachi, and leaders from the Gulf Cooperation Council. Bernie Bennett reporting.
0: Some residual delays persist following a construction accident that cut a regional air traffic control communications line in New Jersey's Liberty International Airport.
2: Planes back flying following ground stops at six airports, Newark, LaGuardia, Kennedy, Philadelphia International, Teterboro, and Westchester County. Transportation Secretary Sean Duffy says a backup fiber optic air traffic control cable was cut by construction workers by accident. Duffy taking to his X page, writing, "This incident underscores the need for additional funding to modernize aging infrastructure and prevent disruptions like this in the future." Laura Winters reporting.
0: Hurricane Polo has graduated to Category 5 status in the eastern Pacific off southwestern Mexico. The National Hurricane Center says storm packing maximum sustained winds of 160 miles per hour. Polo is forecast to sharply turn northwest and west northwest, and on that path, it would skirt the Mexican coast for a few days without directly making landfall, but dumping an awful lot of rain. On Wall Street, ahead of this morning's opening bell, the stock futures are mixed. The Dow futures are up 233 points, while the NASDAQ futures are down 14 points. More on these stories, townhall.com.
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0: Joe, an exciting week here in New York City as the world really has come to the United Nations and so much on the line. You got the Iran deal, AI, everyone talking about it. You have the situation in the entire Persian Gulf. And of course, you got presidential midterm elections and Donald Trump's always different. I mean, the world leaders all want to meet with him. They all have opinions of him. They all want to win him over. And the president also lands deals. He wants to make things happen. He doesn't like to do things traditionally. He never has. And the one thing, maybe we'll find out if the president's going to meet with the president of Iran. Should he? After all, does he have any power to begin with? Also, is the president going to call out, could be Russia and China for what they're doing with Iran? I doubt it. He doesn't seem to really want to get tough with the Russians, but they're playing a deleterious role in what's happening there. So before we get to our first guest, at the bottom of the hour, Lieutenant Colonel Alan West, let's get to the big three.
1: Number three.
2: We want to start discussing protocols for what are, so both sides can agree on what the leading AI dangers are, whether it's uncontrollable agents, whether it's non-state actors.
0: That is the Secretary of Treasury. AI regulations and agreements on the table. Will China play ball? And if not, should we on our own? We examine all aspects.
1: Number two.
3: On Monday, Iran targeted two additional oil tankers in the Strait of Hormuz as the IRGC ramps up attacks on this critical waterway. With the UN General Assembly this week, international focus remains on the conflict with Iran and the possibility of a diplomatic solution.
0: Iran comes to town with the war playing the dominant role at the United Nations. With our economy in the midterm straight ahead, we discuss our options.
1: Number one.
4: There's a series of meetings he's holding today. Each one of them could dominate a president's day. He's got to meet with the new prime minister of the United Kingdom, the leader of Japan. He's got a plan to sign a new agreement with Denmark over security in Greenland. He has to meet with the leaders of Gulf states who are concerned about the war with Iran. And later tonight, he meets for the first time with the president of Venezuela.
0: Big speech for President Trump today at the UN after spending Monday with the mayor, Mamdani. The message today and what we learned from their meeting yesterday, a little disappointed the president met with the mayor. I just think he's a clown. I think his what he believes economically is the exact opposite of the president of the United States. I also believe that he does not understand capitalism, does not understand our country and our culture, and constantly underachieves. And everything that he's done, even though his approval rating's high in the city because he's got a big smile and fills potholes, he wanted to get the grocery stores going. It's going to cost us $30 million and nothing's done. Freezing rents has been a flat-out disaster. There are no free buses. You just keep name a policy. He does not pull it off. Again, promising to arrest Netanyahu if he comes here. Netanyahu will come here. He will not get arrested. So the president of the United States said this yesterday after going to a Gracie Mansion and meeting with the president. Cut nine.
5: I've seen it with numerous different mayors, and I said some great ones and some not so great ones. So hopefully you're going to be a great one. Oh, I certainly hope he will be a great mayor. You have to understand, I want what's good for New York. I want what's good for the country. So if I had a choice of having him be a bad mayor or horrible mayor, I don't want that. I want him to be a great mayor, and he certainly got potential.
0: Well, I mean, what he wants is money from the federal government, and what he also wants is to be able to keep his congestion cameras, and what he also wants is the TPS, the Haitians Emergency Temporary Protective Order for the Haitians to be able to be extended. And the president says, no, a court ruled and you're out. This is what he asked the president. This is what the president said in response. Cut 14.
6: Thank you. Talk about TPS, which affects so many immigrants here, Haitians who have their TPS removed. A lot of New Yorkers are here on protected status and it's been removed.
5: Well, the mayor feels very strongly about it, I can tell you, and he did bring it up, but he feels very, very strongly about it.
6: How do you feel? Will you change anything?
5: I feel strongly about a lot of things. I feel strongly about taking care of people. And that's what we do. We're doing a good job of it.
0: Yeah, they're leaving. And that's temporary protective status. You see a lot with the Haitians, and he did it with the Venezuelans, and to a degree, the Afghanis. The president's cracking down on immigration, even in parts of which there aren't as popular as enforcing the border. And we'll see what happens and what it means for the midterms. But the president of the United States will put that meeting in his rearview mirror. He's going to meet with Delcy Rodriguez of Venezuela. He's also going to meet with Zelensky today of Ukraine. And then he's going to meet, have a a rendezvous with the foreign minister of China. But then most importantly, he's going to give a speech this morning, and we'll be carrying some of that, and I'll bring back some highlights of that. So the president loves being the center of attention, and he always thrives it.

0: thrives on doing that. He's also going to meet with the UK Prime Minister, Andy Burnham, and the Japanese Prime Minister, Sanjay Takachi. So he's going to hear Japan say, we got a problem with China trying to take an island that belongs to us. And Andy Burnham's trying to say, we got that trade deal. I signed it. How else can we work together? And I think that'll be important to get off on the right foot, because Andy Burnham, when he was a candidate, was quite negative towards President Trump. Mike Waltz said this yesterday about what the president was going to be looking to do today at the UN. Cut four.
1: He's always open to talks. He's always open to diplomacy. He's always open to crafting some kind of peace deal. But the Iranians have to come to the table with good faith, and we have to know that they're actually speaking for the Ayatollah. We've seen now time after time we come to an agreement, and then they go back to Tehran, and between the IRGC and the civilians right. and others and the religious clerics, they end up backing away or pulling the rugs out from under us.
0: Yeah, that's just it. You talk to the President of the United States and the President of Iran, I don't know what it means. Even if the guy, let's say he is sincere. And this guy's, remember, this guy's a backup. The other president died in a helicopter crash. No one says it was suspicious, by the way. So that president died. And in the way that parliamentary system is set up, the Supreme Leader's got all the power. And the president has some power, but not that much. People can elect the guy, but for the most part, he doesn't have that much power. So if you do meet with him, he brings a message back. And I don't know what the new system, what kind of power he has, but you do bring up his prestige if you do meet with him. But the president says, I like to meet people face to face and see where they stand. So here's what Marco Rubio told us on Fox and Friends. Cut eight.
2: The one thing we are concerned about, however, is that over the last few months, on a number of occasions, American-linked ships, American oil supplies have been targeted, probably not deliberately, but targeted nonetheless by Ukraine. And so that's something that needs to be addressed. We can't have that happen. But obviously, you know, look, that's why the president has always wanted to end this war and is prepared to do anything he can to bring it to an end. It's been difficult, but we remain hopeful that something can happen there. Yeah, we would propose that. We think that would be a great idea, an energy infrastructure ceasefire in which you're not, Ukraine's infrastructure is not being targeted. Russian energy supplies are not being targeted as well. It's an ideal outcome. It's one that we're in favor of and we would propose and see if we can achieve. We've talked to a number of countries about that as well. But just like the war, it takes two sides to agree to that. And so that's been the challenge.
0: Right. It's been the challenge. And guess what? Ukraine has now stopped. I continue to target the energy sector, backed off on refineries. But the Russians made an announcement. They're not going to export any diesel because they're going to look to up the price of diesel. When are we going to realize the Russians have no redeeming qualities? Vladimir Putin, anyway. Maybe some of the Russian people do. I just haven't seen them yet. At one point, we have to realize that. So he says, okay, it'll be bad for president and his midterm elections. So we're going to up the price of diesel. Even though the president went out of his way to condemn Ukraine for going after diesel, which I thought was a big risk and kind of weird. It didn't make much sense to me. I'll take a short time out now. When we come back, I'll talk about the midterm elections and what it all means. Now it looks like the Senate's a toss-up, and the House, they say, is leans Democrat, but I think they're both in play, especially if the president can somehow alleviate the pressure on both the Strait of Hormuz and the Strait by the Red Sea. 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

0: 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We'll find.
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8: His mouth to your ears. It's Brian Kilmeade.
9: I would be not honest if I didn't say I was highly bullish on the Democratic chances come November, but I think they're fine. I think they're good. I mean, I think we'll do, but history is with us, and then we go right into 28.
10: That is James Carville feeling pretty good about where they're at in the midterm elections. Remember, he said Trump is going to not finish his presidency and Kamala Harris, I guarantee you, will win. So he doesn't think Trump is going to finish his 4 years. The only person in America who feels that way. I don't think John Stewart, I don't think Robert De Niro thinks he's not going to finish. Guy loves being president. Why would you do that? But just talking about the midterm elections, I mean, the polls don't look great right now. You have some people breaking from the president. You have the Congressman Salazar over in Florida saying, Mr. President, you're too tough when it comes to immigration. Mike Rogers yesterday saying the war has got to end. But you have James Carville continuing to weigh in. You know, he actually weighed in on 28, too. He thinks of all people, Governor Pritzker is somebody to look at. Pritzker, cut 16.
9: I did not say that I thought Pritzker was the best choice. What I said is I think he's undervalued. All right? And what I said before, if I got him at 12 to 1, I would take him. Now, if you and I, we love gambling. We're a horse racer. If I bet on a 12 to 1 horse, that's not saying I think his cost got good value. I think Pritzker's got good value. I'm not in any way saying
11: I'm
9: not endorsing him, but I'm saying he won't win.
10: Yeah. And he also said, Pritzker, to his credit, he said, I'm on a GLP-1 shot. And he said, I lost a lot of weight. And I think I could be a good example to other people that want to lose weight. The guy's going to run for president. He thinks he can buy the whole thing. And that's just it. He said he's lost 80 pounds on GLP-1. And that means, I mean, we know he's running. He said his father died of a heart attack at the age of 39. Governor Pritzker, I decided to share my health journey with GLP-1 because I thought I might make a difference with others. I don't take for granted that we now have tools to help us live healthier lifestyles. So there you go. Certainly a help. You know, yesterday, a big setback for Hassan Piker. Did you see the battle he got in with Brandon Gill? Social media erupted over Hassan Piker's post targeting Brandon Gill's wife. Brandon Gill said on X, Hassan Piker is the poster child for why we need to end birth tourism. He was born to Turkish nationals, was raised in Turkey to hate Western civilization, and now spends his time working to make America weaker and our enemies stronger. Hassan Piker puts out, your wife is Indian. Your wife is Indian? What's wrong with you? 2 days later, Gil probably saw it and said, my wife's an American born, is American, born in America to American citizens. She deeply loves our nation and its culture. You, on the other hand, were born to foreign invaders and want to turn America into a third world culture you raised in while advocating for communism on your at your $3 million mansion in between electrocuting your dog. So good luck. There was no response from Hassan Piker, who is the good friend of El Said, who, for some reason,

0: does have a 1 or 2 point lead in Michigan, and I can't understand it. These are tight races. Today, he's going to be campaigning with Kamala Harris. He's going to try to win the black vote. He's got no black support, and he's trying to maximize it. Evidently, she's got black support. I don't know why, but she does. The first public campaign appearance since Harris endorsed him. GOP's candidate Mike Rogers called it desperation as El Sadid tries to struggle to win over black voters backed Haley Stevens. Everyone, when they talk to El Sadid, they bring up Piker right away, and he doesn't want to talk about it. Listen to this. Cut 18.
1: I would like to be talking about the things that matter to Michiganders, which is gas and groceries and the ability to see a doctor. I do understand that people like to make this race about a streamer in California. It's a comfortable thing for somebody like Mike Rogers to have to talk about a streamer in California because he does not want to talk about the issues that Michiganders are facing, whether that's the insane price of gas or the price of groceries because of the Iran war, or it's the fact that we're having to pay so much more to lose our jobs because of the tariffs.
0: Right. Because of what? The tariffs? Who's he calling tariffs? Oh, for the tariffs. I thought he said tariffs. Tariffs. You could say that, but he's also bringing back car manufacturing with those tariffs. He also nailed about 20 deals with those tariffs. I do know the Canadian thing would help, definitely help Michigan if we could settle that for Maine, Michigan, and Ohio. He went on CNN, cut 19.
1: The reason that keeps coming up is because it is a talking point for people who don't want to actually talk about real issues. It's a dumb comment. He himself has called it a dumb comment. And they keep bringing it up because all they can talk about is the comment of a guy who has zero power aside from his stream, rather than talk about the guy who has a lot of power to make dumb wars that we're paying for, whether it's an actual war in Iran that everybody could have told him he wasn't going to be able to get out of, or it's a trade war with Canada, like our best neighbor and the people who preemptively apologize for things.
0: It's not our best neighbor when it comes to trade. Do a little bit of research. They don't budge when it comes to trade. And when it came to the tariffs to get their attention, they had a retaliation, and they took all the American liquor off the shelves. That's one of the Italian nations, and they hit us back with tariffs. Now, China did too. We got into an agreement, and that got us all the way to November 11th. We're having a meeting in September, president is, to land this plane. President got a call a month ago from the Canadian trade ministers and said, hey, we want to do a deal, at which time they walked away at the very last minute. But one thing that El Sadid can't walk away from is his past comments, as well as association with Hassan Piker, one of which is Todd Beamer. Todd Beamer, as you know, lost his life in Fight 93. He was the one who said, let's roll. His dad is out there fighting to keep his legacy alive, and is a little insulted that El Sadid continues to hang out with a guy that says we deserve 9/11. Listen to some of this ad, cut 21.
2: When I hear anyone suggest America deserves 9/11, my question is, who would say that?
0: Yeah, and why would you hang out with him? And he said just as bad things the other day. We're a bigger terrorist nation than Al-Qaeda. I mean, this guy does not like America. I'm talking about Hassan Piker, and he put El Sadid on the map, and he also has gotten every squad member on there, including Bernie Sanders. Let's talk about some other races in Texas. Ken Paxton closing the gap and is getting a ton of money flooding the scene. Here he is yesterday talking about how Tallarico looks to weaponize his religion. Cut 23.
3: This race is about defending Texas and our country. It's also about safeguarding our faith

0: know this. If we lose Texas, we lose America.
1: Right. You lose Senate. No doubt about it. Ted Cruz knows that. Cut 26.
2: Bart, we are gathered at a time of a true battleground. Because Texas has become a battleground. The enemy has set his sights on Texas. Now, The reporters might think I mean Chuck Schumer when I say that. But there are a lot bigger enemies than that. Texas is a battleground, and I think the Senate race in the state of Texas is the clearest and starkest choice of any race in the country.
1: You never know when he's done or not. There's a lot of pauses there, like Hakeem Jeffries, just a little bit. All right, we're going to see. When we come back, Lieutenant Colonel Alan West, I'm going to talk about Texas and where we're going from here. There's also some Senate, some congressional seats that Donald Trump won big that are closing big time. And we'll see what it all means. You're listening to the Brian Kilmeade Show. So glad you're there.

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14: I don't really understand this idea that parents should decide what's being taught. I'm not a professional educator. I don't have a degree in social studies or science. We send our children to school because we want them to be taught by people who have an expertise in the subject area.
15: So that is Nicole Hannah-Jones says parents should not decide where their kids are what their kids are being taught. You should have nothing to do with that. Yet she sent her own kid into a failing school in New York City, and that kid has grown up to resent the author of the 1619 Project, which was so detrimental to America's development. So the Daniel Intrafrenzy.

0: Also, I brought this, who is a Brooklyn Charter School graduate and opinion fellow at the Boston Globe. By the way, the charter schools do much better. The Success Academy, one of the most successful in the country, said this about the choice she made for her kid. Cut 37.
1: Nicole Hannah Jones's argument about school segregation in New York City does not really match up with reality. Wealthy white parents understand that the Department of Education has many faults, and so they move their children because they have the means to. Asian parents who have the means to do the same. If they don't have the means, they lobby for gifted and talented programs and for specialized high schools.
0: Right. And that's usually what happens. Let's bring in Lieutenant Colonel Alan West. Colonel, welcome back.
2: It's good to be with you, Brian. Thanks so much.
0: So Nicole Hannah Jones, she did so much damage to this country saying that we're based on slavery when those were the first slaves that came here in 1619, as if we invented it, that horrendous practice. And then we find out the New York Times gets her a Pulitzer Prize, and then she's got to spend the rest of the decade just walking back some of the erroneous statements in there. And now she's even saying with her own kid, maybe I made a mistake.
2: Well, you know, one of the things I think about in Proverbs 22:6, it says, train up a child in the way they should go, so when they grow old, they shall not depart from it. That's a responsibility of parents. And I can tell you, going back to my parents, I grew up in the inner city of Atlanta, Georgia. They made the decision to send me to Our Lady of Lourdes Catholic School, which was there in our neighborhood, right across the street from Ebenezer Baptist Church, instead of the public schools that were there. I ended up graduating from a public high school. But my parents took stock into my education because they knew how important it was. And I did the exact same thing with my wife, Angela, with our two daughters. And now we're involved in our grandson's education as well. So for her to say that parents don't have a part in education, that goes back to when we saw parents showing up at school board meetings during the Biden administration. And the next thing you know, they're castigating and demonizing parents as domestic terrorists because they're concerned about what their children are learning. So this is part of that whole Marxist view that you turn your kids over to the state and we'll control their education, and I don't think that's an American principle.
0: There's a lot to discuss with that for another time, but just the detriment that in Howard Zinn, when he talks wrote about America, he had a whole group of generation mm-hmm. Americans who grow up and were taught how to hate the country. And now we're dealing mm-hmm. with some of that now. Let's talk about the Texas race. Here's Senator Ted Cruz on what's at stake with this Senate. Paxton against Tallarico. Cut 26.
3: We are gathered at a time of a true battleground. Because Texas has become a battleground. The enemy has set his sights on Texas. Now, the reporters might think I mean Chuck Schumer when I say that. But there are a lot bigger enemies than that. And Texas is a battleground, and I think the Senate race in the state of Texas is the clearest and starkest choice of any race in the country.
0: Do you think so?
2: Yeah, I do. And I think that Republicans now are getting a cold slap in the face, but they have to pay attention to a trend that's been going on. And that is the success of the Democrats, the progressive, the left in red states. I'm sitting here at Savannah Airport in Georgia, where I was born and raised. Now look at the two senators that they have. And it's all because of five areas, the Atlanta, Fulton County area, Macon, Columbus, Augusta, and down here in Savannah. You see an exact same thing happened in North Carolina, and you're seeing it happen in Texas. So we have to start paying attention to the major urban population centers, which the Republicans have, perennially just poo-pooed away and just say we're not going to pay attention. But that's where you see the greatest amount of failure of the policies of the left, and that's coming back to the issue of education. It's coming back to the issue of safety and security. So I think the lesson learned for Republicans now is to start fighting in these inner cities, these communities, and stop just giving it over to the Democrats, because those population centers are starting to tip the balance in red states.
0: Yeah, we're starting to see that. What about the Hispanic vote? And you saw Congresswoman Salazar say that the aggression with throwing out people, hunting down Hispanics that came here illegally perhaps, but haven't committed a crime, are working against the voting base.
2: Well, first of all, she's supposedly a lawmaker. She's a member of the election.

0: legislative branch. And Title 8, United States Code 1325, unauthorized entry into the United States of America is a federal offense. First time misdemeanor, subsequent times a felony. So we need to abide by the rule of law, and she needs to be supporting the rule of law. If she doesn't like it, then change the law. The other thing is that to try to say that this is just about Hispanics, that's not true. I mean, I was down on the border. I saw, we've got 25 to 30,000 single Chinese military-age males that came in. We saw the Haitian issue. We've seen all kind of people come in. Look at what just happened there in Silver Spring, Maryland. That was not a Hispanic person. He was here illegally. How did he get to become a rideshare driver? He raped a teenage girl. So we have issues in this country, and I wish that we had lawmakers that stood up for the rule of law and not for their own ideological agendas. And the people in the Hispanic community, Black community, Asian community, white community, whatever, they want to have safe communities, and they don't want to see their young people, they don't want to see their sons and daughters or themselves become victims of people that are here illegally. But we have to have a standard, and that standard is the rule of law and protecting our sovereignty.
1: And Ken Paxton right now trailing by three. Is that where you think the race is at?
0: You know, who could tell? I mean, you know, these pollsters have been all over the place recently. The bottom line, it comes down to a turnout, and we're just, about 39 days away from early voting happening, and so we've got to get people out. And I think the most important thing is Ken Paxton needs to focus on those, again, Houston, Dallas, Austin, and try to get a percentage of people to come out, because, you know, otherwise you're just going to see that area over. It's going to look like Tallarico is going to win early on, but then of course the votes from West Texas will kick in,
1: and we'll see if it's going to be enough. He certainly's going to have the money. The money's beginning to pour in a bunch of places now, and we'll see if it's going to work in New Hampshire, see if it's going to work in Minnesota, see if it's going to work in reversing fortunes over in Ohio, which has been pretty reliable red. J.D. Vance was in North Carolina, where Mike Whatley is trailing by 8. Cut 27.
2: This November is not like the elections that most of us grew up with. You know, where the debates were about taxation or how much we should regulate this or that. This midterm election is between people who believe this country should have a future and those who would rather see it destroyed and rebuilt from the ground up. We don't have time for politicians who want to play both sides, who promise you that they're moderates while giving the crazies everything they want. My friends, this November is make or break.
1: So, do you like that message?
0: It's a good message, but I think, once again, you need to further define the quote-unquote crazies. These are people that say the Constitution of the United States of America is an obstacle to what they want to do. And just last week, we celebrated the 239th anniversary of our United States Constitution. When you talk about America 250, this election could set the conditions for America 300. So I think it's very important that we articulate who these people are, and again, articulate some of the failures of Governor Cooper when he was governor there. Now he's running to be the senator. So it's, you know, you've got to crystallize that message and not just throwing out the crazy theme.
1: So I want to talk about AI. Here's the Treasury Secretary Scott Bessent on CNBC talking about what they're going to discuss in terms of guardrails and parameters. Cut 29.
3: Our discussions yesterday, we talked about economics, we talked about AI, we had some deliverables that have not been completely fulfilled from our meeting in Busan, Korea last fall, and then we started an AI dialogue, which I think is going to be very important. And again, this is possible because of the leaders' relationship.
1: So, what do you expect to happen with President Xi?
0: I got to tell you, I think it's really time that we take a hard stand with President Xi. I mean, we know that China has said that America is their number one geopolitical foe, and we've got to do everything that we possibly can to isolate them economically. And we are in a race. We're in a race in space. We're in a race with AI. We've got to stop allowing China to come in here and buy up our farmlands like we see in Texas and many other countries. I mean, many other states here in the United States of America. And again, I go back to what I originally said. 25 to 30,000 single military age males, Chinese, came across our border during the Biden administration. They didn't come over to, you know, work on houses or work in hotels and things of that nature. So we've got to take a stronger position with Xi Jinping.

0: so too. No doubt about it. They have some weaknesses. They have youth unemployment, got empty cities, nobody's there to work, single child policy, diminishing population. They have to bring people in, and yet they want to keep their secret society. And we know they are helping Iran and they're helping the Russians. So there's two spots that's costing us a lot of money and lives. Thanks so much, Colonel Alan West. Thank you.
1: Always a pleasure. Take care, Brian.
0: Back in a moment.
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6: The one thing we are concerned about, however, is that over the last few months, on a number of occasions, American-linked ships, American oil supplies have been targeted, probably not deliberately, but targeted nonetheless by Ukraine. And so that's something that needs to be addressed. We can't have that happen. But obviously, you know, look, that's why the president has always wanted to end this war and is prepared to do anything he can to bring it to an end. It's been difficult, but we remain hopeful that something can happen there. Yeah, we would propose that. We think that would be a great idea, an energy infrastructure ceasefire in which you're not, Ukraine's infrastructure is not being targeted. Russian energy supplies are not being targeted as well. It's an ideal outcome. It's one that we're in favor of and we would propose and see if we can achieve. We've talked to a number of countries about that as well. But just like the war, it takes two sides to agree to that. And so that's been the challenge.
7: So here's the deal. The president said, hey, stop to Zelensky. I understand why you're doing it, but can you stop hitting the refineries? Diesel's high. So Zelensky said, sure. If they stop hitting our energy sector. So the president said, yeah, Russia agreed to it, but they haven't. So Zelensky said, I'm not going to stop. So they just bombed the hell out of it. And then Russia said, we're not going to export any diesel. So that's only going to up the price of diesel. So back what I said earlier, if anybody thinks for a second that Russia is an ally of ours or not an enemy of ours, case in point, they know the president's up for the midterm elections. They know that if the price of diesel is high, his chance of success is lessened. Even though he is a lot friendlier to Russia than Joe Biden, they go out of their way to do everything's negative about America. I had the Latvia foreign minister on today. She was fantastic. And she's got Belarus on one side, a vassal state of Russia, and Russia on the other side. And she is spending 5% of their GDP on military, and they have their own missile defense, and they've been penetrated 6 times by Russian drones. They shot them all down. And I said, are you worried? He said, I'm not really worried about being invaded, but they're always trying to mess with our elections, number one. Number two is I'm not worried about being invaded because they have their hands full in Ukraine. And I said, so how do you see it? He goes, they're losing 30,000 people a day, but they don't care. They want to reconstitute the Soviet Union. Now, when I say that, people on the right and left say, oh, you're crazy. You know, not everybody, but you're crazy. But if the head of Latvia, the foreign minister of Latvia says it, they used to be dominated. She says, I grew up in communism. I knew what it was like to have no rights, no liberty, and nobody and going out of your way to make sure it's taken away. Any glimmer of rights and liberty were taken away immediately. And that's why she says, I can't wrap my head around what's happening here in America with this rise of socialism. It goes to show they don't understand what it is. They fully don't understand what they have and what you guys have, that we have elections. And what Ukraine is doing is fighting for everyone. I mean, how many times have I said that? People say, oh, Zelensky, he's an actor, or Zelensky won't have elections, or Zelensky marginalized the church. The answer on the elections, it says in their constitution, when in war, you postpone elections. Number two.

0: when it goes to the Orth, it's a Russian Orthodox Church. It is basically a spying machine. So they're not going to sit there and going to kowtow to it and allow it to infiltrate their society. Russian Orthodox for a reason, and they're totally controlled by Russia, the country that has invaded you. And basically, Ukraine is looking to survive and innovate their way to do it. I'm not sure what we have, but I'm not sure we have enough interceptors to get to them, because we have every Arab state wants one, every Gulf state wants one. I'm not sure what we have in terms of patriots, but it would be good if a country with patriots like Japan and South Korea, who don't need them right now, do go ahead and give that to Ukraine, because they're fighting our fight. They will be, when this is all said and done, the strongest army in Europe. Anybody, someone's invaded, Poland or Finland or France, when there's a problem, you're going to look to call Ukraine. And they're going to speak today. And I think Zelensky's going to speak with President Trump today. And that's going to be an impactful meeting, I know. So we'll talk about that. And we'll also talk about what's happening in Iran. I do not understand why we are not helping the Saudi Arabia against the Houthi rebels. Here is my question to Marco Rubio on that very topic. Cut one.
1: How surprised are you we have not hit the Houthi rebels who are attacking our ally, Saudi Arabia, and stopping oil from coming out of the Red Sea Strait?
2: That's a dangerous conflict, obviously, because what it's done is it's not just the Houthis. These Kitab Hezbollah out of Iraq, which is an Iranian proxy, also fired into Saudi Arabia, and it has shut down their main pipeline. That pipeline needs to get restarted. We have a defense agreement with Saudi Arabia. That said, that is a very dangerous and complex conflict.
0: So the way I understand is the president's pressuring Saudi Arabia to make amends with the UAE and start forming some type of military alliance, because we don't have an infinite amount of interceptors ready to go. But I would like to let them know that when you have a defense alliance with us, they will be there to work with you. And we got 100 people on the ground advising them. We're not necessarily taking them on, taking on the Houthi rebels who contacted us two weeks ago in Oman and said, look, we are going to take on the Saudis, but this is from a long-time disagreement. It has nothing to do with you guys. We won't attack Israel. We won't attack you. So the president's got to weigh. Should I attack them and defend our ally, but open up another front where our guys could get attacked by the Houthis? So that's what he's got to worry about. And what he thinks is if he can get these Gulf states to combine against the Houthi rebels, it'll help everyone. Houthis could be wiped out, but nobody wants to get on the ground and fight them, because they got nothing to lose. They're a bunch of gangsters. They're just brutal gangsters. And we have marginalized them after 53 days of bombing, and we reopened up that strait ourselves. That was in 2025. Haven't really had to do much since. I was wondering why they were not getting involved earlier. Now I know why they weren't getting involved earlier. All right, real quick notice. Uniting the States, my new book, is coming out October 13th. And I'm going to be not only talking about the six crucial moments that forged the American miracle. I think it's a message you'll like. I think it's a place, it's a book you need to read. But I also am going to be at a few places: in Red Bank, New Jersey on the 16th, Westbury, New York on the 17th, Vero Beach on the 25th, and then doing another live United States stage show in Clearwater, Florida on November 7th, Jacksonville November 8th, St. Louis November 21st.
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8: Breaking news this hour from Town Hall. I'm Rich Thomason. In New York City,
9: President Trump scheduled to address the UN General Assembly this morning. He is also expected to meet with Ukrainian President Zelensky to discuss an end to the war with Russia.
8: Correspondent Laura Winters, head of this morning's speech, the president sat down with New York City's mayor.
10: After an hour-long chat with President Trump, Mayor Zoran Mamdani acknowledged their political and policy differences, but said,
11: I appreciate the conversation the president and I have had on the subject of how we can make it easier to afford life in this great city that we call our home.
10: And of the Democratic Socialist mayor, President Trump offered these comments.
12: You have to understand, I want what's good for New York. I want what's good for the country. I want him to be a great mayor, and he certainly got potential.
10: I'm Ben Thomas.
8: Left on the outside looking in, several media organizations say they will fight to get back into the White House. BBC Sarah Smith.
13: The three media outlets denied access to the White House have launched a legal challenge, asserting that President Trump's ban violates the constitutionally protected right to freedom of the press. While the White House has just launched a new YouTube channel called Trump TV, which is showing past speeches and videos of the president described as the must-see highlights of the Trump administration.
8: And Vice President Vance insists the president is not banning media from the White House.
14: He's doing is saying, we're not going to give you special access to the White House if you engage in what is effectively propaganda.
8: Technicians have fixed fiber communications lines. They'd been severed accidentally by a construction crew in the Key Northeast Regional Air Traffic Control Center. Major airports in the New York area are back in business this morning after hundreds of flight cancellations impacted travel all across the Northeast, though some residual delays do remain. Watching Wall Street, the Dow is up about 21 points. The NASDAQ Composite Index trading 97 points higher. Townhall.com.
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0: listen, the more you'll know. It's Brian Kilmeade.
1: Hey, we are back. 1-866-408-7669. We'll be trying to squeeze in some calls in between an interview with Karl Rove at 34 after, and then we'll do a simulcast with Stuart Varney, waiting for the President of the United States to speak. Now it's my privilege to bring in one of his esteemed cabinet members, the Secretary Scott Turner. He's the HUD Secretary, doing the best he can to make housing front and center. Of course, last week made a lot of news by cracking down on the amount of fraud in that we found in and around HUD around this country. Mr. Secretary, welcome back.
2: Good morning, Brian. Great to be with you, sir.
1: First off, on the fraud that you found out, why was that important for you to hunt this down? And when the president asked the vice president to do something about it, when did you realize HUD was a place he should go?
2: Well, absolutely. You know, public housing has always seen through decades, you know, waste, fraud, and abuse, but there was no accountability and a blind eye was being turned, you know, towards the fraud and abuse, in particular in the Biden administration. And from day one, the president told us, hey, we're going after all of the waste and the fraud through every agency and under his leadership and the vice president. From day one, man, at HUD, we found $1.9 billion of misplaced funds. You know, how do you misplace $2 billion? And that was really just the beginning of it. And as you said last week in L.A., you know, we went after the bad guys who stole over $130 million combined, you know, from the American people. And part of my job, Brian, as the leader of HUD, is to be a faithful steward over taxpayer dollars and make sure the money is going to the people it's intended to go to and accomplish those purposes. And that has not been done. But now law and order has been restored, and we're going to be faithful stewards and make sure that American taxpayer dollars are protected.
1: How will you work with the private sector to try to build some housing? Because it seems we have a housing shortage in this country.
2: Absolutely. Well, you know, we're here on the National Mall today with our Innovative Housing Showcase. 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We even have students from local schools here to promote trades day to get back into the skilled labor, HVAC, welding, brick masons. And so working with the private sector is the key. The federal government is a great convener. HUD is a great convener of people. But the private sector, that's where all the solutions are. And so I'm encouraged to be here on the National Mall to see all the innovativeness and the engineering from the private sector as they talk about, you know, building a manufactured home takes 9 weeks, where a stick-built house takes

0: It's almost 6 months, you know, so you increase the supply, you bring the cost down. 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
0: 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And so when you see that innovation, man, and what the American people are doing, it is a brilliant display of what can be done in our country. And that's why we host, you know, this Made in America, you know, Freedom 250 showcase so the people of America can see what's being done under President Trump to increase the housing supply.
1: What other things are you doing? I know that I know that it was kind of enlightening for Dr. Ben Carson to do this because he grew up in public housing, but then he went on to become a world famous surgeon. What about your background led you to this position and actually enlighten you on and how bad this problem was?
0: Well, you know, when I grew up, man, I grew up in a broken home. You know, we didn't have a lot of resources, and I saw the struggle, you know, every day with my mother in particular, you know, to try to provide, you know, a home and a safe place for my sister and I, my father working two or three jobs, you know, to provide, you know, for his family when they were married. And as I grew up, man, you know, and going to into the National Football League, being a pastor, working in a ministry, serving in the first Trump administration under Dr. Ben Carson with opportunity zones, and you see poverty in the ways that I've seen it, you know, not just economic poverty, but familial poverty, you know, family poverty, spiritual poverty. It really, if you have a mindset, you know, and I do as being a Christian, you know, say, man, how can I help other people to be great? How can I help other people to fulfill their God-given potential? And I'm grateful that this chair that I sit in gives myself and my incredible team that opportunity every day, you know, to work with the public and the private sector, you know, to bring people to help them reach the American dream.
1: So there's a couple of things that, I mean, you do have a football background, and I see that, we have Kaepernick out with his book now that he comes out and says that football is racist. And when you go to when you have your tryouts and everybody goes to the to get evaluated, I want you to hear this.
2: When did you truly start to have the realization that, hey, this does, in this sense, remind me of the slave trade?
3: So in the moment, to your point, like you're in this space that you're like, I'm this close to realizing my dream of playing in the NFL. You're like, whatever hoops I need to jump through, I've jumped through all of the hoops for years to get to this point. Like I'm put the work in. It's like, this is my interview for the draft. And that interview, that's gonna have seven-figure consequences. So you're like, all right, whatever I need to do, let me show up the best way possible, let me prepare. And when you get to the point that it's like, yeah, strip down to your drawers. It's like, well, like, why do I need to do this?
1: He's talking about the combines. Yeah. And he says, you know, everybody has to get down and do all these tests. He says it's akin to the slave trade. Is that how you feel?
0: You know, I didn't get to go to the combine, Brian, so I haven't experienced that in the way that he's explaining it. But what I will say, man, the National Football League is a majority of black players. And yes, there's a lot of diversity in the NFL, but a majority of the players are black. You have white coaches, you have black coaches, you have white players, black players. And my thing is, I listened to, I think that was that Ryan Clark and Kaepernick? As I listened to that, man, we can make excuses and use race and pull the race card, but I've always been one not to look at, you know, what has been done, you know, and what, you know, people have against me. I've always been one, man, what gifts has God given me, irregardless of my color, my tongue, or my creed? And how can I use those gifts, you know, to fulfill the potential that he gave me and

0: a blessing in my generation. You know, and again, to the combine, I haven't been to the combine. I haven't experienced the combine, so I can't speak to it, you know, from that manner. But what I will say, pulling the race card and anything like that to me is an excuse and it's a waste of time.
1: Jackson Dart, Tom Brady, the old one through the combine. I thought it was just one of those things where they just have to find out what their $20 million investment is going to be. But I've never thought about that until his book comes out. How do you feel about the whole wokeness and the fall that Nike's had as they go for the cross-dresser, Dylan Mulvaney and Kaepernick and all these countercultural figures? Do you think that's related to the valuation of their company?
0: You know, I bet it is, you know, because people are tired of that, man. We had so much of that during the Biden administration. You know, people that went woke went broke. You know, because there's no principle in it. There's no integrity in it. It's not even realistic, you know, man. And so, yeah, I think it does have something to do with their valuation. You know, the thing about it, man, a lot of people buy Nike. A lot of people buy different kind of products. And whatever that company may be, the American people don't want to deal with propaganda and politics as it pertains to business and things they're investing in. And so,

0: to develop. We just put out our regulatory best practices report for local and state governments so that they can see a culmination of research, those things that have been done around the country as it pertains to zoning, as it pertains to impact fees, as it pertains to speed to market, to cut the cost down, to build, make more land available, and build houses quicker so we can play a big role in that. And the president is very, very serious about making homes affordable for the American people.
1: Secretary Scott Turner, congratulations on the 6th annual Housing Showcase at the National Mall. When we come back, Karl Rove, the President's Premier Speaker of the UN, will have...
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12: If you're interested in it, Brian's talking about it. 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
13: All right, we're back in about 15 minutes. We are going to be doing a simulcast on FBN, and right now the President of the United States is talking to addressing the United Nations General Assembly, at which time I thought his most poignant moment was, look, we get here for a short period of time. A lot of people identify problems. Very few act on it. I've acted on our problems. I try to pursue peace instead of talking about peace. I try to go after our problems, our enemies, rather than just talk about it. And he, of course, went right to his peace deals that he's cut, and the confrontation he now has with Iran. We just don't know how that's going to end. Let's bring in Karl Rove, former deputy chief of staff for Bush. We have a Wall Street Journal columnist, Fox News contributor, and with us right now. Karl, I'm sure you're watching the address like I'm watching the address. How do you think it's going over?
14: Well, this is a hard audience to speak to because, a lot of our adversaries are in there, and a lot of people who, are

0: not pulling for a success, but so far so good. I'd like a little bit more about what it is we want to do and less about self-congratulations, but that's just me.
1: Right. So we are talking about confronting the issues, and it's going to be front and center. The president's going to meet with Gulf states on the sideline, with Delcy Rodriguez of Venezuela on the sideline, with the Japanese leader on the sideline, and maybe with the Iranian president on the sideline. First off, what's his message to the Gulf states?
0: Well, I think, first of all, he wants to hear from them. He ought to want to hear from them because they are right there on the front line. And so their counsel is going to be important. And then second of all, he must, I think, encourage them to be thinking about the long ball game. They're worried about their economies in the short run. He's got to be worried about and remind them that they need to be worried about the economic and political health of their region. We don't want to return to this. We want to get this thing solved. We want the free transit of the Strait of Hormuz, and we want Iran to become a practical neighbor, not a threatening bully.
1: Right. There is a push for the U.S. to get Saudi Arabia and UAE together and maybe have a joint effort against the Houthi rebels in the region. And I wonder what you thought about that.
0: Well, we've tried this before. We bombed them for, you know, what was it, 80 or 90 days or 50 or 60 days in the past, and I'm not certain how good it was. I think our focus ought to be to constricting the sources of money and munitions and weapons to the Houthis, and then let's hear the UAE and the Saudis out and see if they have a practical plan on how to contain the Houthis. The Houthis are on the march, though, and the people who are most at risk are the Saudis. The Houthis have moved to the east and taken over a vital port on the Red Sea and vital islands that would allow them to interdict shipping in this vital lane.
1: What would you do? Would you just help the Saudis militarily?
0: Well, let's see what they want. Let's see what they did. We are helping them. We give them military aid. We sell things to them. We're advanced fighters, for example. What do they need? What plan do they have? This has got to be one where we've got to work with them, but they've got to start by having an idea of what they think is practical to restrict the ability of the Houthis to strike both the UAE and the Saudis.
1: All right. So with Iran's president there in attendance, knowing his role in the government, not like a typical president, would you speak to him?
0: Well, you know, if there's something that can, first of all, you need to have people talking to his people to see if there's anything constructive. What would be terrible is for the president to meet with them and not be able to have a deliverable. If it looks like that, you know, he's just been elevated the president of Iran and not gotten anything out of the deal, that's not helpful for the long haul. What we ought to be saying behind the scenes to the Iranians is, we need to come to an agreement about concrete steps that can reduce tensions in the region and restore its economic viability. And it starts with you. Here's what we want, and see what they say and what they want.
1: But the problem is, how much power does he have? So even if he says, yeah, you know what? That makes sense. This looks like a good deal. Shake my hand. The Supreme Leader's in a basement somewhere. The IRGC is running its own game. That's the challenge.
0: Yeah. Look, I'm not adverse to saying, well, you have a good idea there, Mr. President. Can you deliver on it and make the Iranian president be the fall guy? If he says something that is sensible and reasonable and will help move the ball forward, accept it, announce it, and hold him to it.
1: All right. So let's talk about what's happening in Texas. I know George W. Bush is having a fundraiser, it looks like, with John Cornyn over in Texas. But one beneficiary will not be Ken Paxton.
0: Well, look, the fundraiser was Monday night, and the former president had been asked by a variety of Republican Senate candidates if he would appear at a fundraiser for him, and he agreed. Some of them, like Dan Sullivan, served in his administration. Some of them, like John Sununu, served in the Congress while he was there. And so, yes, he was glad to appear on their behalf. Let me just say, for the last 10 years, Ken Paxton has been saying the era of George W. Bush is over. So he's made it clear what he thinks of the former president. And, you know, if he wanted to be included, he should have asked to be included. But I doubt that he wanted to be included because he's been saying that for a decade. And as you say, the chickens come home to roost, I guess. If you disrespect the former president, you shouldn't expect him to be the first person to volunteer to help you raise money for your campaign.
1: That's a good point. I look at Minnesota and I look at New Hampshire, and I say that's something that 6 months ago people weren't talking about.

0: I think those two, those both can flip. Does Karl Rove think that?
1: Absolutely. I met Michelle Tafoya at the fundraiser in Dallas for the first time. Very impressive. Look, we have two different dynamics going on in these races, and it's interesting. These Senate races do tend to be more, you know, individualistic. So in Minnesota, you have Lieutenant Governor Flanagan, who is far left and tied in intimately with all the scandals and all the fraud involved in, you know, taking government money and lining the pockets mostly of, you know, Somalia entrepreneurs. And she's tied into that. So that's strike number one. Strike number two is she's a loon. I mean, this is a woman who opened the Democratic National Committee meeting by having a, you know, a land, whatever it is, prayer where you apologize for having a meeting in a building that 600 years ago was occupied by an Indian tribe. Tafoya is outsider. She's not a politician. She's a sports figure. She's articulate. She's smart, but she's an outsider. So people say, you know what? I'm tired of the same old, same old. The lieutenant governor, give her a promotion, forget it. But that's a very interesting person out there. And the fact that she can talk, you know, sports with some farmer in outstate Minnesota is really positive. So I think she's got a real shot. We now have four polls that show that a race. And either her tied or ahead, and I think that's a real race. Sununu in New Hampshire, look, he's running a terrific campaign, and people know in that state what Sununu means. His father was a terrific governor of the state. His brother was governor for 6 years and widely respected. He served in the House. He was the youngest member of the U.S. Senate when he was elected in 2002. And people say, you know, Sununu, what that means is Flinty, independent New Hampshire will do the right thing. So both of these are races.
0: Right. Why is El Sayed holding on to a 1 or 2 point lead? And what should Rogers be doing?
1: Well, I think Rogers is running a good campaign. And I think they're right. Look, Michigan has not elected a Republican senator since 1994. And I think there are a bunch of people who say, you know what, I'm a nominal Democrat, but I'm going to be going for Rogers. But I'm not going to tell that to somebody who calls me on a, you know, anonymous name, calls me on the phone and asks who I'm for.
0: So you have El Sayed with the black vote for a Democrat really hurting. So that's why it's Kamala Harris out on the stump. Does she deliver the black vote?
1: I doubt it. But also that gives Rogers a chance. Rogers can say, well, here's what he thought of her. So does he still think, because he said some very harsh things about her and criticized her from the left. So throw those things back in there and remind people how negative he was and make them the substantive comments that go to the heart of the fact that he is a left winger.
0: So when it comes to Hassan Piker, El Sayed can't shake this guy. And last week when he does his interviews, he comes out and says that we are worse than Al-Qaeda as a terrorist state. Here's what Abdul Sayed, how he handles it. Cut 18.
2: I would like to be talking about the things that matter to Michiganders, which is gas and groceries and the ability to see a doctor. I do understand that people like to make this race about a streamer in California. It's a comfortable thing for somebody like Mike Rogers to have to talk about a streamer in California because he does not want to talk about the issues that Michiganders are facing, whether that's the insane price of gas or the price of groceries because of the Iran war, or it's the fact that we're having to pay so much more to lose our jobs because of the tariffs.
0: So your thoughts about the constant jog, never really addressing.
1: Yeah, I'd say, you know what, if I were him, I'd duck too. He thought this guy, the streamer from California, was so important to his campaign, he asked him to campaign with him on the eve of the election, the primary election. He wanted to be side by side with a guy who said America deserved 9/11. Take everything that Hassan Piker has said in the past, and even the things he said on that day before the primary, and throw it right back in Al Sayed's face and say, what a hypocrite. He thought this was the guy that when he came down the final stretch, wanted by his side, and now he's running like a scared mule away from him. I would be too, but he is responsible for all the, you know, for associating himself with this man. And once he gets elected, if he were to get elected, we know exactly what he'd do. He'd be associating with him again.
0: Exactly. They'd be running together. Karl Rove, thanks so much. I know that if I got elected, you and I would be hanging out, but not until then. Varney and Company next.
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12: All right, I'm anxious to get started. Of course, the President of the United States giving a pretty effective speech at the UN. He is going through some of where he thinks the America's at. Also, the action we've taken, going over Venezuela, Iran, the ongoing battle, and how it's going to end. But also with the same pride he always brings to the red, white, and blue. And you see his delegation there. You see Jameson Greer. You see Susie Wiles. You see the UN Ambassador Michael Waltz. And then you see the First Lady there as well. So let's listen in. Here's Stuart Varney.
13: Sure. 10:51 Eastern Time. That means it's Kilmeade time, and here he is. Michigan Senate nominee Abdul El Sayed claims he's a capitalist, not a socialist. He makes the case why he supports taxing the rich. Just listen to this.

0: I think it is time for us to realize that our country was its most prosperous when we were willing to tax folks who had won at the game of capitalism to invest so that everybody else could play the game of capitalism. And, you know, a lot of people like to call me a socialist. I'm actually not a socialist. I'm a capitalist. We don't live in capitalism. We live in corporate socialism. So if you're a corporation, you can buy a politician to get that politician to rig the system for you so that you make more money and you X out every other market in which you compete.
1: Medicare for everyone is quite flat out socialized medicine. That's socialism. It's not capitalism. He should understand that.
2: Stuart, I would never, ever, within your presence, start talking about business or capitalism because you're the expert. But a couple of things have come to mind. He's got two programs. He wants to tax billionaires and Medicare for all. Medicare for all does not work. It alienates all seniors. It'll be $4.5 trillion. We make about $7 trillion a year. Number two is Hakeem Jeffries is not for it. Schumer's not for it. Most people are not for it, including doctors, and you have to supplement it on top of that. So it's a dumb statement from a guy that's got a PhD and has got a medical degree. He doesn't practice, but he does have that high degree. So why he's allowed to get away with that, I'm not sure. No one ever calls him out on that. Do the math. Give me a second and do the math and tell me why that works, because nobody's happy with Medicare for all. Seniors have to get a supplement, and seniors don't want to go to the back of the line, so that doesn't work. His other thing about taxing billionaires, we know the top 10% pay 70% of the entire country's taxes. So you want to take more money away from them. They're the problem. So they don't grow any more businesses. You don't have any more hiring practices. You can't get people into the workforce. It makes absolutely no sense. Yes, corporations do give. And if there were some different setups where corporations could give less, that's one thing. But number two is corporations give. They gave to Teddy Roosevelt, too. They gave to Reagan, too. They give to Trump. They don't get anything they want. Look at Elon Musk, for example. Do you think that he was happy that subsidies went away on electric cars? Do you think Elon Musk was happy that almost everything that he asked for, he didn't get? He stormed out of the White House, and the guy practically lived with the President of the United States and ran one of the most successful companies in the country. Yes, you have some influence. You get your seat at the table. That's the way it works. Maybe overnight with Bill Clinton in the Lincoln bedroom. That doesn't mean capitalism isn't out there. Tell the dry cleaner working today that capitalism out there, the deli worker, that the deli owner out there, that capitalism isn't out there. Tell them that corporations are the thing to fuel our country. I think he has no idea how to run a business.
1: All right, moving on. I've got one more for you. Young voters, more young voters, now get their political news from social media instead of traditional news outlets. Brian, is that why so many Democrats are now turning to influencers to help in the midterms?
2: So this is interesting. So Democrats are going for influencers, and you got this Flanagan over in Minnesota, and you have other TikTokers running for governor and Senate seat for TikTok. Okay. If you want younger people and you want to get their attention, you do influencers. And the Democrats feel as though they're getting people's attention. But when you get their attention, do you look like a senator? Have you given away your dignity for a chance at winning over a 19-year-old? Because people want to make this adjacent or akin to when Republicans found the podcast world of Joe Rogan and others, and they went out and they sat down for an hour and a half in non-traditional political interviews. But that's different. Hey, I'm going to reveal my personality with somebody that's not really knee deep in politics. That's not going to say, what is my plan for what is my new medical plan? How am I going to streamline the Pentagon? They sat down and revealed their personality on these different podcasts. And that was good if you have a good personality.
1: Yes.
2: So that's different than going on pretending to be cool on
1: sure
2: a TikTok.
1: Is. Yes, it sure is. There's a difference there.
2: Yeah.
1: Brian, out of time, unfortunately. Good stuff. We'll see you again real soon.
2: Thanks so much.
1: Still ahead on this.
2: The president now is talking about Ukraine, and he's saying one thing about Ukraine is they fought like warriors, but he's saying go easy on the energy sector. Well, the energy sector literally fueling the Russian machine, the machine that invaded them. And the reason, by the way, the applause right now for the First Lady of the United States, who's gone out of her way to try to convince Vladimir Putin to release some of the Ukrainian children he kidnapped and tried to convert and give to Russian families. She's gotten some of them back, and the president's recognizing her now, and she's got a big smile on her face, too. So, but Ukraine just got word that

0: are out off the hook because the Russians said, regardless, we're no longer exporting. We are no longer exporting diesel fuel. So that's not great for the price of diesel. That's probably why the market's down 180 points and was in the green all day. And also two more ships have been, merchant ships, have been hitting the Strait of Hormuz. So not a great combination there overall. But the President of the United States knows it's going to be ongoing. He says in the next couple of days we're going to decide if we're going to go all in to finish them off. I will say there's delegations, and Caldwell's been all over the Middle East. He's the one running this operation. He's been in Saudi Arabia, been over in Israel. And if we are going to go ahead and go in, we are going to go ahead and with Israel. We have to, which will open up them to getting hit. Now, some conspiracy theorists would say that helps Netanyahu. He's got an election coming up in October. If we're back to war, it helps him. They don't want to make a change. I don't think the president could give two hoots about Netanyahu's election future. I think they like each other to a degree, but I think that right now they're having trouble dealing with each other. I don't think the president really cares who wins the next election, to the point where if it helps or hurts him, it doesn't even figure in. But people is going to have a conspiracy theory regardless. All right, you listen to the Brian Kilmeade Show. Keep it here.
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1: Breaking news this hour from Town Hall. I'm Rich Thomason. The world is hearing from President Trump at this moment. He's addressing the UN General Assembly in New York, opening his speech by declaring that America is back and our country is stronger today than ever before, saying that he has no interest in leaving dangers to grow for another day. Mr. Trump points to Iran, repeating his insistence that the Islamic Republic will never have a nuclear weapon, calling Iran the bully of the Middle East. The president says Iran is the bully no longer. Mr. Trump, who took the podium just over a half hour ago, declares that while others have talked, I have acted. Along with the speech, the president's meeting with various world leaders, including Britain's prime minister.
2: Andy Burnham's set to meet President Donald Trump for the first time, who will address the United Nations General Assembly. Burnham was mayor of Manchester, England, before he became leader of the G7 country 2 months ago. He plans to urge Trump to support Ukraine and bring an end to the conflict with Iran. As he flew to New York, Burnham also announced limited military support for Saudi Arabia against Houthi rebels. Burnham has told reporters he would try to find common ground with the president, who's called the centre-left UK leader a nice guy, but unfortunately a liberal. I'm Charles.
1: It has been a busy and deadly wildfire season across the West. A wildfire in California's Yosemite National Park has indirectly claimed two lives.
3: Officials say two pilots aboard a helicopter doing water drops were killed when their aircraft went down near a lake 9 miles south of El Capitan. One of the pilots was identified as Greg King. He's a former employee of the Alaska Division of Forestry and Fire Protection, who said King was a dedicated aviator and a dear friend to many.
1: And that report from correspondent Jennifer King. Watching Wall Street, the Dow down 223 points. NASDAQ is up 82. More on these stories. Townhall.com.
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0: from the Fox News Radio studios in Midtown Manhattan, giving you opinions and facts with a positive outlook. It's Brian Kilmeade.
1: Hi, everyone. Brian Kilmeade here. Thanks so much for listening. This is the Brian Kilmeade Show. We have the President of the United States just concluded his remarks at the UN. We'll bring back some of those cuts. General Assembly meeting. It's just one of the events he's going to have today. He's got multiple meetings, all impactful. And we also have this hour, Joe Gruters, the RNC chair at the bottom of the hour, and the great Harry Cole, the Sun editor and editor-at-large, who decided to use his at-large title and come from D.C., all the way to New York City. Harry, welcome.
2: Thanks for having me.
1: So what do you think of the president's speech?
2: Well, I mean, he's got good behavior, right? If you compare it to last year's speech, which was, you know, he was hectoring the UN, saying they were, you know, opening, assisting nations open borders around the world. He was negging on the interior. He said, you know, the floor was cheap, the marble was rubbish. Compared to that, it was far more statesmanlike speech. I think he's, you know, one eye on the midterms, I suspect, sort of rising above his usual, you know, style of sticking it to them. But, you know, so he hit home on, you know, some of the things he delivered, but that Iran question still lingering over him.
1: Right. And look, he says, I'm somebody, he goes, I don't just, name problems, I address problems.
2: Mm.
1: One thing about the president, he's going to go down in history saying, okay, you got a problem in Rwanda, what's the problem?
2: Yep.
1: Let's try to fix it. What's the problem? He kind of created a problem in Ireland. Let's just make it one Ireland. The UK probably didn't love that. But then when it comes to Iran, you've been a problem, so let's deal with it. You don't want to talk? Okay, we're going to bomb out your nuclear facilities. You still don't want to talk? We're going to take another shot, and that's where we're at right now. And that's what the meeting with the Gulf states this afternoon is going to mean so much. And I talked to Marco Rubio, and we might want to pull this cut about NATO. And you know Marco Rubio is the statesman, not only in title but in life. And I said, how disappointed are you? And the NATO's done nothing.
2: Yeah.
1: Nothing. Now, I know you were ticked off the way it started. You didn't get your normal briefing and there was no trumpets before it started. But since then, why is it not in your interest to play a role?
2: Well, I thought the point Rubio made to you this morning was spot on, when she said, "Well, what is the point of being in America and being in NATO if we're not going to be able to? If you're not going to come to our aid, if you're not going to help us, if you're not going to let us use these supposedly shared bases in, you know, in Diego Garcia in the Indian Ocean, on the British mainland, in Germany? If you're just going to the one time you actually want to use them, why are we picking up the tap for this?" And I thought, you know, as ever with Rubio, he made it in a very elegant way. But you're so right about Trump as well in the fact that the UN is a talking shop. What does it do? It sends strongly worded letters. It writes reports. It wrings its hands at hours of needs. And, you know, fair play to the president standing up going, well, you know what? I have something. You know, I have actually done stuff. Rather than just moping and moaning and, you know, for spending 47 years saying how terrible Iran is.
1: Or that NATO's not paying their fair share. Okay, no, now they are.
2: Yeah.
1: Not all of them.
2: Not all of them. But it's better than where it was. You know, look at Germany. Just take Germany, for example. You know, they have gone on a massive rearmament after 30 years. And for obvious reasons, they were a bit cautious at the end of the last century, perhaps, of rearmament. But look where they've gone now. They were not pulling their weight on NATO. But then you've still got problems like the Spanish, who are just, you know, refusing to play ball on those.
1: So is it true that Europe's a little nervous about the German arms buildup?
2: They don't have a great reputation over the last 150 years.
1: But I like it.
2: Well, listen, I like people playing their way. I like
1: Japan's building up too.
2: Look at Angela Merkel. You know, she was heralded as this great stateswoman, the greatest European leader of her generation. What did she do? She let in a million Syrians. She opened a gas pipeline with Putin, and she let the German armed forces, you know, train with broomsticks rather than weapons. You know, compared to where they were even 10 years ago, I welcome it.
1: So, Harry, people think you're kidding with the broomsticks.
2: No.
1: This is what I'm talking about. Would you just named? Now, when Angela Merkel was the statesman, the senior statesman, Barack Obama likes them, along, right?
2: And they were in a rowing boat at one point, were they together?
1: but long-term, look what's happening. And I say this. This is the whole thing with Trump. Like, we're not seeing it yet because we're in the middle of it.
2: Mm.
1: But at some point, people are going to go, wow. You know, we had Central and South America was being heavily intruded by China and Russia. We were just letting it go, right? Cuba was the problem before I was born. All I heard about the way Cuba could be, right? Mm. Fidel Castro. Cuba's going to fall in the next year or two. It's just been strangled right now because until they can put some type of democracy in. So the Venezuela situation, which was a real menace to, we go back to Bush, George W. Bush's administration, and that's now addressed. Now you have NATO paying their fair share and Russia's helped. Russia's helped with that because they have now alerted us to the legitimate problem. And now in the Middle East, from the Abraham Accords to addressing the one planter's wart in the middle, and that is Iran. I think that if you could take a step back, you're beginning to see somebody who will be looked at better in the rearview mirror than they are when you don't have to use a mirror.
2: Yeah, I think, you know, the table has been flipped, right? And it's, you know, it's in the air still, and it's going to land at some point. But as you say, the way the geopolitical world order is coming together now, all signs look that, you know, it is going to be better. And just in the Gulf, as you say, who would have thought even 5 years ago, 10 years ago, you'd have Gulf states basically on the same side as Israel? You know, you'd be laughed at if you'd said that 15 years ago. And people don't like Donald Trump's style, right? They don't like being hectored and lectured, but sometimes, you know, someone's got to be the boy in the emperor's new clothes who points the finger and says the unpopular thing, right?
1: It's great for
2: and
1: your
2: he,
1: business.
2: And he rebels. It's great for our business, yeah. He revels in that role. I mean, you know, there's never a day where he doesn't commit news, even if sometimes the news he commits is about the news. It is a remarkable. I don't think we realize that quite how much has shifted. As you say, it's still in flux, and you're going to need a little bit of hindsight, and you're going to need a little bit of a rear view mirror to look at it. But maybe live in exciting times.
1: So yeah, and how the Iran war ends, well, if something happens in the next 40 days, we see Tehran's capital being stormed, that would be one thing. I want you to hear a little of what he mentioned about the number one issue, and that is munitions when it comes to this war.
3: The cowards and traitors would love to say the United States is low on munitions, but that's not true. We have more munitions than we could ever possibly even think of using, and we're building them at levels that we have never done before. We are adding to our stockpiles faster than we have ever been able to do before. Top of the line stuff. In addition, in the very near future, massive munition plants will be opening. There are 18 of them being built by the greatest defense companies in the world right now. 18 under construction. Some of them very quickly will be completed. They're almost there. And that rapid construction will be leading to very rapid deployment of missiles of every type and ammunition of every type, and we'll be able to supply our allies at a much faster rate than we're doing right now.
1: Your thoughts?
2: I mean, obviously, the support given to Ukraine, plus Iran, plus, you know, the fact is that, you know, warfare is changing in such a remarkably rapid pace that actually this sort of debate about stocks and munitions, I think actually sort of is actually a bit of a sideshow to the fact that actually some of the lessons we're learning from Iran and the lessons we're learning from Ukraine is actually these multi-million pound dollars, sorry, I'm slipping into the old country there, these multi-million pound dollar armaments can be, you know, taken out by drones that cost thousands, perhaps tens of thousands of dollars. And actually we need to have a far more broad conversation about what modern warfare really looks like in the battlefield. And we can see that in Ukraine, and the fact that actually the technology is changing and moving so fast that I think we're having a debate about the speed of munitions that is completely out of date. And speaking to experts and

0: you know, sort of strategists and war, or, you know, people that do war as business, they, you know, they're saying, you know, when you talk about, oh, we don't have this number of X number of ship defending missiles or this X number of interceptors. In a war with China, none of that would actually matter. This is going to be taking place on a level, on a level in the stratosphere.
1: We're developing space.
0: Yeah, exactly. So actually, you know, we are sort of slightly stuck in the past when the speed of modern warfare has sped up so quickly that actually this debate, I think, is a bit of a sideshow.
1: So let's talk about Andy Burnham, your new prime minister.
0: Yes. Wow.
1: They're going to meet today. Well, I'll tell you one thing. I was impressed with the speech. We carried it live. And the fact that he was able to, you know, Tony Blair was a great speaker.
0: Yeah.
1: And, you know, and so was Cameron. I thought Cameron was okay. But I don't know about the last guy I was totally unimpressed with. But this one, it's hard to keep up with your prime ministers.
0: Well, this is the sixth prime minister.
1: It's incredible.
0: Donald Trump would have met as a president.
1: But you mentioned that the first thing he did is sanction Israel in the West.
0: Yeah, that was his first sort of big foreign policy move. Look, the problem with Keir Starmer was, you know, people say he was a good guy, but he was boring, he was dull, he was uncharismatic, he was a tedious kind of left-wing lawyer who, you know, wasn't really suited to be a politician. Andy Burnham is a much more political guy, right? He is much more presentable. But is there anything behind the TikTok account, right? He's there strumming his guitar in Ukraine, and he's kind of cool and hip, and he wears trainers, and he likes soccer, and he's kind of down with the kids, and he likes music, and he's got a big following on social media. But really, what is there beyond that, beyond the presentation, where is actually a bit of an enigma. Every policy he's ever had, he's shifted on. When Tony Blair was in power, he was a Blairite. He was a big old centrist. Now he's shifting further and further to the left because he thinks there's an electoral advantage there. The problem that the left have in the United Kingdom is they're deeply split between the Greens, who are essentially communists. You have an Islamist bloc vote now that is voting on single issues like Gaza. And so for a guy who's trying to shore up the left-wing position in the UK, sanctioning Israel was a no-brainer. Does he actually believe it? We don't know.
1: Where does he stand on immigration?
0: Well, he says he understands. He cares. Andy understands. He's warm. He understands that people in the north of England are concerned about it. Is he going to do anything about it? We haven't seen that yet. He comes from a far more open borders tradition, a sort of left-wing intellectual position that finds the whole debate about immigration quite, you know, icky, if that makes sense. He doesn't want to talk about it. He wants to be the nice guy. But actually, you know, the British public want to talk about it, and that's going to be one of his biggest weaknesses, and I suspect, you know, Donald Trump has made very clear his views on British immigration, European immigration. I suspect that will be a flashpoint.
1: I got to ask you, too, about Harry.
0: The other Harry.
1: And Meghan. Yeah, not Harry, you. But they come back.
0: Yeah.
1: They quickly pulled their kids out of school because they said they lost their privacy. What have you found out is behind this retrenchment in Britain?
0: It's bizarre, isn't it? It kind of came out of nowhere in the fact that they made such a big song and dance about leaving, right? They literally burned down the house on the way out. They tore down the royal family. They made accusations of racism. They kind of ruined, you know, they made the last years of the late Queen's life really kind of uncomfortable by having this very public schism played out, you know, in Spotify podcasts and Netflix series and books. And you kind of think if they come back now with their tail between their legs because they've come run out of, you know, celebrity parties to go to in LA, then kind of what was the point of it all? And, you know, the British public will always remember Harry as that little boy who was walking behind his mother's funeral procession. What was he, nine, eight, eight or nine at the time? And there'll always be a little bit of sympathy and just remembering that. And, you know, but they're pushing the British public's patience.
1: Diana's brother wrote a book.
0: Yeah.
1: And basically said...
0: That's retract some of it.
1: And said the king, one of the things he said about the king was happy when Diana died.
0: Well, yeah, and anyone that saw, you know, King Charles, you know, whatever the faults of their marriage, whatever, you know, mistakes were made, you saw the grief etched on his face. You know, he flew to Paris to reclaim his ex-wife's body and escort it home. That wasn't a man who was cock-a-hoop. And you just think, it just doesn't pass the sniff test. That, you know, you sit on that for 30 years and you don't say it. And he's got a book to sell, right? So it's gone down very badly. I think he thought his reaction, the response from the public and actually the people who put their hands in their pocket and buy the books, I hear it hasn't been flying off the shelves. It's gone down very badly. And actually, the king has been unpopular in a long time. He was waiting for the job he has now. But I don't think anyone thinks he's doing a bad job now. And don't forget, he is suffering from cancer. He's still pulling a hell of a shift. And then

0: use that word, that C word, there's a cancer at the heart of the British establishment. You think, yeah, there actually is. The guy's getting radiotherapy for it right at the moment.
1: And last thing, you know, we're caught up. I know you live here now, but you work for The Sun. And I know we're all caught up in the AI race. See, people talk about China and the U.S. How does the U.K. feel about this? Because the president has just renamed artificial intelligence. Listen.
2: The United States also totally rejects any attempt to construct a globalist scheme to control for the artificial intelligence being spoken of so much now, hereinafter officially called super intelligence, changing the name, and that the use of the word artificial makes intelligence fake. It makes it sound fake, and it is not fake. It's actually amazing, but we have to be careful. In fact, it is exactly the opposite of what it purports. From this point forward, all of United States documents and hopefully the world's will be changed to use the much more accurate term super as opposed to artificial. So it's super intelligence.
1: So he's changed the marketing.
3: Have more luck with the Gulf of America, frankly, than super intelligence.
1: So, what do you thought? Does Britain care about this?
0: Yeah, they're having a similar debate that's kind of happening in the US, right? That is there genuinely these dangers, and I think there are, but are they being overplayed by politicians who are desperate, like the Democrats here, to latch on to a political cause that they can use to beat up the current administration or to beat up the current oligarchy that they see controlling all of these tech firms? And how much of it is actually being played out? I think for countries like Britain, the far more interesting debate and the far more realistic threat is a sovereignty issue, and the fact that actually a lot of these firms are either Chinese or American. And actually, we've seen it recently with Anthropic, where the president, through a direct order, can essentially cut off international access to these platforms, to these models. That's a very dangerous place for a country, once great power, now middling power, that Britain is, frankly, if you admit it, is a very dangerous place to be. So they're trying to get themselves into the debate and into the AI world. People basically accept that Britain is about the third player. And so AI safety, I think, is a sort of way for Britain to sort of insert its way into this global race. And so things like the British AI Safety Institute, which was set up by the previous government, can play a really important role. So there is a role for Britain, but I just think all the scare stories are kind of putting people off the actual debate.
1: I hear you. Harry Coyle, always great. He's editor-at-large of The Sun, and I'm glad you landed here.
0: Thank you.
1: In a moment.
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1: Hi, I'm Kevin Love. 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It's about Will Harris, a small goat who believes in himself and proves you don't have to be the biggest to be a champion.
2: Everyone's always told me smalls can't ball. 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
1: Hey, we are back, and at the top of the hour, I'm going to do Outnumbered. That'll be great. And, of course, I got to remind you, Uniting the States, my brand-new book, is coming out, The Six Crucial Moments That Forged the American Miracle. I think I made an understandable read. You'll understand these six moments after doing 68, What Made America Great. It's writing seven history books. It's my seventh. I really got an understanding of where we came from coming up on year 250, and I knocked it down to these great moments that would make or break our country. And I think you'll enjoy the reasons why I put them in there. And as you see how they all laid out to form our country and how unlikely this superpower was to emerge the way we did. It's just absolutely amazing. Things had to break our way, and they did. Had a lot to do with our founding fathers and their tremendous vision. But I think in many ways we've exceeded their vision about what we've been able to accomplish around the world. I mean, not many people would ever see Britain and France.

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8: 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Music. 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
1: I would be not honest if I didn't say I was highly bullish on the Democratic chances come November, but I think they're fine. I think they're good. I mean, I think we'll do, but history is with us, and then we go right into 28.
2: So that is James Carville, who thinks optimistically right now about his party and having success. Joe Gruters feels differently, RNC chair, but knows with the war going on right now, it made the economic things challenging. But the president just mentioned, Joe, in his speech, he goes, a lot of presidents and a lot of leaders look at problems and evaluate them. I take action on them in my time here. And he's take action when it comes to peace and play far off places like Rwanda, and war when it comes to places like Iran.
3: Listen, what the president showed today with his speech is, he believes in America first. He's putting America front and center, and he's letting the world know exactly what we're doing. I think he's been, ever since he came back into the presidency, he's been trying to, and he said he's not taking the time for granted. He's going to continue to push America first policies and make sure that we're all better off. Don't waste the time that you have. Make a difference. And that's what he's doing across the board. The fact that he got this great Greenland deal done, the future of our country and, the defense of it and the natural minerals that can come out of that deal is an absolute win. People should be talking about it a lot more, but I'm very thankful to have him as our president.
2: So right now, do you believe both chambers are in play?
3: I think, listen, everything's in play because it's a midterms. It's our job. This comes down to turnout. We have to rally the base. We have to make sure the Republicans come home to the team. We have to consolidate support. I think we do that by leading off with the President of the United States. I think he is the one person that could do that. He proved he could do it three times. And that's why we're going to do all these rallies. That's why we're going to go out and do everything else with him. He is the leader of our party. He's the leader of our country. I think the messaging is there for us to show. And I think we can make the contrast that the other side, they fundamentally want to change our country. They want to have open southern border. They want tens of millions of illegals to come back in. They want to give them all free health care. They want to tax you more for it. And then they want to put boys and girls locker rooms. But at the end of the day, look at these DSA candidates across the country. The reason why we're in these races is because we went out and recruited candidates that can win, candidates that are sane. And on the left, they've nominated a lot of crazy, wackadoo, radical leftists. And as a result, that's what gives us the path. And by the way, we're sitting on more money than we've ever had in the history of the country and the history of our party. And for the first time in modern politics, the Republican Party will outspend the Democrats overall.
2: So as I look right now at the Senate, Sherrod Brown with a 3-point lead over Senator Husted, the sitting senator appointed there when J.D. Vance became vice president. Now the money starts flowing in as of really this week, start running ads against Brown. And the same thing, which is Ken Paxton on the other side. First, bring me to Ohio, a red state for the last 20 years.
3: Well, here's a case where it's like North Carolina, where you have a popular former elected official, Democrat, that came out. And of course, we face the midterm headwinds that you would expect in a midterm election. And Husted has been saddled with this data center stuff that people, it's easy to be against data centers. And I think the rabble-rousers have basically made it so toxic that you can't be for it. But the president's right from the standpoint, this can be a win-win for everybody. It should be local control. And certainly the public shouldn't, it should not come at the cost at the public. But at the end of the day, yes.
2: But that's what they're running. They're saying he's data center guy.
3: Data center guy all the way. Now, what we've done is, yes, we've held back a lot of our funding. So in Ohio, in Texas, the Democrats may have already spent $20, $30, $40, $50 million in each of those states. Well, we've been waiting for this midterm convention, and now we're about to fire the absolute missiles. We are going to use our resources wisely, effectively, and now with the coordinated campaign limits in place, we're in a phenomenal position to utilize these resources to go out there and help our candidates get their message out and really show the voters exactly who the Democrats are. Believe them when they say they want to change the way you live and they want to change the way they want America to be. There's no such thing as some communism utopia that Beijing or Havana or Moscow

0: is the fact that these guys think that this is a good idea shows you how far off that they are. And people are going to reject this extremism. We're going to win.
1: Why are we having success with Bernie Moreno against the sitting Senator Brown and not having success so far with your sitting senator?
0: Well, I go back and I say that Moreno is a phenomenal retail politician, basically. I mean, he's is dynamic. Husted is has not been on the ballot statewide in a long time, is more of a policy wonk. But listen, he's getting out there. I've seen him. A dramatic improvement of his ability to communicate with the masses. And at the end of the day, Ohio's still a Republican state, and I think that they will reject the radical left agenda, and they will come back to home. They will come back home.
1: Well, and they do know him well, so it's a matter of further defining. The other thing would be El Sayed, with all his weaknesses, and Hassan Piker, and yesterday too, still trying to fend off Hassan Piker's horrible interviews last week when he said, "Well, worse, America's worse than Al Qaeda." Here's what he said, cut 18, when asked on CNN of all places.
2: I would like to be talking about the things that matter to Michiganders, which is gas and groceries and the ability to see a doctor. I do understand that people like to make this race about a streamer in California. It's a comfortable thing for somebody like Mike Rogers to have to talk about a streamer in California because he does not want to talk about the issues that Michiganders are facing, whether that's the insane price of gas or the price of groceries because of the Iran war.
1: So he's going to go on like this every time asked about the people you hang out with and your past comments of not liking football and fireworks.
0: Well, listen, the guy's been supporting Piker for a long time, but this is who El Sayed is. He is a radical leftist, and he has no business being anywhere near D.C. I always go back to like the 9/11 statement that Mike Rogers would be the guy running in and trying to save people, and El Sayed would be the guy cheering the terrorists on. I mean, the fact that he's up in the polls right now what is happening in Michigan? And what are people thinking? In
1: he's up 2 points.
0: Yeah, and we have to let people know that we are doing everything humanly possible to address the affordability issue, and that we are going to make things better. This president's been working around the clock to on behalf of the American worker, and he wants everybody to achieve that American dream.
1: So, Joe Gruters, Joe, can you also give me an idea of Mike Rogers came out, and he was on the Select Intelligence Committee over in the House. He's FBI, military. But he came out yesterday and said the president has to end this war. Kind of sounded a little bit like a Democrat.
0: Well, listen, I think everybody wants the war to end because they will all see gas prices go down. But what we don't see is what the president sees in his national intelligence reports. I know that the president hates war. That's why he's got 8 different peace deals done before this conflict started. He wants to end it. But the problem is Iran for 47 years basically held the world hostage. And you can imagine how bad they are now if they have a nuclear weapon. We cannot allow them to have a nuclear weapon. I trust the president. I trust Marco Rubio.
1: But only 36% of the public thinks, I am for. The president took the courageous act, and I think his legacy will look positive on it, especially if it ends the right way. But only 36% of the American public is in support of it.
0: Yeah, it's obviously an issue that the president knows that, and that's why you heard him today in the speech, and he said it before, that this won't get resolved before the primary. He's going to be president for the next 2.5 years, but he's not going to let Iran use this as a political weapon. We have to win this thing. He wants to get out of it, and as soon as he does, gas prices will plummet down, and he's the economic champion of the world. Look at the stock market. Look at the economic growth that this country is seeing. We have to get inflation under control. The president knows that. He has empathy for everyone out there that's struggling with it. But we have to get this job done before we move
1: forward. So I want you to hear, as you know, Hassan Piker said that we are worse than Al-Qaeda. And that got Todd Beamer's dad exercised because El Sayed was supportive of Hassan Piker. And he also said that we deserve 9/11. Todd Beamer, as you know, said, let's roll, and took back Fox 93. Here's a piece of the ad that's running now, cut 21.
3: When I hear anyone suggest America deserves 9/11, my question is, who would say that?
1: Questions, and he called out El Sayed for that.
0: Yeah, it's completely insane. But that's what we're facing here. Do you love America? Do you want America to continue to dominate? Do you believe in America first policies? Or do you want to fundamentally change our country? Some of these candidates want to get rid of July 4th and Thanksgiving. They want to get rid of all the monuments. They want to rewrite history. They want to change the way we live. We can't let, that's why we can't lose.

0: That's why people are stepping up and they're going to GOP.com and they're uniting, and we got to rally the troops. The number one duty of the party is to turn out the vote. We have 42 days to do it. We need everybody's help. We cannot lose this race. We have to give the president the members that he needs to keep the majority. And if we do, I was with the president last night and we were talking about the Save America Act and how upset he is at the Senate for not passing it. And I just said, we just need to hold on until November. If we get these new warriors in place, that's the first thing that they're going to pass.
1: So when they talked about the popularity of the parties, the Republicans are minus 13. Democrats are minus 21. The DSA is minus 31. So whatever you want to say, the generic poll is a five, NBC, it's a 5-point difference. When it gets double figures, that's when it's trouble for the party in power. So it seems like this stuff is correctable. And the Democrats have been ineffective in trying to explain what they would do if they got in power.
0: Well, they don't even have they don't have a policy other than the president's bad. It's not just Trump derangement syndrome anymore. It is America derangement syndrome. These guys openly hate America. A lot of them openly hate Jews. You know, we're in the fight of our life. I mean, the fact that El Sayed is a credible candidate in a state like Michigan shows you that our education system has failed. And the fact that 57% of Democrats believe that communism is a positive thing.
1: Talk about Maine for a second. It looks like Susan Collins, 1 or 2 points down. She always loses every poll and wins every election. But what do you say?
0: Yeah, she's going to win.
1: I know what you want.
0: Yeah, no, I think she's going to win. In every single poll throughout the last three cycles, it's always been a 7 to 8 point swing in her favor outside of the polls. And so if that's the case, if history repeats itself, she'll be up by 5.
1: John Sununu, who's a virtual dead heat right now with Pappas in New Hampshire.
0: I think we win Rogers. I think we win Sununu. And I think some of these other races are actually, I think we have a better chance of winning Michigan and New Hampshire than we do some of these other races out there.
1: What about Minnesota?
0: Minnesota is an outside surprise that nobody's talking about. I think because of Minnesota's in such bad shape and what's happening in some of these blue states, our candidates are actually doing better because I think people are closer to the communism and to the radicalism. And so they understand what's at stake and what they have to fight for. And so Michelle Tafoya, I think, is running a great race, but we have a lot of great candidates across the board, but I think that I think we're going to defy history November 3rd. As hard as it is to believe, we have the candidates, we have the resources. Our secret weapon is President Trump. We're about to barnstorm the country.
1: Great job on the midterm convention, Joe. You really pulled it off and went very well. Joe Gruz, RNC chair, thanks so much.
0: Thank you, Brian.
1: Gonna see you outnumbered in a matter of moments. You listen to the Brian Kilmeade Show. Back with more in just a moment.
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6: 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And

0: Thanks, Julie. And coming up next, is there rain in your weekend forecast? We'll find...
1: Hey.
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7: Well, look, I'm always optimistic that we're going to make progress. I think, as the president has said, the Russia-Ukraine war has been by far the toughest of the international conflicts to solve. I believe he's meeting with President Zelensky either tomorrow or the day after. So I'm sure there's going to be some good progress made. But look, this thing has been tough to solve. No doubt about it, but I'd rather work for a president who has energetically tried to solve the problem. We're going to keep on trying to solve it. Do I think it'll get solved eventually? Yes, it's just a question of time.
8: Yeah, unfortunately, there's a bad guy and a good guy. I think we're trying to play it even, Steven, but maybe that's the only, maybe I'm wrong, maybe that's the only way to solve this, but it's just so obvious that Vladimir Putin's a bad guy. Whatever you think of Zelensky running the country, he's not invading another country. He's not a threat to anyone. Zero. So that is J.D. Vance weighing in. I just think it's the most significant battle that I've seen in the last 20 years. And, you know, really since the beginning of 9/11 and the payback on Afghanistan and Iraq. Why? Because the Russians want to assume, for some reason, the Soviet Union, or Vladimir Putin does in his own delusions. So I had a chance to talk to the foreign minister of Latvia today, Babe Braze, and she was in studio. And I asked her about the region, the Baltics. That's what she's one of the Baltics. They were totally absorbed by the Soviet Union. Now that she has her freedom and that sense of liberty, how does she feel about being surrounded by Belarus, which is a vassal state of Russia, and Russia today? Cut 39.
9: We are very aware of what Russia is and how Belarus behaves, but we also are in NATO and we are in the EU. So we are very committed country for defense and security. We welcome President Trump's push for defense spending. We spend 5% of core defense spending. We make sure that we have most modern technology, that we are pro-business, so we have enough business also in terms of production of drones, self-defense drones, interceptors, and so on and so forth.
8: So what they're doing is getting in bed with Ukrainians. Once this war ends, they're all going to be bulked up. They're all going to have interceptors. They're all going to have drone technology. And I know the Russians will build it up too. And now the North Koreans got some knowledge of it. And they're going to combine with the Iranians. I love our innovation better. She goes on to talk about life under communism. Because here in this country, we forgot the Cold War. We forgot we won. And we forgot we were fighting against. It used to be so obvious what we were trying to avoid. Now people are forgetting. And that's why we have what we have. This guy, Troy Parker over in

0: over in Maine. We got the two Congress people, the Democratic Congress winners, Shiv Chevalier over here in New York, who trumpets communism. We got the one in Colorado. We got Rab over in Pennsylvania. And we also have the former Blind Sheikh's ally over in New Jersey. Here she's talking about really what communism is. And they remember it in Latvia. Cut 40.
1: That was what President Putin wants to build now, where people are not free, where individuals don't have a choice. And I remember that from Soviet times. It was the state telling us what to do and how to think and what not to do. We are now all free. We have this individual liberty. We have capitalism. We have private initiative. We want to build, all of us, successful countries. This democracy, this, what we have in the US, what we have in Latvia, what Ukraine wants to build, is something that is a threat to Russia, because Russia is the opposite. Imperial, authoritarian, very, very suppressive regime.
0: Yeah, no doubt about it. She just talks about what she sees right front and center, what the Americans should see too. She also sees a axis of evil building. Cut 41.
1: Russia is aligning with Iran. Not only Iran supported to build Russia's drone capacity with Shahids and everything, but also now Russia is supporting Iran in the Middle East. As you have seen, Fox News ran the story of collusion of Russia and Iran in various ways. So this is very clear. But it's also affecting Hezbollah. It's also affecting Houthis in Yemen. So Iran is a negative actor in that respect that is enabled by Russia. But then also, of course, we have this no-limit strategic partnership of Russia with China. China providing dual-use goods to Russia. The fact that Russia can build missiles is very much because of the exports that take place from China and other places.
0: And it was so exciting to meet Marco Rubio, who came into Fox and Friends today, and we were able to interview him for 20 minutes, and they stuck around for 45 just to say hello. I mean, that's what America means on the world stage. I'm looking at these stats that said America's been diminished on the world stage with Trump. I think it's really just the opposite, and we'll see that more after he leaves. But we'll see also, once as this turns out, he's addressing all our problems. And when you address problems, you make some enemies, some at home too.
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7: Breaking news this hour at Town Hall. I'm Bob Agnew in Washington. President Trump has signed an agreement with Denmark and Greenland aimed at strengthening Arctic and North Atlantic security. That eases tensions over his repeated calls for Greenland to become part of the United States. Meanwhile, the president rolled out the diplomatic red carpet this past hour for the world leaders and dignitaries gathered at the United Nations.
8: Thank you very much. Mr. President, Mr. Secretary General, First Lady of the United States, distinguished delegates, ambassadors, and fellow leaders, it's my great honor to welcome the world to America as we celebrate 250 years of glorious freedom and independence.
7: And the president says the U.S. is leading in virtually everything, and the future is bright, before he then turned his attention to make the case for the war against Iran, which he called the bully of the Middle East. He said it's a bully no longer. And with the world's leaders gathered in New York waiting for his remarks, President Trump first made a stop to see the city's controversial mayor.
9: After an hour-long chat with President Trump, Mayor Zoran Mamdani acknowledged their political and policy differences, but said,
10: "At a time where hundreds of thousands of New Yorkers are asking the questions of how they can afford this city, I appreciate the conversation the president and I have had on the subject of how we can make it easier to afford life in this great city that we call our home."
9: And of the Democratic Socialist mayor, President Trump offered these comments.
11: "You have to understand, I want what's good for New York. I want what's good for the country. So if I had a choice of having him be a bad mayor or horrible mayor, I don't want that. I want him to be a great mayor, and he certainly got potential."
9: I'm Ben Thomas.
7: Two helicopter pilots were killed when their aircraft crashed Sunday afternoon while conducting water drops at a wildfire in Yosemite National Park. The pilots were the only people on board the plane. It's been a mixed bag so far on Wall Street. The Nasdaq doing well. The high-tech index up by 120 points. More on these stories at townhall.com.
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1: You want to know which teacher your kids are most likely to choose as a role model this year in school? I'm Donny Osmond, and it's the person who teaches them about music. Not sports or English or history. Music. Are you surprised? Well, you shouldn't be, because music teachers have always played an important role in the lives of their students. They help our kids tap into their natural creativity. They teach them about cooperation and self-discipline. It's a bonus that when kids have learned about scales and clefs, they find math and English concepts easier to grasp. That's because of how music education expands a young person's spatial IQ. Reading poetry or solving an equation is easier if kids know their sharps and flats, and that's a fact. Help your kids get to know their music teacher at school. Get them involved in music this year.
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5: It is the Alex Marlowe Show. I'm glad you're here. We get some hot heat today. Hot heat on the show. We've got UN General Assembly, clips of Trump, clips of Gutierrez is in his last effort as presiding over the summit before he is termed out. We've got some Greenland updates. We've got Marco Rubio defending Trump's media ban coming up. We've got Trump and Mamdani having a bromance. We've got a Republican, John Curtis, coming after Trump's family. All that to come on today's show, plus some Duncan and Colin Kaepernick. We'll start with the UN, where the president just spoke, and we're getting cuts. We're cutting them rapidly so I can play some of them right away on the show. But Trump gave a barn burner talk, and I got part of it while I was prepping for the show today, talking about how he intends to make an Iran deal after the election, how mass migration is destroying the greatest cultures of Europe, and rejecting the globalist scheme to control AI. He definitely sees the AI hoax that I was talking about quite a bit last week. So all that comes up in the speech, and I'll have cuts for you. And then some dunks on CNN and others for covering the president, even though they claim they can't cover him. I've got a cut of him making fun of Caitlin Collins, which was pretty funny. Let's play cut 12, please, gentlemen.
6: Well, it's an honor to be here. I'm surprised that CNN is here covering me.
7: The United Nations allowed us in, sir.
6: You should not be here covering me. You said you weren't going to cover me. You shouldn't be covering me.
7: Two-thirds of Americans don't think that the U.S. is winning the war with Iran. When will it end?
6: We're making a lot of progress. Our country is doing really, really well. Thank you very much.
5: It's just so obnoxious. Caitlin Collins is right in there asking her Iran question because she knows it's a election wedge issue for Trump and his own base. So that's what she interjects. And he's saying, why are you guys here? Because CNN and Fox and others said they're not going to give Trump TV coverage. And lo and behold, day two of whatever their ban is, they're giving him coverage. And what's so performative about this is that Trump is not actually boycotting the media. He's saying you can't have extra access. And this is a real thing because Breitbart News, we've had to fight very hard to get what's known as hard passes for the White House. Even the first Trump administration, we did not have a hard pass. They were very reluctant to give us hard passes during the Biden administration. The hard pass makes it very easy for reporters to get in and out of the White House. But there's a lot of people who get into the White House. You just have to effort a little bit more. Me personally, I don't usurp one of the hard passes that Breitbart News has because I spend most of my time out in California. So I go to the White House a couple times a year to report on stuff. But when I do, I just go through normal protocols for other reporters who don't have grandfathered in some sort of extra access. And that's all Trump and Vance were saying were taken away from some of these outlets that go out of their way to report on all the fakest stories of the century. That's what leads their coverage, from the Russia collusion hoax to we needed the COVID lockdowns, to Trump is a Russian asset, to whatever you can think of, whatever's your favorite hoax imaginable, all the race war stuff we went through, there's 16 genders, all of these networks live to cover that stuff. And then Trump is saying, well, if you're going to do that, then you don't get the extra special privilege of all these hard passes and permanent space for your TV network on what's known as Pebble Beach, which is just off of the swing of the White House. You point the camera and you get the great shot of the White House. You don't get to do that if you want to just go out of your way to undermine the Republic. And I'm perfectly comfortable having this conversation. Do I believe the courts will come in and ultimately shut it down? I do. I think the courts will stop it. But I'm perfectly comfortable having this conversation.

0: conversation, especially when you've been through what I've been through, where they kicked us out of the White House Correspondents Association for something or other. I don't even care enough to have committed this to memory, but the White House Correspondents Association would not have Breitbart in it. Why not? We're arguably the most influential news outlet covering presidential politics of the last decade in this country. Recall in 2016, Harvard and MIT, a professor for Harvard and MIT, a guy named Yochai Benkler, he put out a study suggesting that the number one most influential news outlet in the 2016 election was Breitbart News. So you make the case none of this would have happened without us. We've not been given any special privilege. We've been discriminated against. So I just don't care. I just don't care. And then they say that they're going to boycott Trump. And then they show up at the UN. And what's noteworthy is that Trump isn't boycotting them. They're boycotting him. They're saying, we're not going to inform our audience of what's going on in the White House because we're so sad the president took away some permanent badges for some of the people who just lived to destroy him. So again, the more I think about it, the more I think about how the assassination attempts on the president, getting shot in the ear, repeatedly keep trying to kill him. Remember how after they tried to kill him at the White House Correspondents Association dinner with a crazy teacher from California, and all of those reporters out there, as I said, I think I said this on yesterday's show, but they got out their selfie sticks and they're filming themselves. They all thought they were the victims, but they're not the victims. They're the ones who report the fake news. They report thousands and thousands of times he's a Nazi, he's a fascist, he's an authoritarian. And then they keep trying to shoot him. They keep trying to investigate his family members. They keep trying to jail his family members. They keep trying to bankrupt his companies. And then he's saying, you know what? If you're not going to play fair, then you don't get a permanent badge. You got to go through the process of every other normal journalist who wants to cover the White House. You don't have some sort of extra special privilege where you get the fast pass line like your Disneyland, which is what it is. They took away their Disneyland fast track passes. Parents of a certain age, you know what I'm talking about. That's all they did. And we're supposed to act like this is the biggest threat on free speech ever. It's not. And we know it's not. Because if it really was, and Caitlin Collins wouldn't be there at the UN asking her stupid Iran question. So pretty fun. Pretty fun. Sonny Hostin doesn't like Trump's media ban. This is fun. Cut 11. Play this one, guys.
1: I'm so proud that the pool got together in solidarity.
2: Including
1: Fox News. Yes. That's what I was going to say. So you've got the five networks that constitute the pool, White House TV pools, ABC, this network. I'm very proud of this network, CBS, NBC, CNN, and Fox News. And they all got together and said, we will not provide replacement pool coverage, which means we will not cover any White House events. Yes. Trump loves being on television. Mm-hmm. Like, I don't understand what is happening inside of the White House that he doesn't want us to know about. That is one of the things. Like, this is giving dictatorships, because as you said, Anna, this is what happens with dictators. What is he trying to hide from the American people?
0: Yeah, that's what dictators do, is they allow for over 90% of the coverage of them to be negative. Newsbusters and the Media Research Center and all the good folks over there compile this. The establishment media, 90% of their stories on the president are negative or more. So that's not what dictators do. And when you keep calling him a dictator and acting like that, that's why people shoot him. And that's why he's going to have a lot lower tolerance towards just giving the media all sorts of extra access versus normal people who just want to have the news reported. So, again, the more I think about this, the more I'm coming closer to the side of the White House. I was pretty neutral yesterday. I was pretty happy that he was talking about Breitbart a lot and the vice president. But now I'm starting to agree with them. I really am. Because these people can't make a good argument. They're not making any substantial arguments about what actually is the reason why this is such a bad thing. This is what's fun about, you don't always have to snap to judgment on stuff. It's okay to wait to see how things play out. Because if these are the arguments from Sonny Hostin from ABC, which is a propaganda network run by the Disney Corporation, which has deep interest in China, she's the one who's going to be the advocate for why Trump shouldn't do this because he's a dictator. Even though literally her company is owned by Disney, which is so hostile to Trump and so pro-CCP, it doesn't make a lot of sense to me. Maze Moore, who is one of the old news editors online, does a great job finding old stuff. This is a fun one. He found this, this cut 16 from CNN in 2013.
3: Reporters and photographers frustrated that independent media are shut out of even routine presidential events at the White House. No reporters, no photographers, so no uncomfortable questions of the president, and no images the White House can't control. Recent examples, the president's lunch with Hillary Clinton, his Oval Office visit with Malala Yousafzai,

0: Yusuf Sai, a Pakistani human rights activist.
1: As Dana Milbank wrote in the Washington Post just a couple of weeks ago, the White House is actually banning press corps photographers from covering what are not really private events. These are events that involve the President of the United States doing the people's business.
2: The White House uses advances in the media to go around us. They don't need us anymore.
3: It's so great. It's so funny. I love that. Great catch by Mays Moore. It's the, of course, that's what the Obama White House did. They only had one photographer. They took this guy, Pete Souza, and he was the only photographer who could shoot Obama because they wanted to curate the image. They were so much more hostile to the press than Trump. Trump has been so much more communicative with the press. So, again, forgive me for not getting too worked up about this. All right, more on this in a moment, plus some cuts of Trump's UN speech. But let me tell you something I've been doing. Using this convenient red light therapy device called the SuperPalm 1050, it has helped me with knee pain and back pain, makes me a lot more mobile, helps me recover. 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

0: All right, back in business. We're going to be talking a lot about the UN over the next couple of days on the show. Trump is there. He just walked off of the stage. It seemed like an amazing speech. I've got some highlights cut for you. I'll share some of those momentarily. Some Greenland talk, some Iran talk. He called out Cuba for being a failed communist state. Apparently, the Cuban delegation walked out, which I think just draws attention to the great line from President Trump. But before I get into Trump's remarks, let me play, first of all, this is UN Secretary General Antonio Guterres. This is his final message as he is departing as UN Secretary General. And we don't know who's coming next. We've been tracking it at Breitbart, but I don't have a lot of detail that I think is germane to this audience at the moment. But we'll have more in a minute. But let's play cut 13, please.
1: Today, I call on every government to adopt a national plan to transition away from fossil fuels aligned with 1.5 degrees, with clear timelines and protection for affected workers and communities. We need climate justice with a focus on adaptation and finance. Developed countries must respect their commitments. They must triple adaptation finance and make the loss and damage fund work at scale. The present funds available in the loss and damage fund are ridiculously small.
0: So he says that we're going to adopt a national plan to transition away from fossil fuels. Now, let me ask you a question here. Let me ask you one. Have you noticed how the entire world, the world media run by leftists, has melted down because of the Iran war? Because why? Because fossil fuel prices have gone up. So are we really on the brink of transitioning away? Are we really on the doorstep of having to not be dependent on fossil fuels anymore? Or is it that the second gas prices go up 20%, we have a global meltdown? So it doesn't seem like fossil fuels are going away anytime soon. And what's amazing is that the climate change hoax has become so out of vogue on the left. It's humorous. It's very dark, but it's humorous. And it's really interesting for true believers. I got approached by a young man when I was giving this speech on AI because I had a joke in my AI speech, which I just got the video of it. So we'll put it up on the podcast feed coming up here. I'll tell you when that's there. But I was talking about, I was making fun of the fact that all the climate change alarmists all of a sudden shut their traps collectively when all of their AI stocks started going up and they realized how much energy it takes to have an AI company. All of a sudden, they were no longer concerned with climate change and global warming. Think about Greta Thunberg, whatever her name is, the very small autistic woman who was the face of the climate change movement for so long. You know what she's doing these days? She's a Hamas activist. She's advocating on behalf of Gaza, which is Hamas. That's what she's doing now. She's not even on climate change anymore. They've all moved on, aside from apparently Secretary General Antonio Guterres, who could not convince the world that we need to mortgage our future on climate change nonsense. And now everyone's moved on, and they all want to make that sweet, sweet AI cash. So interesting, interesting, interesting. All right. One other one that I want to point out before we roll into some of Trump's UN speeches, Marco Rubio commented on the new Greenland agreement, which is historic. And I would like to share more of it on the show. Let's play cut 15.
2: We have a new agreement now that's actually great for Greenland and Denmark as well, because it provides for their security. And what, if, first of all, it's permanent. It's forever. Like, there's no expiration to this deal. It allows us to build as many military bases as are necessary for missile defense, for so forth. It puts us in an investment screening process together with Denmark. So you're not going to wake up one day and realize, okay, yeah, the Chinese military is not there, but their companies own all the ports. Their companies own all the land. So it's a great deal. It's a fantastic achievement. It never would have happened had the president not raised this issue. You know, multiple American presidents understood the geographic importance of Greenland. This is the first president that actually has done something about it.
0: The last part's the key part for me, is that you're supposed to do stuff as president. We elect you to do stuff. And I think a lot of the frustration for people, particularly in election years, is when conservative Republicans, they have the power and then they don't do anything, or they use it for things that are just not overall helpful. There's a story going around that kind of blew my mind, that John Curtis, who is the senator from Utah, is now calling on the Senate Judiciary Subcommittee to probe President Trump's son, Donald Trump Jr., because some sort of a Russian oligarch or something paid for part of his wedding reception. So there's no evidence that Donald Trump Jr. or Donald Trump himself has done anything that's, you know, aided the Russian government or something like that. But because a rich Russian guy contributed to a powerful

0: person's son's wedding, which is probably was millions of dollars to do the whole thing. That Curtis now said he's trying to prevent the presidency from becoming a vehicle for private enrichment. What's remarkable about this is that this has been a rich tradition in this country where the family members of the president make a little money. Just how it works. And now all of a sudden Republicans are going to be standing up to Donald Trump right before an election and make it as though aiding the Democrats' narrative that Trump is a corrupt family when it's not a corrupt family, especially relative to the Bidens. So even Republicans are getting in on this thing. And that's, mark my words, if the Republicans lose, keep an eye on stuff like this. If this is where they're going to spend their time, that's why a lot of them are going to deserve to get taken out. We'll be right back. Between running a newsroom, hosting a daily show, and keeping up with my giant family, my days don't exactly slow down. So I need a routine that helps me stay sharp and keep moving. That's why I've made StrongCell part of my morning. 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

0: policing Donald Trump Jr.'s wedding? Is that what you're looking for in this election year? Well, Republican John Curtis is. Guys, this is why I get very reluctant to be a Republican. Like, yeah, I am a conservative. I'm also a populist. I'm a nationalist, but very reluctant to be a conservative because of this stuff. To be a Republican, especially when you look at the stakes, Democrats want Trump out almost by any means necessary, according to a new study. I saw that for the Center for Strategic Politics. You'll be hearing about this a lot today, probably the first from me, but you will hear this again. There's a big survey that is out on how Democrats would like to see Trump removed from office. 75% want him impeached. 70% think the cabinet should have moved him with the 25th Amendment. 45% hope he dies overnight or is cool with that, at least. And 42% would like military leaders to remove Trump. So a military coup. And the craziest one of all, but also not crazy, 23% are very positive. These are all very positive numbers I'm giving you. Very positive if Donald Trump was assassinated. The prompt, if you woke up tomorrow morning and saw the following news headline, how would you feel? 23% of Democrats would say they'd be very positive if the president of the United States was assassinated. They have a very wide violent streak, and it's just continuing. It's getting bigger. So in the meantime, Trump is doing his best to try to do all he can to try to make sure that we are standing up to the globalist establishment. So I love when he speaks to the UN General Assembly. It's always fantastic content. We've got a lot of cuts of it. And let's play, let's go from, I want to hear about the Iran deal. Let's start with number 23, please.
1: But I have a big decision to make.

0: will a deal be made with Iran that lets them rebuild and create a far greater country than it ever was before, maybe one of the greatest in the Middle East or even the world? Or do I annihilate the Islamic Republic and do it quickly, never giving them a chance to kill and destroy people and countries again? Do I drive them into hell with no chance of survival and no hope of future greatness or generations? But I believe we'll make a deal right after the election, because it doesn't make sense for them not to. They're waiting to see how I do in the midterm election. What they don't realize is that I'm not running. I did that already and won in a landslide. We won in a giant landslide. And I'll be here for 2.5 years. The Republican Party is running, and I'll be helping them. But I am not running. I gave absolutely no credence and will not give credence to the election when it comes to Iran. It doesn't even enter my mind. The only thing that does is that Iran will never have a nuclear weapon. The cowards and traitors, thank you.
1: Okay, that's good. I'm tolerant of this. I mean, he is running because his agenda does hang in the balance. And then him telling, you know, my audience, I think is not good for us to hear that he's not running, because I think he is running. And we need to understand that if we want him to get more done, it's going to be a lot better if Republicans win. It's just true. But that said, him looking at the Iran war, it is clear that the world community, the Democrat left and the Iranian regime, thinks that because this is an electoral issue, if they can just hang on for dear life in this war, then they'll have the upper hand after the election. So Trump sees that clearly. And so at least know that he understands what's going on. He understands the contours of the situation. And I think that's noteworthy. All right, let's play cut 24. This one was really cool. I saw this one earlier. Play this one, guys.
0: I have no interest in leaving dangers to grow for another day. I do not believe in letting problems fester. They only become harder to solve. So while others have talked, I have acted. While others have spoken of peace, I have made peace. While others have ignored threats, I have confronted them. While others have talked of courage, America has shown it. While others have promised strength, I have used it to make America the most powerful country in the world. Working with many nations in this room, we are solving decades of intractable challenges, and we are settling years of unfinished business, and we're doing it well.
1: It's good stuff, good quality, and taking on the bad guys. Again, the UN has not been helpful. Let's play cut 25, please.
0: We had the worst and most dangerous border on Earth, and now we have the most secure border in American history. Nobody comes in unless they're invited, unless they have permission. In the past 16 months, zero illegal aliens have been admitted to the United States, and that's done by some very sophisticated people. It's not done by the Trump administration. Zero. As a result, last year we achieved the largest drop in violent crime ever recorded. The murder rate has plummeted to its lowest level in 125 years since the year 1900.
1: It's very good. And it's a model for the rest of the world. The world allowing for open borders has been one of the worst things the world has done. I think being too empathetic to the rapid expansion of Islam and Islamism throughout the world has been very negative. But I also think the other issue is open borders. I think those have been the two worst things that the world community has done, aside from wasting a bunch of time and money on climate change. That's the top group. Trump sees that clearly. It's very nice that he sees the benefits of doing the best he can on immigration. And people have to admit this. It's even if you're someone who is on the ride and wish Trump did more on your preferred issue, is that you're going to turn the country over to would-be assassins. A quarter of the Democrat Party would be very happy if Trump was assassinated. That's what the survey says. And they also want open borders, which is completely ruined my state of California, and it will destroy the entire country if the Democrats are allowed to be in charge. Recall, Biden intentionally opened up the borders. He did it on purpose. All right. He took a victory lap on the capture of Maduro. I won't play that. Let's try one more. Let's do 27, where he's talking about global taxation.
0: Led by Ambassador Mike.

0: Monica Walsh here at the United Nations. We have also worked with many countries in this room to implement the most sweeping UN reforms in history. We cut the UN budget for the first time ever, slashing it by 15% in 2026 and eliminating more than 4,000 positions from the UN bureaucracy. The United Nations has great, great potential. I've said that for many years. But it must stop imposing the far-left agenda of globalist bureaucrats who nobody ever elected. Last year, my administration was forced to intervene to stop an obscure UN body, the International Maritime Organization, from secretly establishing a first-ever global carbon tax, very expensive tax, to raise international shipping costs by 10 to 20% and maybe more than that. There is no global government, and while I'm president, there will be no global taxes.
1: Good. Love it. And this is important because we're not going to outsource our sovereignty to unelected people. It's not American. It's not American values. We will literally have a civil war. I don't think we would have a civil war over a lot, unfortunately. I only say unfortunately not that I want civil war, but I do think people should be more civically engaged, more fired up, and willing to draw lines in the sand. But I do think outsourcing our sovereignty to globalists and having a global tax, I think that could be one where you could see a legitimate, you could see a legitimate uprising. So, and just know that so many people who are running the Democrat Party now, they detest our country, and the next thing will be turning over American sovereignty to unelected people around the world. They all look to Europe as an example. That's what Europe has done, and it's gone very, very badly for Europe. I think that's really, really interesting that that's taken place. All right, he talked about AI. And I do have this cut, so I lied. I do want to play one more. Can we play my AI cut? Guys, I lost track of which one it is. It's 20, super intelligent, 22.
0: But we will only encourage super intelligence. We're going to encourage it, not rein it in. We're going to watch it closely through the Department of Justice. The United States leads the world in super intelligence, and will continue to do so safely and responsibly. Americans have never been a nation that retreats from a frontier or shrinks from a challenge, no matter how great or how daunting that challenge may be. Freedom was not a gift that Americans won easily after 250 years, and it is not one that we will ever, ever, ever, ever surrender.
1: All right, so we want to beat China, whoever wins, you know, the AI race, of course, but beating China, we got to define that a little bit better, because as I noted in my big speech on AI over the weekend, is that we also have not done anything to stop American companies selling technology to China. We've done very little in that regard. We still continue to allow Chinese birth tourism in this country. That is still allowed, where Chinese nationals come in. They have surrogate, they don't even come in, they have surrogate babies. And those babies are American citizens, and then they're raised to hate America and China, and then they can come back and be citizens and bring their family members. We still allow for that. And we also have Chinese people who are donating to universities and taking spots of Americans in American universities, and then we train them on our bad intellectual knowledge. We give them all of the hard things we've worked for, we give to the Chinese for pennies on the dollar. And so until we stop that, it's like, I don't hear any of this, we need to beat China stuff. Like, it's the, yeah, we need to beat China, but come on, we're not taking basic steps to beating China. Another cut I don't think we have, but he calls out the International Criminal Court, which is a kangaroo court, and I'm glad this is on his agenda, and it should be. He wants the immediate resignation of ICC members. This should not exist, period. We don't trust the world community to police us, and I don't want even the worst American criminals to be subject to their jurisdiction. We cannot be. That's not national sovereignty. And remember, that's where Jack Smith went, the worst lawfareista of them all. Remember, he was at the International Criminal Court when they hired him to be the fake special counsel that didn't really exist. Remember that? So his job, which was a fake job, it did not exist. But they had to get him from the International Criminal Court. And one of my favorite details I reported in breaking the law is that he had to start his special counsel into President Trump from the ICC, which is in The Hague. And the reason why he had to start there is because he was in a bicycle accident. He was riding his Huffy, or was it a Schwinn? And he got hit by, I think, a scooter, like a moped type thing. And so he was injured. So he had some sort of a broken bone or something. So he had to hang out the ICC to start his International Criminal Court because of his Huffy riding. And I just thought that was just so beautifully poetic about what this is all about. It's all just such a farce, such a joke. And if it's home

to people like Jack Smith, it gives you a sense of what they're really up to, which is just total kangaroo court action. So good stuff from there. I got a cut of Mike Waltz running over Dana Bash, whining about Trump removing media outlets. I'm very tempted to play that, but you can look that up online because I'll move on, talk about some other stuff in the remaining time we got. But overall, a nice tour de force thus far from the American delegation, holding the line on Trump's crackdown on the establishment media, or at least raising questions about the establishment media. Sounds like Trump's speech seemed pretty epic from my vantage point. So we'll take a break and we'll return with more variety of news when we come back on The Marlowe Show.

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0: One of the many things people expect schools to do these days is inspire students to be creative. Hey, y'all, I'm Kix Brooks with Brooks & Dunn. 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
4: All right, we got a great crew in at the Marlow Show. Greg Ebben, Sean McConnell, Roger Wicker Jr., Rick Locke, Garrett Sholley, Matt Zibel, Ricky Lopez, Misty Callahan, John Cassio, Daniel West all deserve shout-outs. Let me roll through some of the news. Look-maxing influencer Clavicular has been charged with rape in Massachusetts. I've been saying, guys, it's always the people you most expect. It's almost as if the warning somewhere, I forget where it was, about if you have too much vanity, it might not be good for you. People are super vain. Might not be good for your immortal soul. Oh, yeah, the Bible. That's where that comes from. Strange. Yeah, it's a lot of wisdom in that. But anyway, we'll see if this is legit or not. But this is a 20-year-old online influencer who encourages men to max out their physical appearance, which, again, I do think some of it's Overton window moving, and I do think people who are schlumpy and schlubby and let themselves go, probably not a net benefit for society if we have too much of that. But overall, this is someone who would take things to such an extreme that not only was he doing extreme dieting and weightlifting and plastic surgery, but even things like before photos, he would hammer his cheekbones so that they would have some inflammation to have more definition. Crazy stuff like that, and charged with a capital R rape of a minor, by the way. So, but I got to tell you, good-looking people tend to get less jail time. So keep an eye on that. That's not entirely a joke. All right. Speaking of not good-looking people, not looks-maxing, Governor J.B. Pritzker, he's running for president, guys. And you know how I know? Because he's on the fat shot. The skinny shot, he admitted, one of the fattest people in American politics is now on the skinny fat shot. And he has said, quote, I've always kept an eye on my health because of my family history. Well, you think he's always kept an eye on his health? The fattest man in American politics? Do you think that's true? Or do you think perhaps he's spinning and lying? All right. Well, that's coming up. Read a story of Breitbart News. In Europe, migrant households are receiving a record amount of direct welfare payments in Britain. And this should never be acceptable. You cannot have a sane society. We cannot have a world that makes any progress if you're allowed to immigrate to a country and get a handout. It's completely insane if you think about it, that you are welcomed in as a guest and then you immediately ask the taxpayers who are there, the government who is there, to take money. It's unconscionable for the people who are receiving it. But also, you have to note the importance of the fact that this example, if we choose to ignore these examples, then we are going to go the way of Europe. And we do this in the United States. There's a lot of people who are on welfare who come into the United States, and they cannot add to the pie. You have to add. If we're going to have any immigration at all, it needs to be people who contribute. This is a major, major thing. This is way more important than where they're from or their race or their background or even how long they waited in line, in my opinion. The number one thing is no welfare recipients at all. So I would love to see what the numbers are in the United States. It's got to be huge, but huge levels in Europe and in particular England. It's an interesting warning. All right, one more Trump item. He met with Zohram Mamdani at Gracie Manor yesterday as the UN General Assembly takes place in New York City. So a big week for Mamdani. And Trump and Mamdani, their bromance, picked up right where left off. Cut 17, please.
5: I certainly hope he will be a great mayor. You have to understand, I want what's good for New York. I want what's good for the country. So if I had a choice of having him be a bad mayor or horrible mayor, I don't want that. I want him to be a great mayor, and he's certainly got potential.
4: So Trump is a cheerleader for this country. I think he's a cheerleader for New York City, and he knows New York is only horrible options for politicians at the moment. So I kind of

0: like what he's doing, and I, in the sense that I like the president being having a nonpartisan nature to him, but it still is a little cringe because we know that Mamdani isn't just a garden variety leftist. Mamdani is a guy who campaigns with Assam Piker who thinks the United States deserve 9/11, and that's his bro. And that's what we need to worry about, is that the Islamization of New York City is not a positive. There is a ad that's going around, and I would be shocked if this is the only time you hear this or see this today. Todd Beamer, who is the guy who said, let's roll, and then took down Flight 93, saving countless lives, maybe saving the whole country. His dad is narrating an anti-El Sayed ad. He's never been political in 25 years. Play cut 14, guys.
1: Good. Good, brother.
2: America deserved 9/11, dude. I'm saying it.
3: Do you think America then is worse than Al-Qaeda?
4: Pound for pound, yes, we have caused tremendous terror all around the world.
5: Abdul, are there any views that Hassan holds that you disavow?
6: I'm not here to disavow people's views.
7: Some of you have heard about my son. His name was Todd Beamer. He had little boys aged 3.5 and 1.5. He had a wife, Lisa. She was 5 months pregnant. When I hear anyone suggest America deserves 9/11, my question is, who would say that?
2: America deserved 9/11, dude. I'm saying.
0: Awesome stuff. And again, apolitical for 25 years, but taking a stand on El Sayed, Mamdani's buddy, Hassan Piker's buddy. Powerful ad. If Republicans get to know the real Sayed, they're going to win that race. All right, that's it for today. Go in peace to love and serve the Lord. Thanks for listening and watching. 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
4: Breaking news this hour at Town Hall. I'm Bob Agnew in Washington. President Trump greeted world leaders gathered in New York for the annual UN General Assembly today. He also took time to put in a good word for the USA, which he says is becoming great again under his administration.
5: Our economy is the envy of the world. Our military is the most powerful on earth. Our technology is second to none, and we are leading in virtually everything. Our energy is fueling the planet. America is rising. Our nation is growing. Our power is expanding. Our country is doing better than ever before. And our future is very, very bright.
4: And the president also signed an agreement with Denmark and Greenland aimed at strengthening Arctic and North Atlantic security, easing tensions over his calls for Greenland to become part of the U.S. The Treasury Department has found a new way to put pressure on Iran in its quest for a nuclear weapon.
6: Treasury Secretary Scott Bessent says Iranian airlines will be cut off worldwide starting September 23rd. Fuel, landing services, and ticket sales are being denied, and anyone who helps those flights is out of the dollar system. The move is part of Operation Economic Outcast. Treasury also sanctioned banks that moved more than $1.8 billion to Tehran, including Egypt's second largest bank.
4: That is Willie Nelson reporting. Wall Street ticks toward possibly more record highs as oil prices fall.
7: I'm Seth Sutel, and this is Markets in a Minute. Wall Street is holding near its record high as the price of Brent crude falls back below $100 a barrel. The S&P 500 was basically flat in the first hour of trading Tuesday. The Dow fell 219 points, that's about 0.4%. The Nasdaq Composite added 0.3% to the all-time high it set a day earlier. The price of Brent crude fell towards $99 a barrel. Brent was trading at almost $110 a barrel last week. The yield on the 10-year Treasury was little changed at 4.96%. Seth Sutel, New York.
4: More on these stories at townhall.com.
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8: 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Music. 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
19: Shocking new polling data about political violence in America. You must listen carefully this hour to what I'm about to tell you about what's going on the American left. The president has struck a deal on Greenland. We revisit my old CNN debates on the matter, and we have audio of the president's remarks this morning at the United Nations. And my friend Allison Schrager, the economist, is here with her new book called Worth the Risk. It's on bookshelves today. Interesting reading for sure. It's Tuesday, September the 22nd. I'm Scott Jennings reporting for Salem and coming to you live from New York City, where on this day in 1776, New York City had fallen to the British. And General Washington desperately needed intelligence to decide what to do next. What he needed was a volunteer, someone willing to cross enemy lines, someone with enough courage to take the risk. And with him, this volunteer would carry the knowledge that should he be caught, he wouldn't be treated as a soldier, but rather as a spy, and of course, the catastrophic consequences that would come with that. One young officer stepped forward, just 21 years

years old, a Yale graduate, and before the war, this volunteer had been a school teacher, in fact. So they disguised this volunteer as an out-of-work Dutch schoolmaster looking for work. And for several days, he gathered information about the British positions and what they were up to over there. But before he could return to Washington's army, he was captured. The British found the material that he'd collected, and there would be no rescue and no long imprisonment. At 11 o'clock in the morning on September the 22nd, he was marched to the gallows in New York City, not far from where I sit today. And according to witnesses, the young patriot faced death calmly and offered one final declaration. I only regret that I have but one life to lose for my country. His espionage mission had failed, but the courage of Nathan Hale would reverberate through American history. Nathan Hale, executed on this day, September the 22nd, 1776. You know, Nathan Hale went to the gallows trying to win independence for a country designed to save us from political violence and mob rule. But 250 years later, we are confronting a very different attitude towards and about America. I share with you today some new polling that we simply cannot ignore. A growing number of people seem perfectly comfortable with the idea of taking someone else's life because of politics. And I want to be careful with what I'm about to say here. Political violence is wrong, no matter who commits it. It is wrong when it comes from the right or the left. It's wrong when the target is a Democrat or a Republican, whether it's the president or a protester, a police officer, a judge, a journalist, or any ordinary American going about his or her life. Political violence is not merely another form of political expression. It is the destruction of politics itself, because politics rests upon one foundational agreement that we settle our differences with arguments and elections and debates and laws, not with fists and bullets and bombs. But today, two shocking surveys suggest that this foundational agreement is breaking down. And the most disturbing evidence is now emerging from the American left. A group called the Center for Strategic Politics surveyed Democratic voters this month and presented them with several hypothetical headlines describing how President Trump could leave office before the end of his term. 87% said they would react positively if Trump were impeached, convicted, and removed from office. An expected result among Democratic partisans, which no doubt portends the impeachments to come should Democrats win the November election. But then this poll crossed a dangerous line. 59% of Democratic voters said they would react positively to a headline announcing that military leaders had removed President Trump from power and assumed control of the United States. Let me repeat that. 59% of Democrats expressed a positive reaction to the idea of a military coup taking out the president and assuming control of our nation. A clear majority of Democrats has warm feelings toward the U.S. military overthrowing your elected government, because that's how much they hate the president of the United States. But that's not even the worst part of this survey. I want you to listen to this carefully. 29% of these Democrats surveyed said they would react positively to the news that President Trump had been assassinated while speaking at a rally. 3 in 10 Democrats that you could meet on the street are harboring, hypothetically, warm feelings towards the news of a Trump assassination, towards the murder of a political opponent. Murder. I saw these results last night, and to be honest, I tossed and turned over it all night long. 3 in 10 Democrats willing to tell a pollster that the assassination of the president would leave them with a positive feeling, and a clear majority expressing approval of an outright military coup. These are not normal political opinions. That's a dangerous, undemocratic, violent ideology lurking in the heart of millions of your fellow Americans. And before you dismiss one poll as an outlier, I want you to consider this data taken directly from America's college campuses. The Foundation for Individual Rights and Expression has now surveyed 300,000 college students over the last 6 years. Its latest study found that 69% of students believe shouting down a campus speaker can be acceptable. 54% say

blocking other people from entering an event can be acceptable. And 34%, more than 1 in 3 college students say that using violence to stop someone from speaking can be acceptable, at least in some circumstances. That number, by the way, has gone up 10 points in the last 4 years. I want you to think about the progression among some liberals on college campuses. First, you decide that certain opinions must not be heard, so you try to stop them. Then, if you haven't gotten them canceled, you decide that shouting them down is justified. If that doesn't work, you move to physically blocking the door. And finally, if everything else has failed, violence itself becomes justified, all in the name of stopping free speech. Why? Think about what the left has instilled in the hearts of its supporters in the last decade. If the person speaking is a fascist, if words are violence, if the other party represents an existential threat, then silencing that party and its representatives becomes self-defense. Assault becomes heroic, and eventually killing can be rationalized as necessary. We are witnessing the radicalization of an entire political party in America that harbors thoughts and feelings that are antithetical to American political values. Of course, this string does not begin with an assassin. It begins with the excuse maker. It begins with a professor who teaches students that disagreement is actually oppression. It begins with an activist who declares that speech itself is violence. It begins with a pundit who spends every night telling viewers that one party represents fascism, dictatorship, and the end of our republic. And then when somebody finally takes those words literally, everyone acts shocked. Everyone says the violence came out of nowhere. But it did not come out of nowhere. It fomented in a culture that increasingly accepted it, rationalized it, and in some cases, openly desired it. This is the point we are rapidly approaching in America. A dangerous and sizable portion of the left has convinced itself that political opponents are so illegitimate, so immoral, and so threatening that the normal rules no longer apply. They will not debate a speaker, so they shout him down. They cannot defeat an argument, so they block the auditorium. They will not persuade their fellow citizens, so they fantasize about removing the president through a military coup. And nearly 3 in 10 say they would feel positively if the president were assassinated. This is not classic liberalism. Liberalism believes in free speech, due process, elections, pluralism, and the peaceful transfer of power. This is something darker. The hallmarks of communism and authoritarianism are everywhere in this data. Silencing the opposition, military coups, political assassinations. Democratic leaders, I hope you've read the same polling that I have. You cannot dismiss these numbers. You should be frightened by them. We all should be. And you need to take action within your own political movement. It's Scott Jennings on Salem. This is Common Sense for the American People on Tuesday, September the 22nd. 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We have more news after this. It's Scott Jennings on Salem. Stay with us.

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0: not in the Oval Office or owning the libs on CNN. 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It's the Scott Jennings Show.
1: Okay, it's Tuesday, September the 22nd here in New York City. Scott Jennings, Common Sense for the American People. I am excited to take a victory lap today on an issue that Donald Trump has been right about from the beginning, that I have supported him on from the beginning, that the doomers and the naysayers and the Democrats and the libs have lied about, snickered about, and freaked out about from the beginning. Today, at the United Nations, the President of the United States signed an agreement with the Prime Minister of Denmark, which puts the United States fully in charge of Greenland security forever. Donald Trump was right about Greenland from the beginning. Harry S. Truman was right about Greenland from the beginning. Secretary of State Seward was right about Greenland from the beginning. And finally, we got it done. Historic agreement between the United States and Denmark gives Donald Trump everything he wanted and everything we needed as it relates to the future security of Greenland. And I don't want you to take it from me. I want you to take it from the Prime Minister of Denmark herself. Cut 14.
2: States has defended the free world, created prosperity and progress, peace and freedom. And I am very proud to say that in the Kingdom of Denmark, the United States has a friend that has always kept our word, an ally you have always been able to rely on. And this day represents a milestone in our long-standing cooperation. 75 years ago, we entered into an agreement about the defense of Greenland. Today, we are signing an even bigger and better agreement. A deal that can last forever. This deal is good for the United States. It's good for Greenland, for Denmark, for the NATO alliance, and therefore also good for Europe. In other words, we are strengthening our common security, boosting our common deterrence, showing our adversaries who we are, and we are doing it together. Mr. President, you have been very clear. You don't want adversaries to come too close. I fully agree. And with this deal, they are not. We are making sure that they will not be allowed to get any control or significant influence in Greenland. And we are making sure that more allies are present in the Arctic at the same time. Our agreement today underlines the importance of the NATO alliance, and we welcome engagement and involvement in Greenland from partners and allies even more. This agreement also recognizes the United States' defining historical and ongoing contributions to the security and defense.
1: Okay. Denmark is happy. Donald Trump is happy. What were you told time and again on these cable panel debates? You had all these Greenland doomers coming on telling you we were going to invade Greenland and we were going to mess up NATO and we were going to bomb an ally. This is not necessary. Listen to the

0: Prime Minister of Denmark today. They're very happy. They want to be partners and friends and allies with the United States. They also understand the strategic importance of Greenland. This is a good thing. And yet, for the last year and a half, this thing has ranged from a punchline to some sort of crazy alarmism on the American left. And it was all hysteria that was ginned up, made up, useless, all to just hurt Trump, destabilize Trump, create fodder. Why? Why? Here at the end, he is proven correct, and we have everything we want. How many panels, how many debates, how many nights did I sit there through hysterical person after hysterical person, and here at the end, total vindication for yours truly, vindication for the president, and a good deal for the United States of America. All right, let's talk about your sleeping arrangements. Listen, it's been hot in Kentucky. I mean, we're getting close to the fall, but it's been hot. I'm a hot sleeper. 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We'll take a break. Talking energy on the other side. Scott on Salem. Stay with us.
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16: It's Tuesday, September the 22nd. Common Sense for the American People. Scott Jennings broadcasting for Salem live from New York City. Coming up in 60 seconds, a conversation about the future of American energy policy. But first, I want to tell you about a public policy partner I trust to get big things done. It's called the Mackinac Center for Public Policy. For almost 40 years, Mackinac has stood for economic opportunity, limited government, and the rights of working people. Their work helped secure a landmark Supreme Court victory, the Janus decision, which established that public employees, including police, firefighters, teachers, nurses, and corrections officers, can't be forced to pay union fees as a condition of employment. Since Janus, Mackinac has helped 1.5 million workers, 1 in 4 government employees, exercise their freedom to choose whether to remain in their union. Help spread the word to friends and family who may not know that they have a choice. I want you to go to advancingliberty.us, advancingliberty.us, and learn more about the Janus decision and how to exercise your rights. That's advancingliberty.us, and send the link at advancingliberty.us to everyone you know. And this is a new partner here at the show, our friends at the Mackinac Center for Public Policy. All right, let's talk a little energy production today here on Tuesday, September the 22nd. AI, data centers, advanced manufacturing, electrification are driving power demand higher in the United States, just as aging power plants are being retired and our electrical grid is struggling to keep pace. The right and the left often disagree about energy, but perhaps there is opportunity for folks to come together and do something good for the future of America. Right now, you might ask yourself, can Republicans acknowledge the value of cleaner technologies and reducing emissions? And can Democrats acknowledge that America needs more reliable power, including nuclear, natural gas, and pipelines? Can this be done? Can we find common ground in America and get the energy we need to secure our future? Joining me right here, two guys that might know, Jeremy Harrell and Rich Powell, leaders in an organization called ClearPath, an influential free market nonprofit that advances policies to accelerate clean energy innovation. Gentlemen, welcome to the Scott Jennings Show.
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0: right, you guys are here. It's there's lots of energy and climate conversations going on in New York this week. I'm going to start here just so we can set this up for the audience. How much additional electricity does America need over the next decade? And are we producing it right now? Are we set up to produce it right now?
1: Well, I can just give you round numbers here, Scott. We need a tremendous amount of new electricity to power new high-tech infrastructure, to power new manufacturing, to just expand our existing stock of houses and businesses. We probably are going to need to add something like 20% to the U.S. power grid over the next 10 years. 20% might not seem like a lot, but our power grid is already really large, and we haven't grown that grid in the last 20 years. So we're getting back into growth mode, and that is what can cause prices to go up if we don't do it right.
0: So what you're saying is what we're doing now is not sufficient to meet the demands of AI, data centers, new manufacturing, whatever we're building. We're just not making enough energy.
2: It's clear that the status quo is broken. And I think that's why you're seeing this incredible political moment where Republicans and Democrats are wanting to come together on things like permit reform.
0: Yeah.
2: Because we have to get more generation onto the grid. We need to build out new infrastructure, whether that's pipelines and transmission. And our current system simply isn't up to the task.
0: All right, this permitting reform, we made a little stir here on the Scott Jennings Show a couple of weeks ago. John Thune, the Senate Majority Leader, came on and sort of let slip that he might be trying to move this out of the Senate before Election Day. Last week, there were decent vibrations in Washington that conversations were taking place. Here on Tuesday, September the 22nd, where do you think we are? Are we on the cusp of a bipartisan deal, at least in the Senate, on permitting?
2: We're on the cusp of a deal. We're at the five-yard line, to use a little football analogy here in September. And they need to come to an agreement on these last related issues, put this before the House, and ultimately before the President of the United States, because it is the single largest opportunity to take control of our energy future as a country, and ultimately will solidify President Trump's legacy as the president who is bringing monumental regulatory reform to meet this economic moment for our country.
0: What is it that you guys think people on the center-right or the right are missing about energy policy? I mean, there's obviously some hostility towards renewables and clean energy on the right, same as there's hostility to fossil fuels on the left. If you had a message for people on the American right about what has to happen next, what would it be? If you got in an elevator with somebody who looks at you and says, I don't know about all this, how would you talk them into your point of view?
1: I'd say simply we have to put everything on a level playing field, Scott. So at SIBO, we represent the corporate energy buyers, the biggest buyers of electricity in the country. We care a lot about how much electricity costs, not just because we pay those bills, but also because all of our retail customers and the people who buy our devices and shop in our stores, you know, pay for electricity. They're paying for electricity. They can't be spending them on our businesses. We care a lot about this. And the way we're going right now, where we're picking winners and losers, and we're selectively saying these things are permitted to go forward, these aren't, that slows down all build of new electricity in the United States. We recently did a big study with Nero Economic Consulting, and we looked at, well, if we continue to basically pause some of these technologies, so if we can't build solar and we can't build wind right now, there's as much as $120 billion of additional costs that American consumers will feel over the next 6 years in rising electricity rates if we're not building this stuff to keep up with demand. And in some states, it's double-digit increases in their electricity bills if we keep pausing these things. We got a chance to put everything on a level playing field in this legislation. We're really grateful for Leader Thune's leadership on driving this forward, and we think we're so close to a deal.
0: Regarding the idea of renewables and wind and solar, obviously we know the president's been a little hostile, at least to the windmills. But there have been some Republicans who have said, okay, that's fine, I don't mind, but they have to be viable on their own. I'm not really for special government programming or special tax deals just for the sake of doing renewable. Where do you stand on that, the market viability of doing some of this clean energy that in the past, you know, some folks on the left have said, well, we have to basically engineer the government around forcing this. Is it viable just in the free market on its own?
1: So I'm happy to start with this one. So I think the key thing to know is that this is the stuff that is here today. So if you want to build energy today and tomorrow, these are the projects that have been in the queues around the country waiting to link up to the grid. And so, yes, it's viable today because, yes, it is what is available today to meet this rapidly rising demand.
2: And I would add, you know,

0: that's what's the beautiful part of this moment and the regulatory reforms that each of our organizations are here fighting for. And ultimately, I think the president wants on his desk pretty quickly here. It's tech neutral reform. It's about how do we drive what generation can be put on the grid as fast as possible. And we're going to let the market decide ultimately. Like, we're going to let the market, consumers, and our electricity providers build what they can to meet this moment and enable an economic growth in this country that I think our communities need.
1: Voices you're hearing on the show today, Jeremy Harrell and Rich Powell, talking the future of American energy here. Look, we've got a lot of conversations going on out there about these data centers. And a lot of it is driven by people who believe that data centers are causing their utility bills to go up. Recently, the U.S. House passed the Ratepayer Protection Act, overwhelming, bipartisan. I think it was like 417-3. It's sitting in the Senate, and it feels like they're going to get something over there. They almost got unanimous consent last week, but one Senator Heinrich from New Mexico objected to it. How do you feel about the Ratepayer Protection Act? Is this the legislative guidelines or guardrails that are needed to reassure the American people that data centers, which do need power, are not going to ultimately drive up their personal electric bills?
0: I can start. I'd say it's important that we seize this moment of rising demand that's driven by data centers, by advanced manufacturing, and by electrification of the economy in a targeted way. We need to do it the right way. And it's right that the consumers are concerned about the impact that these new large loads could ultimately put on the grid. The flip side of that is we don't have an option to not rise to this occasion. We need to lead. We need to ultimately compete with China. We're ahead at the moment, and energy is the long pole in the tent. And so things like the Ratepayer Protection Act can help ensure that the people who need this power are bringing solutions to the table, that we're driving private sector investment into this space and keeping power affordable.
1: Talk to me about technologies like geothermal, carbon capture, hydropower, long duration energy storage. Where do these things fit into the equation, in your opinion?
2: So certainly for the folks that are building new high-tech infrastructure around the country, they are more and more interested in these new technologies, because the beautiful thing about them is that they run 24/7, 365. You can call on them when you need to call on them. So they have a lot that we call that capacity. If you're an electricity engineer, they've got a lot of capacity around them. And they all happen to be carbon emissions free. So if you're a company that cares a lot about, you know, the quality of your energy and having carbon emissions free energy, they check both of those boxes. Our membership at SEPA has started to buy those new technologies in very large quantities. So in the last 2 years, we've done some of the largest power purchase agreements ever with some of those, with geothermal, with advanced nuclear energy, with carbon capture technologies, with hydro. And so we see that as a terrific addition to a portfolio that also has a lot of solar and wind and batteries in it.
0: And no coincidence that President Trump and this administration has made these technologies central to their affordability agenda. The president put executive orders out to massively scale up nuclear in this country as this technology is taking off. It's putting resources and regulatory reforms behind geothermal. It's trying to secure our critical mineral supply chains in this country so we're not reliant on China to build out some of these storage technologies. And we absolutely need to be getting the government out of the way on hydropower, because the grid needs clean, affordable, and reliable power.
1: All right, 30 seconds to go here. Perfect world, by the end of this year, what will have President Trump signed into law that puts us on a path that you all think gets us the energy we need and it's clean?
2: A historic bipartisan deal that establishes a level playing field for all technologies, makes permitting a heck of a lot easier, reduces endless lawsuits and litigation over these permits, and then fixes our national transmission system so we can build the grid we deserve.
1: Percentage chance it happens. Handicap it for us.
0: 70%.
2: I was going to say 70.
0: This moment, our country needs it. And that's why you see Republicans and Democrats coming together, ultimately work out this deal and ultimately put it into law so it's durable beyond the President Trump's administration.
1: And if someone wants to learn more about what's going on at ClearPath, where do they find you?
0: Sure. You can find us at clearpath.org. And we're a conservative energy advocacy organization trying to get these solutions and bring affordable, reliable electricity to the grid.
2: All right. And you can find us at CEBA.org, CEBA.org.
1: All right, there you go. Jeremy and Rich, thanks for coming on the Scott Jennings Show. We're going to be talking a lot about energy in the show today. In fact, back to former Minnesota Governor Tim Pawlenty coming by later. He took over the solar guys, so we're going to

0: going to hear what he has going on. Appreciate your time today.
1: Thanks,
0: all right, guys. 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More after this with my friend Allison Schrager. 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
7: 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Music. 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
16: All right, Tuesday, September the 22nd. Thanks for joining us here on Common Sense for the American People. Our next guest, Allison Schrager, senior fellow at the Manhattan Institute, has a new book out today. You can go down to the bookstore or go on your wherever you buy books and buy it today. It's called Worth the Risk, The Seven Myths That Keep Us From Taking the Chances That We Need to Take. Allison, welcome in here to the Scott Jennings Show.
17: Thanks so much for having me.
16: All right, you say we've never had a better time to take risks, yet Americans have never been more afraid of taking them. What happened to us?
17: Well, you know, it's just ratcheting up of risk aversion. Some of it is that we got wealthier. Some of it is that technology has made us safer, but made us feel more dangerous. And also just the role the government has really evolved. Mm. It used to be its role was mainly facilitating us taking risk, like bankruptcy, homesteading, things like that. And now its role is to actively remove risk from our lives.
16: You, in this book, challenge the idea that the world is becoming more dangerous. But, you know, people say that all the time.
17: Mm-hmm.
16: In a world that's insecure, or with insecurity everywhere, or with danger lurking around every corner, you hear that language applied to almost every commercial, mm-hmm. or everything. But you think the world is actually getting safer. Why is it that Americans feel less secure right now?
17: I think people like to feel that way. I think there's something natural. And also, it doesn't mean the world's completely safe. It's just safer than it was ever before. So it doesn't mean danger doesn't exist, or ultimately civilization exists on a fault line, which, you know, makes, you know, the buildings more secure and you're more likely to survive an earthquake, but they can still happen.

0: Allison Schrager is our guest today. She is a senior fellow at the Manhattan Institute and has this interesting new book out called Worth the Risk, The Seven Myths That Keep Us from Taking the Chances We Need to Take. Allison, you argue in this book that excessive risk aversion has real economic consequences. Is America's reluctance to take chances now like hurting entrepreneurship in our sort of overall economic development? Have we become so risk averse that we're limiting ourselves on the growth side?
1: Yeah, I mean, we're seeing that everywhere. You know, we keep hearing about it's such a risky time to be working, but wage variability, like how much wages go up and down year to year, has actually been trending down for everyone but the top 5%. And that's because people have become less likely to move, start a business, or even change jobs. So all I said, like, there's a lot of policy that keeps people from doing it. But when people complain that wages aren't growing as fast as they used to, it's like that's the flip side of taking less risk. So, and also there's all these sort of personal dimensions about, you know, people feeling like they're succeeding less in their personal lives. Like, everything you want out of life has to come with some risk taking. But I feel like we've all been sold this lie that if we pursue safety, will give us what we want.
0: One of the myths in the book is that you shouldn't take risks unless you're rich. Is that a rational concern or irrational concern?
1: Well, there's a rational concern to it, which is if you don't have a lot and you lose everything, that's really bad. Like, if Elon Musk takes a gamble, he's going to be fine.
0: Right.
1: But the problem is that sort of dooms lower income people to a life of stagnation, because you also have to take risks to get ahead. And what we're seeing, again, is like the top 5% are still taking meaningful risks while everyone else is stagnating. So, I mean, there's ways we can manage that and sort of protect lower income people from downsides of risk, but still enabling them to get the upside that they deserve.
0: You know, it seems to me that for most of our country's history, you know, there really was no safety net. You know, we didn't do anything for you. If you took a risk and failed, you just failed, and you just had to decide to start over. We have taken steps over the last, I guess, century. We've got social safety nets. We have economic safety nets. We have every kind of safety net you can imagine to protect people from, you know, bad outcomes, bad luck, or having failed after taking a risk. Has the government unintentionally encouraged Americans to stop taking risks or prioritize safety and stability over risk? I'm curious your opinion about how all of this safety net government policy has impacted people's thinking about actually taking a risk.
1: Well, I don't know if it was unintentional. In the beginning of the 20th century, you know, the economy had changed. We were living in cities. We were, you know, we were less agricultural. So if something went wrong with you, something went wrong with the economy at the same time. And that sort of leaves open this gap for insurance, which the government rose to the occasion, and it created the safety net where if something bad happens to you, we'll make sure you don't fall into abject poverty or starvation. And that's good. The problem is around the time of the Great Society, the shift changed to being like, no, let's just prevent risk taking altogether. And that, you know, wasn't as good. There's a difference in finance between insurance, where you're protected from downside but still get upside, versus hedging, which is let's just take risk off the table altogether. And we've been moving more and more into that direction. And, you know, it's seductive to think that you can not have to take risk and still get upside. To be honest, that's why I think socialism is so popular now.
0: Oh, yes.
1: Because it promises you no uncertainty whatsoever.
0: Allison Schrager, that's the voice you're hearing. She has the book, Worth the Risk. I just typed it up on Amazon. Ready to buy it today in bookstores today. Take a break. More on the Scott Jennings Show after this.
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8: Breaking news this hour at Town Hall. I'm Bob Agnew in Washington. President Trump has addressed the United Nations General Assembly in New York, reminding world leaders that the U.S. is doing well under his administration.
9: 2.5 centuries after the cause of liberty found its home on this continent, I can report to you with pride that America is back and our country is stronger today than ever before.
8: And the president told world leaders the U.S. is leading in virtually everything and the future is bright before turning to making his case for the war in Iran, calling the Islamic regime the bully of the Middle East, but a bully, he says, no longer thanks to U.S. intervention. The president also spoke about his Board of Peace bringing an end to the war in Gaza and about U.S. employment rates and the poverty rate, cutting regulation and taxes and the stock market. Some hospitals have ended gender-affirming care for transgender children under the age of 19 in a settlement with the Justice Department.
10: At least 6 top hospitals have reached settlements with the Justice Department to stop offering gender-affirming treatment for transgender minors and make payments to the government. The issue has been a priority for President Trump, who says Democrats will upend his platform if they win in the midterm elections.
9: They voted in favor of men playing in women's sports. They voted in favor of the transgender mutilization of your children.
8: China and the U.S. are divided on a number of issues, but one thing ties them together.
11: And that is fast food. As their leaders prepare to meet in Washington, American restaurant and beverage chains are expanding rapidly in China, and major Chinese chains are increasingly trying their luck in the U.S. Both see opportunities to trade more burgers and bubble tea across the Pacific. KFC already has 3.5 times the number of China locations than it does at home. The giant chain Mixiu opened 3 U.S. stores in December and plans 24 more. John Scott reported.
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8: One of the many things people expect schools to do these days is inspire students to be creative. 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They say that helping young minds tap their creativity is just as important as mastering math and English skills. 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
9: 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I'm Donnie Osmond, and it's the person who teaches them about music. Not sports, or English, or history. Music. Are you surprised? Well, you shouldn't be, because music teachers have always played an important role in the lives of their students. They help our kids tap into their natural creativity. They teach them about cooperation and self-discipline. It's a bonus that when kids have learned about scales and clefs, they find math and English concepts easier to grasp. That's because of how music education expands a young person's spatial IQ. Reading poetry or solving an equation is easier if kids know their sharps and flats, and that's a fact. Help your kids get to know their music teacher at school. Get them involved in music this year.
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12: And welcome back to the Scott Jennings Show. Glad to have you along for Common Sense for the American People today. We have a great conversation coming up about one of the most important races in America. It's taking place for the United States Senate in the Buckeye State, Ohio, where establishment Democrat Sherrod Brown, who spent 50 years in politics, is trying to make a comeback after losing his Senate seat last year to Bernie Moreno. Standing in his way, however, is the incumbent, John Husted, who was appointed to the Senate to replace J.D. Vance, who, of course, vacated to become Vice President of the United States. And Senator Husted joins us today. Welcome into the Scott Jennings Show.
13: Scott, great to be with you.
12: Glad to hear your voice, sir. And I've got a few issues that I want to get to because there's a lot going on in Washington, a lot of important policy, and you have been in the middle of all of it. I know you just got to the Senate, but you've sort of distinguished yourself as a player on a number of important issues that people are talking about, and maybe none more important than this idea of the Ratepayer Protection Act. Last week, we saw the U.S. House pass a Ratepayer Protection Act, but over in the Senate, and this is what you've been working on, you tried to get unanimous consent on this idea that would protect ratepayers from having to pay for any infrastructure for data centers, but it was blocked by a Senate Democrat. I want you to take us inside this issue and the mechanics going on over in the Senate right now.
13: Yeah, well, Americans are concerned that data centers are being built and that's going to jack up their electricity prices. And what I've said is that let's make sure that doesn't happen. The Ratepayer Protection Act will require the data center companies to build and pay for

0: all of the electric infrastructure that's needed to run that data center, protecting the American consumer. The House, unbelievably, passed the same exact, my bill, same exact legislation, 417-3, which never happens, right? Like, amazing bipartisan vote. And so all I had to do is get this through the Senate to get it to the president's desk and make it law. Democrats didn't even need to vote for it. They just needed to not object to it. And Heinrich, senator from New Mexico, came and blocked the bill. He blocked it from happening. So I don't want to hear the Democrats tell me anymore that they care about the American consumer, that they care about affordability, that they care about high electricity prices, when they had a chance to help us get this done, and they said no, they blocked it.
1: Yeah, this is an important part of the political narrative in your campaign. Sherrod Brown is attacking you over data centers. In fact, Democrats are attacking Republicans all over the country about data centers. But as we sit here today, the only reason that the Ratepayer Protection Act is not law right now is because of Senate Democrats. Have you spoken to Senator Heinrich? Have you spoken to the Democratic leadership? Can they explain to the American people why in the world they would stop this bill from passing? And after all, it has overwhelming bipartisan support.
0: They really can't. I mean, the bottom line is they don't want to solve the problem. They really don't. We could have solved the problem. They didn't. Again, they didn't have to vote for it. All they had to do is not object to it, and it would be law, and we would be at the White House with the president signing the bill, protecting the American consumer from higher electricity prices due to data centers. Everybody says they care about it. 80% of American citizens say they're concerned about it. Democrats say they want to make affordability an issue. Well, they've made it an issue, all right. They're firmly on the side of higher electricity prices. That's what they stood for in blocking this from happening. I'll continue to fight on, though.
1: Yeah, this is important for every voter in Ohio, because they are being bombarded with all these advertisements about these data centers. And here you are trying to do something about it. And by the way, a lot of other Democrats would like to do something about it, too, at least over in the House. But I think for political purposes, you've got Senate Democrats trying to block you and block President Trump from getting this done for the people of Ohio and for the American people. It's politics before problem solving. That's what the Democrats and the Senate's for right now. Well, we'll keep an eye on this issue and hopefully get an update on it sooner rather than later. Senator John Husted of Ohio is our guest. Let's move on to the topic of immigration. A lot of folks in Ohio are focused on this right now. Three Ohioans were killed in 9 days by illegal immigrants on Ohio roads. You've introduced a bill to deal with this problem. Tell us about it.
0: Yeah, it's just a tragedy that you have. You know, look, we had the Biden Sherrod Brown border invasion that where we had millions of people come into this country. Well, then you have sanctuary states that are issuing driver's licenses to people who are here illegally. Yes, that's true. 19 states in the District of Columbia will give a driver's license to an illegal alien in this country. And in one case, Connecticut gave a driver's license to an illegal alien, and he came to Ohio and killed an Ohioan. And we had three deaths. This is not like it's an isolated issue. Three deaths in 9 days. And so I want to block it. I want to stop that from happening. And I have legislation that basically says, if you, a sanctuary state, give a driver's license to an illegal, if you have a system that gives them to illegal aliens, then you lose your highway funding. We got to hold them accountable. We got to stop this. Let's withhold their highway funding if they're going to endanger American citizens on our roads across the country.
1: That bill is called the Red Light Act, and you introduced it with your colleague from Ohio, Bernie Moreno. I mean, protecting Americans on roadways seems common sense. Prohibiting illegal aliens from getting CDLs seems common sense. But I think there's a pattern, Senator Husted, with Democrats, and they're signaling to people in Ohio and signaling to the American people that they want more illegal immigration. They want to give welfare to illegal immigrants. They want them on our roadways. And even when they engage in a heinous act, killing people on the roads or committing violent activity, they don't really want to do anything about it. They don't want to hold them accountable. They want to let them out of jail, or they want to ignore these problems. What do you think it says about the Democratic Party today that they seem to care more about protecting illegal aliens than they do about protecting the literal safety of American citizens?
0: That is spot on right there. They seem to care more. People like Sherrod Brown care more about illegal aliens than they do about

0: American citizens, because they always stand up and say, no, no, no, give the illegal alien a driver's license. Let the illegal alien hide in this sanctuary city or sanctuary state. Give them Social Security payments. Give them COVID checks. Give them free health care. At the same time, that cost is added to the backs of the American taxpayer. One of the things I find the most frustrating and repulsive is that they want to talk about saving Social Security, and then they give away Social Security payments to illegal aliens. When, at a time when we're trying to save Social Security, that the American taxpayer always seems to be the last person that Democrats look out for, whereas in this case, the illegal alien is the one that they look out for the most, makes no sense.
1: One of the most astounding news stories of the last few days, to me, is the Trump administration trying to do the public charge rule, which essentially says we're not going to give you a green card or a visa if when you get here, you need to go immediately on welfare. Again, common sense. Do you want to have populations coming to the United States that immediately go on welfare so the American taxpayers are immediately on the hook for that? A common sense idea. I think most people would support it. But the Trump administration is being sued by dozens upon dozens of Democratic mayors and officials in cities and states across this country to keep these immigrant populations on welfare. So they are signaling, we want American taxpayers on the hook for immigrant populations on welfare forever. And there's just a clear contrast between the two parties on this. We're going to invite illegal or immigrant populations here. We're going to give them welfare. We're going to give them Social Security. We're going to give them driver's licenses. We're going to look the other way when they commit violent acts. And for American citizens, sorry, you got to pay for it. You got to bury your loved ones, and you just have to grin and bear it. Senator Husted, I'll give you the last word on immigration. I think it's still a huge issue for the American people.
0: It's a huge issue. And add on to that the fact that they want fraudulent daycares and home health care systems to be set up to steal more and more money from American citizens and taxpayers. This is crazy. Open border policy. This was always their strategy. Open the borders. Create sanctuary states where the millions of illegal aliens can hide, and then defund Border Patrol and the police so that they can't deport them. Do things like this, sue to essentially say, no, American citizens, you're going to foot the bill for people who come to this country and want to get on welfare. Makes no sense whatsoever.
1: Senator John Husted is fighting it all. He represents the state of Ohio. He's in a close race this November. Senator, we'll be watching it closely. Thanks for coming on the show. We take a break and have more news after this. It's Scott Jennings on Salem. Stay with us.
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0: One of the many things people expect schools to do these days is inspire students to be creative. 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
9: All right, President Trump went to the United Nations today, gave a 37-minute speech, great speech, getting a lot of positive feedback on, and I want to go over that here in just a second. 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And this is a project of our friends and sponsors at Americans for Prosperity. All right, President here in New York, where we broadcast from today, he spoke to the United Nations this morning, 37-minute address. The headline is Iran. And he really sort of delivered an extraordinary ultimatum: make a deal to dismantle the nuclear threat or face what he called annihilation. Iranian representatives walked out during the speech. It was a fiery address on a number of fronts, but the president's strongest language was aimed right at Iran. Let's listen a little bit of that. Here's the president. He says, I have a big decision to make. Cut five.
10: But I have a big decision to make. Will a deal be made with Iran that lets them rebuild and create a far greater country than it ever was before? Maybe one of the greatest in the Middle East or even the world? Or do I annihilate the Islamic Republic and do it quickly, never giving them a chance to kill and destroy people and countries again? Do I drive them into hell with no chance of survival and no hope of future greatness or generations? But I believe we'll make a deal right after the election, because it doesn't make sense for them not to. They're waiting to see how I do in the midterm election. What they don't realize is that I'm not running. I did that already and won in a landslide. We won in a giant landslide. And I'll be here for 2.5 years. The Republican Party is running, and I'll be helping them. But I am not running. I gave absolutely no credence and will not give credence to the election when it comes to Iran. It doesn't even enter my mind. The only thing that does is that Iran will never have

0: a nuclear weapon.
1: I think this is actually kind of a remarkable statement, to be honest. The president telling Iran, you can't rely on domestic American politics to save you here. I'm going to keep you from having a nuclear weapon. And if you think a bad outcome in the midterm or a race that gets lost here or there is going to cause the president to dramatically change course, well, they got their answer on that today. I thought that was rather dramatic. Now, later on, the president did strike a somewhat more optimistic tone. After the speech, he said that Iranian officials are talking with the United States and that he believes a settlement will ultimately be reached. Elsewhere, the president predicted that the war between Russia and Ukraine could come to an end relatively soon. He said the administration continues to work closely with leaders of both countries. As we mentioned earlier in the show, he hailed the new American security agreement with Denmark and Greenland, which will substantially expand U.S. military presence in the Arctic. President also attacked the International Criminal Court today as anti-American. He compared international drug cartels to ISIS, and he promised continued pressure on the communist governments of Cuba and Venezuela. And in true Trump fashion, and he had foreshadowed this somewhat on his social media, he proposed a new name for artificial intelligence. President says artificial intelligence is not accurate, and he proposed that we call it super intelligence. He also said, more substantively, that the United States is leading China in this technology race, and he rejected international efforts to regulate it. Overall, I think if you listen to the president today, and by the way, I would encourage you to listen to the speech. He was a statesman at the United Nations today, and the message to the world is that America is powerful and that America will act. And under President Trump, America will not wait for international institutions to talk endlessly and never solve a problem. The United States has a responsibility as the world's superpower to solve problems, particularly in the Western Hemisphere. This was not a speech asking for permission. It was the president informing the UN what we intend to do. Tim Pawlenty is up next. Stay with us here on the Scott Jennings Show.
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0: minds, tap their creativity, is just as important as mastering math and English skills. And of course, all parents love to experience the joy of seeing and hearing something their child has created. Well, one of the best places creativity is actively encouraged is in music class. Kids working out a phrase in a choir part, learning technical stuff like fingerings on an instrument, or even composing and arranging music on computers. Music classrooms are bursting with creative energy just waiting to be explored by young minds. Don't let it go to waste. Support your school music program.
1: You want to know which teacher your kids are most likely to choose as a role model this year in school? I'm Donnie Osmond, and it's the person who teaches them about music. Not sports, or English, or history. Music. Are you surprised? Well, you shouldn't be, because music teachers have always played an important role in the lives of their students. They help our kids tap into their natural creativity. They teach them about cooperation and self-discipline. It's a bonus that when kids have learned about scales and clefs, they find math and English concepts easier to grasp. That's because of how music education expands a young person's spatial IQ. Reading poetry or solving an equation is easier if kids know their sharps and flats, and that's a fact. Help your kids get to know their music teacher at school. Get them involved in music this year.
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4: 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All right, it's Tuesday, September the 22nd. Common Sense for the American People. Scott Jennings broadcasting live today from New York City. We've been spending some time on the show today talking about America's energy future. And if you take anything away from this, it's that America needs more power and we need it fast. We have AI emerging. We have data centers. We have a resurgence in American manufacturing, and it's driving electricity demand higher. And a lot of people out there are worried about the cost of their monthly energy bills. Joining us to discuss this with a specific aspect of it is former Minnesota Governor Tim Pawlenty, the president and CEO, newly minted president and CEO of the Solar Energy Industries Association. Governor Pawlenty, welcome to the show.
5: Great to be with you, Scott, and all your listeners.
4: All right, let's start here. 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
5: Yeah, in short, America has a huge demand for energy, and we need all the above, and we're an important part of that pie chart. 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Two, we're quick to deploy when many other platforms and technologies take a long time to get in the ground. Three, we're reliable with batteries, as I just mentioned. And importantly, we're clean. And whether you're this way or that way on environmental issues, who's against clean?
4: All right. You've been around Republican politics a long time, so have I. This conversation about solar and renewable energy, a little fraught on the American right in some quarters. Give the conservative case for solar energy, and maybe just broadly, why has energy become so polarized? Why is it such a partisan issue? We all need energy, whether you're a liberal or conservative. You got to turn the lights on, and you'd like to do it at a low cost. When did we get off the rails of partisanship in energy, and specifically on solar, the conservative case for it?
5: Yeah, I think it got snarled up in other issues. And so if you go back a few years, look, energy policy has always been a little partisan, but not this partisan. And so under President Biden, they passed something called the IRA, the ill-named Inflation Reduction Act.
4: Right.
5: But nonetheless, it included a bunch of pro-renewable stuff, tax incentives. By the way, all energy is subsidized. We won't go into all that, but it is subsidized. And then when the Republicans got control, they took that, most of it, away, and it's being sunsetted. So the lesson is we need to be durable in terms of this discussion, regardless of who's in charge. And I think the way we communicate to Republicans and to conservatives is we got a great economic argument. The country needs more power. We're for all of the above. And if you look at not the spin shops, but the places that do just straight down the middle, balls and strikes, like Lazard, the investment banking firm, well-respected, they say, look, solar and storage is now the most cost-effective source of new energy on the grid. And there's a reason the markets are responding to this. 70% of all the new energy going on the grid year-to-date is solar and storage. Similar percentage last year and about the same the year before. So solar should not only be not being kicked in the shin, it should be thanked for being the major contributor to new energy on the grid at a time when we desperately need it.
4: I think sometimes people hear this conversation about

0: the source of energy, and they maybe get it in their mind that we have to do either or. Well, if we're doing solar, it means we're not doing natural gas, or we're not doing coal, or we're not doing fossil fuels. That's not really the case. It's, you know, as conservative, I mean, for years, we always said in campaigns, we're all of the above. We want any energy we can generate. We want any electron.
1: Absolutely.
0: All of the above. And in Kentucky, we say also all of the below, because, you know, because we're a coal producing state. But I somewhere along the way, I think we sort of got convinced that these are necessarily in opposition to each other, when in fact, it could all really work together.
1: We do need to work together. And the demand is so large and so urgent, we're going to need it all. And one important thing I forgot to mention, Scott, that in the old days, most of the solar panels, or many of them, came from China. So understandable concerns from a conservative and any perspective, and we don't want that. And so now almost none come from China, less than 1%. Rapidly Americanizing the supply chain and manufacturing base for solar and storage. It's not there yet, but it's making great progress. Some of the other pieces of it, the parts of it, still come from other parts of the world, but again, almost no solar panels anymore come from China.
0: Wow, I had no idea, to be honest, because I think that is the number one thing you hear when you go out and talk to people about this or you debate the issues. It's, well, you're just trying to put Chinese solar panels on this farmland here in Minnesota or Kentucky, but you're saying all of this is now being sourced in the United States.
1: The United States manufacturing base and supply chain has the capacity to supply all of the solar and storage needs in the country, but it's not at capacity yet. By the way, people like Elon Musk are building, you know, rumored to be building one of the huge, world's largest solar component part and panel manufacturing facilities in Texas. So we're excited about that. But again, there's still a lot of imports coming from other countries, and not the panels, but the parts. Just not China, but the important thing is that is dramatically and increasingly becoming American. We used to be the 14th largest producer of solar panels in the world not too long ago, 5 years ago. Now we're third.
0: All right. We have AI, data centers, a lot of manufacturing coming back into the United States. There's a lot of immediate demand for electricity. Talk to us about solar being the thing that can be done the fastest.
1: Yeah.
0: And there's a lot of, I mean, say vis-a-vis nuclear. It'd take a long time to build a nuclear plant. We're pro-nuclear too. But for solar, is it the fastest thing we can do to at least meet these immediate surging demands?
1: Yeah, without question. And so if you think about what solar can do, we can go from concept to turning the switch on inside of 24 months on a lot of these projects. Mm-hmm. The other things that you mentioned, natural gas, in the future, small modular nuclear reactors can play an important role, and we are not against that. We're for that in the broad sense. But keep in mind, those are 5 to 10 years, best case, to get a new one planned through the litigation, through the permitting, in the ground, and flipping the switch on. So in addition to those other things I mentioned, we're quick to deploy and we're available.
0: You might recognize that voice. That's Tim Pawlenty, the former governor of Minnesota, former presidential candidate. He is now in charge of the Solar Industries Association. And we're in New York City broadcasting live today here on Salem Radio. Governor, you've been following the energy legislation discussion that's been going on in Washington, been going on for a lot of years, permitting reform, and it feel like the vibrations feel like maybe they're on the brink of a bipartisan breakthrough in the Senate. Senator Thune actually came on this show while we were in Dallas at the Republican convention and made a little news and said, I think I can get this done before the election. Feels like this is the week. If something is to occur, this is the week. What are you hearing on this front? Are we on the brink?
1: Yeah, I think so. We're optimistic. There's still some work to be done, probably maybe now in the lame duck. But keep in mind, this underscores the fact that we have a bipartisan piece of legislation in this environment weeks before the election that's possible. Tells you something. Tells you that America has a desperate, urgent need for more energy. And permitting reform, not cutting corners, but just speeding up the process, is a big piece of that. And it would be a great accomplishment if this bipartisan piece of legislation could get through the Congress.
0: Are there solar projects that are being held up by red tape and process fouls out there that this, as discussed, this bill would clear up?
1: Well, you imagine there's a little politics involved, and so I won't name names or agencies, but some of them have put solar panels and projects and renewable energy projects under what's called enhanced review, which means we're taking a harder look at it and slowing down the process. Keep in mind, our friends in other parts of the energy discussion don't like this either, even though they're more favored currently, because in a future administration where they're not favored, they could be the ones under enhanced review. So the entire energy community, if you will, is speaking with one voice, which is get fair rules of the road, apply them to everybody, let us compete, and solar and storage will just be fine.
0: Yeah, that's sort of the issue here is you got to get people on the right and the left on this issue to just lock arms and say, if you're on the right, I'm going to be accepting there's going to be renewable energy projects. And on the left, you've got to be accepting there's going to be some fossil

0: fuel energy projects. And by the way, it's all good.
1: It's all good
0: for the American people. We have to lock arms here. But I think what Thune said to me the other day was correct, which is if you wait until after the election, let's say the Democrats sweep everything. The idea that this gets done in that environment, to me, I don't think you'd see the left move on anything that would ever empower a fossil fuel project out there. So if the environment exists today, they really do need to strike while the iron is hot.
1: Well, we want to make sure, again, without just make the rules the same for everybody and let us compete. And two other quick things before we go, so I know we're on time. First of all, Iran can't block the sun, so this is also a national security issue. Our Republican friends love nuclear energy. Guess what the biggest source of nuclear energy in the universe is? The sun. Fusion. Yeah, exactly. And then importantly, you know, when you look at national security issues and the rest, we have an opportunity to Americanize this. We're for that, and I want to just underscore that as well.
0: One thing I don't think gets discussed as much, but you hear the sort of the quip all the time when you're talking about solar is, well, you know, the sun doesn't always shine. What if the clouds come out, Scott? Talk to us, Governor Pawlenty, about this battery storage. It kind of changes the equation. It
1: changes the whole discussion, because that was one of the big, besides, you know, it's all coming from China, which it's not anymore. The other one was, well, the sun doesn't shine all day or all week, or some days it's cloudy. And now we have the advent of these massive, huge commercial scale, utility scale batteries that can, used to be 2 or 4 hours, then 6 or 8 hours. Now they're on the verge of doing a 10 to maybe 12 hour battery. And that essentially solves this whole variability issue, because if you can store up enough energy in those batteries, then you can smooth out the ability for these panels to be available all the time.
0: You're talking to folks all over the country. Give me an idea what your assessment of the local political viability of solar is. I mean, we went through a period where there was a lot of resistance to solar projects. You know, like if somebody were wanting to do this, say, on a piece of land that had been a farm for a long time, you had a lot of luck. Even if the farmer wanted to do it, you had some local resistance to that. Where we sit today, has that improved at all?
1: Yeah, two things. One is Tony Fabrizio, the president's pollster, well-respected, well-known, did some polling recently on solar and storage, as did Kellyanne Conway. And they both concluded in their results that the vast majority of Republicans support solar and storage. So that's a good sign. And in terms of the farmland issue, Scott, you should know that we've GPS mapped this, geomapped this, and currently 0.07%, not 7%, 0.07%. Of the prime farmland in America is under solar panels. And so even if you tripled solar on farmland, it would be 0.21%, so it's a fraction of 1%. That being said, we want to be sensitive to the concerns of the locals. We want to make sure we respect farmer property rights, that they can use their land as they see fit and hopefully generate some revenues. And there's hybrid models where you can have both solar panels and agriculture in the same spot. And if you don't like it, you can take it out in 20 years or whenever the term ends for your lease on the panels.
0: Governor, I like to use this show to debunk misinformation or narratives out there. Give me one crazy thing that you've heard people say about solar that we can debunk right now.
1: Well, the funniest one, which I think is, you were there this morning when they talked about you can't have potatoes that were grown from fields where there may have been solar panels because there were glass chunks in the potatoes, which is total, there's no evidence of that anywhere in the country. And then somebody, of course, in the audience said those are, you make extra crispy potato chips with those.
0: So you're saying people are arguing that if you had a solar panel in or near a potato crop, the potatoes would necessarily be filled with glass.
1: And of course, there's no evidence or indication of that. But it's just, I mean, we live in a society where people throw all kinds of stuff out there, and it gets, you know, nuttier and funnier all the time.
0: Folks, when you hear something like that, just think it through. I feel like in a lot of areas of our public affairs right now, there's a lot of things flying out there. That would be one we could debunk it. Governor Tim Pawlenty from the great state of Minnesota, now in charge of the Solar Industries Association. Thanks for coming by the show.
1: Thanks for having me, Scott. Appreciate it.
0: All right, Governor, we need to tell the people about Friend Factor. Now, if you've been listening to this show for the last year, you've been hearing me talk about Relief Factor, which is a human supplement, helps you reduce the inflammation in your body that causes everyday aches and pains. 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

0: 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We'll have more news after this. It's Scott Jennings on Salem. Stay with us.
1: Uncle Dan?
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6: 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Hey y'all, I'm Kix Brooks with Brooks and Dunn. 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
7: 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Music. 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
15: Questions required.
16: America's favorite pundit. It's Scott Jennings.
0: And it is Tuesday, September the 22nd. Common sense for the American people. Scott Jennings is here alongside me, the former governor of Minnesota, Tim Paul Lenti. I suspect there's a lot of people in Minnesota that wish you were the current governor of Minnesota, given everything I've read about how state government is operating up there. Let me actually start with Minnesota, Governor. How do you handicap the politics there? I've seen polling this week showing Michelle Tafoya tied with Peggy Flanagan, who's Tim Walz's lieutenant governor. I've seen a poll that shows the current AG, Keith Ellison, who everybody knows, is actually behind. People think of Minnesota as a blue state. Do Republicans have a chance there this year?
17: Well, there was somebody who was the last elected candidate in Minnesota going on
15: 20 years ago. That was me.
0: Yeah.
15: And Minnesota is a blue state, Scott, but there are times and circumstances where we can win statewide. And one of the things going on in Minnesota, it was the episode.

0: center of some of the largest fraud, government fraud in the country. It got a lot of publicity. People are very frustrated about that. And so you have a lot of independents, even some moderate Democrats, taking a second or third look at these Republican candidates, and they're tied in the polls. So now it's going to come down to, in the races that you mentioned, now it's going to come down to the relative turnout between the Republicans and the Democrats.
1: Yeah, Flanagan, the lieutenant governor, I mean, she seems to be the most fringe radical candidates in America. I mean, she's not getting a ton of attention the way El Sayed is in Michigan or other people, but she's out there on some things. And I think the Republicans went out and got the exact right person, Tafoya, who sort of fits the state, very polished communicator. I mean, the dynamics of that race strike me as one that even if you're running in a bad environment, you could see how a Republican might outkick their coverage.
0: Yeah, it lined up well for the Republicans in this regard. We have, as you just mentioned, Peggy Flanagan, who is the current lieutenant governor. So as the current lieutenant governor, she owns some of this fraud problem. People are correctly saying you were part of the administration. You didn't catch it quick enough. You didn't do anything about it. And then she's also, while not, you know, officially DSA, she's DSA aligned in the eyes of most commentators.
1: Yes.
0: Running against a fairly, you know, down the middle Republican by Minnesota standards. And so, and a great communicator and somewhat of a celebrity. So this is the best sort of matchup that the Republicans could have asked for in Minnesota. The macro environment in Minnesota is not great, of course. You might imagine the president's numbers are underwater substantially as they are in other parts of the country. So that's not helpful. But we do have some dynamics in Minnesota that I think give us the best shot in a long time.
1: We started the show today, Governor Pawlenty, with some really sobering and troubling polling data that just broke last night. This was a poll of Democratic voters. 59% of Democrats in this national survey said they would react positively to a headline announcing that military leaders had removed President Trump from power. So you had 59% of Democrats in this survey essentially saying they would cheer on the news of a military coup. And maybe more troubling, 29%, so nearly 3 in 10, said they would react positively to the news if they heard it that President Trump had been assassinated while speaking at a rally. When you hear numbers like that, what does that tell you about the state of American politics and really the state of the American left and how they view President Trump? And they're broken right now. Are they ever recoverable?
0: When you have that percent of the American public talking in favor of a military coup or a political assassination, that tells you we are in a very dark place. We are a very unfortunate place. And we've got to find a better way back, Scott. It is really sad. It's tragic. It's frightening. It's dangerous. But, you know, the founders said in order to have a democracy, you got to have an informed citizenry. And that includes things like, do you respect how we actually make change in this country? And political assassinations and military coups are not the way to do it.
1: There was another survey that we highlighted at the top of the show today. It was from the Foundation for Individual Rights and Expression. Over the last 6 years, they have surveyed 300,000 college students. And I'll just tell you some of the numbers. 69% of them believe shouting down a campus speaker can be acceptable. 54% say blocking people from entering an event is acceptable. 34% said that using violence to stop someone from speaking can be acceptable. And that number had gone up by 10 points in the last 4 years. We're on a bad trajectory. I'll give you the last word on it. You've been around a long time. How do you reverse these trends?
0: Well, I think you've got to get people informed about why this stuff matters. You know, do you really have a democracy if you don't have free speech? Do you really say that you're for tolerance when the tolerance only extends to people who agree with you? The definition of political violence actually is the definition of political terrorism. Mm. And so it doesn't take a rocket scientist to look at this and say, free speech is pretty important, political terrorism is not acceptable, and we should make sure that if you say that we're all tolerant, we should be tolerant to hear other people, not just those who agree with us. And so it's not hard. It's just a matter of can we, as an American politic, body politic, agree that those are our values. And if we can't do that, we are in deep, you know what.
1: Yeah, I worry about those college numbers because those college kids answering that survey, that's tomorrow's adults. That's tomorrow's voters.
0: One thing I will say, Scott, just quickly, I know we're on time, but, you know, the answer to socialism, the rise of the socialism is better capitalism.
1: Totally.
0: And so we got to have students and young people informed, but we also have to make sure the benefits of capitalism are spread to more people so they don't grab onto socialism ignorantly.
1: He's Tim Pawlenty. I'm Scott Jennings. See you tomorrow.
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2: Breaking news this hour at Town Hall. I'm Bob Agnew in Washington. President Trump had a lot of good things to say about his administration and the country as he addressed leaders today at the U.N. General Assembly.
3: President Trump addressed the U.N. General Assembly in New York.
4: We are solving decades of intractable challenges, and we are settling years of unfinished business, and we're doing it well. There is no better example of a danger that was allowed to gather strength at the world's peril than the number one sponsor of terror, the Islamic Republic of Iran.
3: The remarks came as the administration ramps up economic pressure on Tehran, including a plan to cut off Iranian airlines worldwide. Willie Nelson, The White House.
2: A Republican senator is asking for a probe of Donald Trump Jr. amid questions over who paid for his wedding.
5: Republican Senator John Curtis of Utah is calling on the Senate Judiciary Committee to investigate whether Donald Trump Jr. used his proximity to the presidency for financial benefit after his recent wedding party was partially bankrolled by a Russian oligarch. Curtis asked the committee to subpoena Trump Jr. over his business dealings, his relationship with foreign individuals, gifts or other benefits he has received, and any instances in which his relationship to President Donald Trump was invoked or understood to provide value.
2: Two pilots killed in a helicopter crash in Yosemite.
6: Officials say two pilots aboard a helicopter doing water drops were killed when their aircraft went down near a lake 9 miles south of El Capitan. One of the pilots was identified as Greg King. He's a former employee of the Alaska Division of Forestry and Fire Protection, who said King was a dedicated aviator and a dear friend to many. At least 14 people have died while helping with wildfires in the U.S. this year. Some 580 people are battling the Dome Fire burning north of Wawona in the western part of Yosemite. The fire started September 15th and is about 15% contained. I'm Jennifer King.
2: On Wall Street, the Dow is down 164. The NASDAQ up by about 110 points. More at townhall.com.
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0: Welcome back to the Ramsey Show in the Fairwinds Credit Union Studio. I'm George Camel, joined by Jade Warshaw, taking your calls at 888-825-5225. Emily is in Jacksonville, Florida. Up next, what's going on, Emily?
1: Hi, George and Jade. How are y'all doing?
0: We're doing well. How can we help?
1: So, quick question. I just feel like I'm a little bit behind. I listen to y'all's show a lot, and I see a lot of people my age, about 32, that are, you know, all over the spectrum. But I just wanted an unbiased opinion from you guys about if you feel like I'm on the right track as far as finances and if my monthly allocations of my funds are appropriate.
0: Oh, monthly out. You're talking my language now. All right. So how old are you? You said you're 32?
1: Yes.
0: Okay. And you're worried you're behind compared to everyone is a pretty big group.
2: Everybody else.
0: Every 32-year-old on the planet?
1: Maybe certain ones. Just in general, like, I got a late start, maybe.
2: Is it just you, Emily, or are you single? Do you have a family?
1: Just me.
2: Okay. So other single 32-year-old females out there, you're feeling behind.
1: I feel like maybe I am, but I could just be overthinking it. I don't know.
2: We'll tell you the truth. Tell us what you got. Let's put the cards on the table. Where are you at financially?
1: Okay. Yeah, so I have a SEP IRA as I'm self-employed. I have a Roth IRA and an old 401k. And those total with a brokerage account about $105,000.
2: Okay.
1: I have an emergency fund of $30,000. My home, I have about $125,000 of equity. I still owe like $215,000. Okay. I'm self-employed, and my business account right now has about $50,000 in it. That just kind of, I haven't touched. I like to leave it there, I guess.
2: Mm-hmm. How much do you bring home from your
1: funds?
2: How much do you bring home from your self-employed business every month?
1: So I'm just a W-2 through my business. My salary is $105,000, so I bring home about $3,200 twice a month.
2: Okay. And are you investing? It sounds like you have a fully funded emergency fund. That's baby step 3. Are you investing 15% of your 105, or are you doing a little bit more since you have the employer side? What are you investing every month?
1: I'm doing 25% into my SEP IRA. I was doing 15%, but then my CPA was like, you should do 25 to keep as much of the money as possible. So I bumped it up to 25% every month. So
2: 25% of
1: 2,100.
2: Say again?
1: Of the 105, okay. 25% of the 105,000 salary. So about 2,100 per month.
2: Well, let me stop there and just say, first off, I think you're doing fabulous. I think that you're walking the plan that we teach. You've paid off your consumer debt. You've built up 3 to 6 months of expenses. You're actively investing more than 15%. We might find a reason to back that down here in a minute, but that alone lets me know that you're winning at life.
1: Oh, that's good to hear.
2: Yeah, because this is all foundational. And a lot of times people will try to build wealth without doing the foundational stuff right. And it's just, it, it,

0: it's more headache. But you're doing the foundation stuff right. You've protected your debt freedom with an emergency fund. You're building wealth the correct way. I mean, the next question I would have for you is, do you have the right insurances? Have you double checked that your car insurance is good and your health insurance and all that stuff?
1: I have health insurance as a self-employed. It went up a little bit compared to when I was with a regular employee, but it's like $420 a month. I have life insurance, even though I'm single. I got a policy now just because I don't know what's going to happen in the future, and it was really cheap to get one. And it was $1 million, about 10 times my 100,000 income. And then I have disability insurance as well. I actually just got a new quote through Xander.
0: And see, that's huge. That is huge, because a lot of people leave that kind of stuff out, and it's a huge part of protecting the wealth that you do build. So I am going to go with foundationally, you're right on track. And let's just plug those numbers in. I don't know if you've ever played with an investment calculator, Emily, but we have a really great one at RamseySolutions.com, and I have it plugged in, and I just put in your current investments. It's $105,000 that you have. You said you're putting $2,100 a month, and you're 32. Let's let it grow for the next 30 years until age 62 at an 11% rate of return. And I've got you at $8.6 million. By age 62, which means you're going to be a millionaire a lot sooner than that, right?
2: And that's if you never get a raise, you always keep at that level. And once you have a paid for house, you're going to ratchet up your investing, most likely, knowing you. So the good news is, as soon as you said, am I behind at 32? I went, she's got plenty of money, and I feel it. Because most people that are even asking that question, it's sort of like the natural state you're in when you're doing everything right is, am I doing enough? And so
1: yeah, that's pretty much it.
2: The average for under 35 for their retirement accounts is 49,000. The median is 18,000. So you are so far ahead of America, let alone debt free with an emergency fund, with retained earnings in your business account. You are thriving by all measures. So I would tell you to enjoy your life a little bit.
0: Yeah.
2: Are you enjoying spending and giving on top of the investing?
1: I think so. I still do my things I like to do, like my bougie massage and my nails. And
0: good.
1: Stuff. And I use the Every Dollar app, so I know exactly how much everything costs every month.
2: You've got
1: month,
2: the treat
1: so.
2: Yourself line item in there.
0: I would make one tweak to this, Emily, that I hear. And I mean, this is so small, but it's just, I'm being nitpicky because I feel like I can with you. I might back the 25% down to 15, and I take that 10% and I throw it towards the mortgage. Extra.
2: That's an extra 10 grand a year if you do nothing else with extra mortgage payments. So that would be a great goal, to say, hey, listen, while I'm single, no one else is dragging me down. What if I knocked out the mortgage over the next 5 years?
0: Wow, that's a cool goal.
2: You know, before your 40th birthday, you're going to be completely debt free.
1: Mm-hmm. Yeah, I put about 500 extra a month towards the mortgage too, and then the 500 in the brokerage account. So y'all made me feel a lot better.
0: Good.
1: Appreciate it.
2: You're going to be fine. Whether you have 9 million in retirement or 8, it's going to be okay. So the question is, what does the rest of your life look like in the in-between? That's the harder part to figure out. Because you're really good with numbers, I can tell. Even if you invested 15% at a 10% rate of return, you'd still end up with $5 million.
1: Wow.
2: So rest assured, Emily's going to be okay if she continues these habits. So now it's more like, what are the next goals before I retire? What do I want to accomplish? And that might mean we're paying off the house, we want to go on this vacation, we want to upgrade the car, and who knows? I don't know your future. I don't know if you want to, you know, get married one day, have a family, but all of that's going to affect your situation. But the better financial foundation you have stepping into that, the easier and more comfortable life's going to be.
1: Awesome. I
2: Gold
1: appreciate
2: star.
1: You guys. Y'all are my favorite. Thank you.
0: Gold star. I love it.
2: This is like Emily's the poster child. Like, how do we clone Emily's all around the world?
0: But you made such a good point, George. The people who are plugged in enough to what's going on with their money to be asking those questions are not the ones that we need to worry about. It's the ones who are just bopping through life. And it's like you're living paycheck to paycheck. The pain is there and you're just ignoring it. You're not asking the right questions. You don't want to poke the bear. You're just like, maybe this will all be okay.
2: If she was 52 and asking, I feel like I'm behind, it might be a realistic answer.
0: Sure.
2: Of yes, you are behind and it's going to be okay. But in Emily's case, I mean, it's mythology at this point. She's going to build incredible wealth because of the foundation she set for herself early on. And be careful who you compare yourself to, because right now we've learned they're invisible people
0: Absolutely.
2: Who may or may not be doing better than us. So just run your own race.

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0: 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And coming up next, is there rain in your weekend forecast? We'll find...
1: Hey.
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0: Dennis is in Clarksville, Tennessee, up next. Dennis, welcome to the show.
5: Hello. Hello, thank you. How are you all today?
0: Doing great. How can Jade and I help?
5: I have a question in reference to setting up a will. My wife and I have been married for about 7 years, but we have older kids from previous relationships. And I'm just trying to figure out, okay, so both of us would die at the same time, how to set up an executor to take care of the property, because overall the property is worth anywhere from $800 to $1 million. And I've been making double payments on it, and I think I owe about $250 left on it, and it's going to be paid off in about 4 years. So I'm just trying to figure out which direction do I go into if we both die, if I die, how can I set it up to have stuff written into the will in order for people to be taken care of.
0: So what are you wanting to happen? Let's say you have in the will, here's who's getting what. Let's say how many older kids do you guys have between the two of you?
5: Three total. I have two. She has one.
0: Okay. Have you guys talked about who would get what as far as the estate?
5: No, we have not.
0: Okay.
5: No, because I know that if I die, the property is probably too large for her to take care of. And I know I've talked to her before in the past about trying to set up a will, and I keep putting it off, and I just got to do something because I would hate for both of us to go, and then the government got to reach their hands into the pot.
6: Is the property the only major asset, or do you think that there'll be a lot of cash or IRAs or anything else a part of this estate?
5: I have about $100,000 in my savings account because I'm kind of semi-retired right now.
6: Mm-hmm.
5: My wife still works, and I'm just kind of – I have a life insurance policy that all three of them are on it. My wife has the bigger share.
6: What's that worth?
5: But I just that's $250,000.
6: Okay.
0: That would pay off the mortgage, essentially.
5: Yes, sir.
0: Okay.
6: Okay. And did I hear so you just, say $100,000?
5: Yes. Yeah. I kind of retired.
6: How are you partially retired off of $100,000 in retirement?
5: I'm a pretty good saver. I've been saying I'm retired military. And
6: okay.
5: So I get a pension there.
6: Got
5: but everything I got is paid for. So I have a lot of assets. I got about 50 acres on the homestead. So overall, like I say, the property is probably worth about $1 million. And I just want to make sure, I know I've seen it in the past where people die and people get greedy. I just want to make sure that when I go, that people, that they're taken care of.
6: Are you trying to make stipulations that the property has to stay intact, or are you fine with them selling it in taking three equal shares? Like what are your wishes? Because
5: I'm not cutting out my wife in any way, because I know she'll probably end up, whenever she does sell the property, she would end up moving away. I just want to make sure that my kids are taken care of, because I just don't want them not to be taken care of later on down the road, just in case something would happen.
0: Now, you said they're older kids. How old are they?
5: They are. My son is 33 and my daughter's 26.
0: So they don't need to be taken care of in the financial sense.
5: They don't, but I would prefer them to be taken care of. I'm not a millionaire. I'm rich in other ways, but I want to make sure that the money that I put into this, that they get a little bit out of it.
6: So let me just walk through this a little bit, because I'm trying to understand if this is something that you're doing together with your wife or you're doing separate. Because let's say you pass first, the land automatically goes to her.

0: you don't want her to then say now she gets to decide what happens with the land. You want that specified in the trust ahead of time.
1: Just a little bit, yes. I'm not telling her what she can and can't do with it. I would just like to have something, okay, when you go to sell it, if you sell it for X amount of dollars, I would like for my son and my daughter to get X amount of dollars.
0: So I think if I were in your, especially given the value of this, I think I would sit down with an estate planning attorney and say, here's what I'm thinking. I'd sit down with your wife too. Here's what we want. We want to make sure that if I die, the land passes to her. And then when she dies, I just want to make sure X amount of portion is cut out for each of our kids. And then from there on, if she wants to do something else with, like, and you guys sit down and decide what you want. Cause I mean, and I'm not saying that you have to have this figured out today, but I don't think today you're even clear on what you want. But I do think that I would do this in a trust, and I think that I would do this with an attorney. I wouldn't try to do this online on a will by myself.
1: Okay.
2: And you can get started with a simple will just to have something right now. And we have a great partner with Mama Bear Legal Forms where you can do that. But eventually you may want to look into a more complex trust, because the will, you know, explain who's getting what. But if you want ongoing management right. of something like a property, you're going to need to set up a trust. And there is something called a qualified terminable interest property trust. It goes by the nickname Q-tip trust. Have you heard of that?
1: No, sir.
2: So that is specifically great for blended families like the one you're describing, so that it lets the surviving spouse use the property and income for life, but it locks in who gets the property after that spouse dies.
1: Okay.
2: So that you might want some kind of stair-stepped approach like that, and that's where the trust comes in handy. And we always say trusts are not for everyone. Most people are totally fine with a will. But if you have very specific things you're trying to solve for, you might want to look into a trust. And to Jade's point, that's where an estate planning attorney comes into play. So I'd find a good local estate attorney to walk you through this and help you figure out which one makes sense for you and what the cost is going to be.
0: And a big part of that, too, once you do that, make sure you're sitting down with the kids and explaining what's in it, what your wishes are. So there's really no surprises when that time comes.
2: Don't let it be someone else's job to tell people what's going to happen after you're gone.
0: Gosh.
2: That's cruel.
0: Yeah.
2: That's cowardice. So just tell everyone who's involved in the will, here's what's going to go down, and here's what happens when. That's how you love your family well. All right, Melissa is in Chicago up next. Melissa, welcome to the show.
3: Hi there. Hi, George. Hi, Jade. Thanks for taking my call.
0: You bet.
2: What's going on?
3: So I am new to Ramsey and the baby steps, and I think I'm doing pretty well overall, but I currently rent, and I actually don't really even want to own a home, at least not for the foreseeable future.
0: Why?
3: But I guess I'm like, well, I can explain, and I want to know how that'll affect my wealth building ability. But I have owned in the past. I'm divorced. I have two little kids. I have owned in the past. I live in the Chicago area. So housing is so expensive, and I don't like the upkeep. Talk about like losing peace of mind. Like, I had trouble sleeping at night because I was worried about the next thing that was going to go out.
0: I can understand that.
3: So I sold my house, my townhouse, a couple years ago, moved to a rental, and I've been sitting on this cash that I got from the sale of my home. And I feel like I should have that earmarked for a future home purchase, but I just feel like I have bigger goals around like my own retirement and my kids, you know, college savings, and just being able to like live a comfortable life.
0: Where is the money now? Is it in a high yield?
3: It's sitting in a high yield savings account.
0: How much is it?
3: I have about $102,000 in the savings account now.
2: Awesome. Okay, what's your income?
3: I make $183,000 a year. So after taxes monthly, it's about $11,700.
0: You know, I love the goals that you have, and I agree with you wholeheartedly. I think you should have the goal of having a nice retirement, a nice, peaceful, comfortable retirement. I love the goal of making sure there's money for the kids' college. I definitely think that you should have that. But I don't think that you should take your home equity money to accomplish that. I think those are goals that we accomplish month by month with our cash flow, certain percentages of our cash flow. So for instance, of the $11,000 that you're bringing home, earmarking a certain percentage, you can decide.

how much you want to put in aside to 529s every month. You can decide that I'm going to start investing 15% of my income into my 401k, right? And I think doing that, and then if you want to continue to set aside money and increase that 102,000 that you have in the HYSA, yes, I'd keep adding to that money. And if this season is not a season that you want the upkeep and the drama, I'm not mad at that, but let's put a time frame on it and let's set a really clear goal and say, when I have, you know, 400,000 in this HYSA, that's when I'm pulling the trigger and I'm making the next move up. And let's just put parameters around this so we're not just renting forever and ever. Amen.

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12: Charlie is in Chicago up next. Charlie, what's going on?
13: Hi. It's kind of a complicated question. I am 34 years old. My wife is 30 years old. I had my house paid off since I was 28 before I met my wife. And we just had our first baby. And her mom and dad want us to move closer towards them, but I don't feel safe letting selling the house or moving with the, like, you know, because moving 30 miles closer to Chicago is quite a bit more expensive than where I live.
14: So it's only a 30-mile move?
13: Yeah, we're within an hour of her parents, and her parents want us to be within half an hour, and I think it's a little selfish.
14: Why don't they move? Why wouldn't they move 30 miles closer to you?
13: She's one of five, so it kind of puts them in a central location of everybody.
12: How does this affect your jobs?
13: So I have like a little excavating business, and my yard is within a mile from where I live. So I've explained to my wife, because I have to go back to the yard every night, pretty much. Mm-hmm. And it's nice because it's nice and close to my house. But I explained to her, I said, if we move, that adds an hour or an hour and a half onto my day every day going back to the yard where it's otherwise I'd have to relocate.
12: I'm not doing that. You know?
14: And what is the property increase? You know, what's your house worth today versus what you would feel like you would need to spend to get what you want 30 miles closer to them?
13: My house is probably worth like $400 right now, but the house I would need would probably be close to $700 because I would need at least a little bit of land so I could park, a large truck and trailer and some equipment on it, you know.
14: And so just to recap, the drive to the parents' house now is an hour and 10 minutes. Is that what I heard?
13: Correct.
14: And this is a problem because I don't know. I kind of like a buffer. Sometimes it's nice to have a buffer.
13: Well, I agree with you, but I don't know. My question is, am I in the right to dig my heels in and say no?
14: Do you have the three?

0: $300,000 extra to make this move and keep it debt free, which is, it sounds like, where you want to stay. You have a paid for home. That's nice. Do you have the money to do this, and it's just a work thing, or is it a work and money thing?
1: It would be a work and money thing. I only have like $150,000 liquid cash, and I'm not wanting to spend any of that towards another house, you know.
2: What is your wife
1: think? Maybe another option.
2: Is she desperate to make this move?
1: Not necessarily. If she spends a long weekend with them, then, and I'm not there, she comes back and she reinstigates the conversation. It's been going on for about a year, and I'm like, you know, there goes long stretches where she's totally fine. She's a stay-at-home mother now,
0: yeah.
1: So we've got that locked down, and she can be a stay-at-home mother. But I think with this move, she would have to go back to work, and then that entails childcare, and I'm scared of childcare costs.
0: So let's just,
1: to me, it doesn't make any sense.
0: Let's just pretend for a second. Let's pretend that you're like, all right, we take the $400. Let's say you decide, hey, we're going to make this move, and we want to take the $150 and put it with the $400. And so in the meantime, we're going to save up our 3 to 6 months just to make sure we're not touching emergency funds to do this. And we're going to go in and we're going to put $550,000 down on a $700,000 house. And then we're going to have a $150,000 mortgage. Let's just pretend you did that. She would have to go back to work because of the mortgage, or is there another reason you feel like she would have to go back to work? Because that doesn't feel...
1: I guess it would be, it's part of my resentment that all that money that I worked towards that house was mine. The reason she wants to move is partly she feels that the house isn't hers because she hasn't contributed.
0: Okay, now we're getting somewhere.
1: Okay.
2: This is a layer beneath.
0: Yes.
2: So is her house on the deed? Is her name on the deed?
1: No.
2: And why is that?
1: Because I had it prior before we were married, and it was paid off before we were married.
0: But you can easily add her to that. That's just paperwork.
1: Correct, but I guess I'm in a field where divorce rates are high in the construction field.
0: Okay, so we're getting somewhere on this. There's some issues here. So, because you can go two routes of this. If you said, hey, she doesn't feel like the house is hers. I lived here before she did. I picked this house. She just feels like... I would love to move somewhere that feels ours. That's one side of this argument. But then the other part of it is like, dude, you're married to this woman. You're clinging on to something you did as a single man, and you're no longer single. So let's add her to this deed because you're married to her, and let's show that you're like all in 100%. Or you guys need to have some deeper talks, I think, with a counselor, because I think I'd be feeling the same way if I were in her shoes. Like, he's not letting me fully in on this. If he's already thinking about what happens if we divorce. But you didn't have her sign a prenup, did you?
1: No, but I don't think that's the question. I think my question is it proper for the parents to be getting muddling in my business?
0: No, it's not. It's not, but in digging through, we found other... You're right. The initial question was, do I need to move closer to the in-laws? No, you don't. You truly don't. But in uncovering that, I think we're seeing the deeper issue of the reason she wants to move is she wants something that's both of you all's. And what you have right now, she's feeling iced out because you won't let her in on the deed. And she's thinking, maybe if we have a new house that we have together, we'll both be on it. Oh, and by the way, my parents want us to move closer. That's another reason that I can push him to move. So she's using what your in-laws want to do as leverage for her to get what she really wants from you, which is a place that we live that we can call our own that I'm on too.
1: Okay.
0: See what I'm saying?
1: Yeah, she's not a like a money person. She's never.
0: I'm not. I know. You don't have to be a money person. Check it out, Charlie. You don't have to be a money person to want 100% buy-in with your spouse on the things that you're building together and a part of together.
2: She feels like I should feel so blessed to live in Charlie's kingdom he made for himself. And instead, she wants to feel like the queen of the castle, too. And I think that she has every right to do that. So yeah. I think...

0: we need to do is just separate out all of these issues. Yes, the in-laws are meddling in your business. Yes, this destroys your commute. Yes, this messes up your finances because you're adding a mortgage to the picture. It's okay to use those facts on paper. Mm-hmm. I just don't want you to sort of hide the stuff that's going on underneath just by using those as excuses.
1: And you don't even have to move closer to the in-laws. What if you guys, if you like the neighborhood you're in and if that works better for your business, what if you said, honey, I talked to these good people on the Ramsey Show. I think I understand. Would it be a good, can we compromise here? Can we stay in this area, which means we're staying in this price point, which means we don't have to take on a mortgage, but can we get something that you and I select together, we're both on it, and it doesn't cause us to go into debt any further? I think that, Charlie, that would be a very fair compromise.
0: Imagine you guys upgrade to a $500,000 house in cash, and she gets a vote this time. That might solve this all, to where she's not itching to move, and the parents are just giving her a reason to bring this all up.
1: Right. That's probably why when she goes on the long trip, she comes back and she's like, I can use this as leverage.
2: I think you're right on that one.
0: But it's okay if you just say, I don't like my in-laws. That's a fine reason to not move closer to them. I know you're not going to say that on air, and I put you on mute so you didn't have to.
1: That's
0: but
1: right.
0: I imagine as soon as we did, he was like, yep, that's...
1: I vote for the buffer, George, every time.
0: Yeah, it's okay. It's a weekend trip instead of a, hey, we were just in the neighborhood, decided to pop by. Now it's, you got to plan
1: for
0: the
1: trip.
0: Now
1: it's Everybody Loves Raymond. And I'm like, an hour is a perfect, it's perfect. You can go over there, you have a good time. It's enough time, nobody needs to stay over. You can go home.
0: It's not enough to tire you out on the drive.
1: Yes.
0: It's a good happy medium. Good luck, Charlie.
1: Look to the buffer.

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9: One of the most helpful things you guys can do if you're enjoying the show is leave us some feedback. Drop a comment, hit subscribe, share the episode with someone who could use it. You guys are the best marketing engine we have to spread the word about the show and the hope that we're trying to bring people. So thank you for doing that. Victoria is in Denver up next. Victoria, welcome to the show.
10: Hi, Jade. Hi, George. Thanks for having me.
9: Absolutely.
10: So my question is essentially, my husband and I recently switched away from credit cards and just to our debit card out of our checking account. And we're just wondering if that really will save us a lot, or if we'll still have kind of the swiping carelessly habit, unless if we go to full cash. So that's my question.
9: Oh, so you're on debit now. You're like, should we take it a step further and go full cash?
10: Yes, which sounds very cumbersome, so you might have to get me on board.
9: Sure. Well, there's only a couple of places that works in today's society.
10: Yeah.
9: You're not going to walk down to the, you know, your utility company and give them a wad of cash. So a lot of things are going to be on auto pay. And so the things that you can use cash for is likely groceries, maybe gas if you want to walk into the station.
11: And it does make a big difference on groceries. I will say that, Victoria.
10: Okay, interesting.
11: It's not,
10: yeah,
11: it's not
10: switched
11: a necessity,
10: few
11: but...
10: weeks ago, mm-hmm. And so far I haven't really noticed any changes. So I think it's more just, hey, is this doing anything? Or should I be getting my 3% cash back? Or, you know, so.
9: Oh, are you itching to go back to credit cards?
10: I wouldn't say my husband is. I probably have slight more itch than him, but
11: there
10: only
11: are
10: because
11: debit cards
10: I think
11: with cash
10: I haven't
11: back.
10: Seen a spending benefit yet. Like, I think I'm still spending similarly to how we have been. And we have pretty good spending habits. I'll say we maybe spend a little more on food than in our budget, but for the most part, not too bad.
9: So where are you guys at financially? What are your sort of goals right now? What baby step are you on?
10: Yeah, we're doing really well. We're 29 years old each, and on, I think, baby step 5/6. So we have twins that are almost a year old.
9: Awesome.
10: And so saving for their college fund and then paying off our mortgage, but we have no other debt.
9: Great. And you're on track to do that, funding college, putting extra on the mortgage. You guys are hitting those goals, and you still have room to save for a car upgrade, a vacation, maintenance, all the other things.
10: Yes, yeah. We're doing really pretty well thanks to a lot of the advice from this show. So thank you guys.
9: That's awesome.
11: I mean, I think that you guys, you sound like you're really like conscientious people and that you're just intentional about what you're doing. It sounds like you have really good control over your spending. So I wouldn't expect to see like this market improvement from you going to a credit card to a debit card, you two specifically. My guess is it would probably show up in like specialty purchases. Like if you were buying concert tickets or going on a trip, it might cause you to spend a little bit more on flights. It might cause you to upgrade the hotel room. Like that's generally where people tend to spend
9: the discretionary spending.
11: Yes, that's when the percentage of what you spend generally would go up higher. I've even saw studies that say fast food, for whatever reason, when people go and buy fast food, they spend more on a credit card than they would on a debit.
9: You'll upgrade that meal on a credit
11: yes.
9: card.
11: And so my guess, Victoria, is that you guys are just responsible people. If you're looking for the 3% cash back, look into some of the debit cards that offer it, if it really is that big of a deal. But I specifically wouldn't divert back just for the
10: $30. Okay. Yeah, I think we've been trying to become people that we admire, and we admire people who use debit cards. So I think we'll stick with it. But
11: I love that.
10: I was definitely curious. It's interesting to hear, though, about...

0: maybe cash could be more beneficial at the grocery store or things like that. So I might look into that.
1: It is for a couple of reasons. I mean, when you go to the grocery store with $150, when it's gone, no other plastic. It's like, hey, you got to put the eggplant back. I don't have the $1.50. Like, I don't have the extra money. You just got to put it back. So I do think that
2: I wish
1: that's
2: what people were like, dang it, I shouldn't get the eggplant today. It's usually snacks.
1: Eggplant is in season and it's expensive if you get organic. That's all I'm saying.
2: It's the BOGO Oreos for me, Victoria.
1: There you go.
2: So yeah, I would just try to, the areas where you feel like you could do better or that you know are tempting for you, I would just try to put boundaries up for those. And that might mean deleting the app off your phone or deleting the payment information for the debit card from that app. And then for the in-person spending, some people go, I'm not going into Costco. It's too dangerous. I'm going to do Instacart.
1: You, George.
2: See, I like to go into Costco. But Jade is like, I'll do Instacart because I'm not tempted by all the things in Costco. So you know you better than anyone.
1: That's right.
2: And so you and your husband can then set up a game plan for how are we going to protect the margin that we've worked so hard to create. And that's where a debit card really is a protective barrier more than it is this magic wand that's going to cut your spending in half. Mm-hmm.
1: The biggest thing is making sure we're budgeting our money every single month and we're sticking to the money that we budget. We're not, like, that is the crux of everything we teach, is making sure you're doing all of that together.
2: That's right. All right. Good question. Nate is in Toledo, Ohio up next. Nate, welcome to the show.
3: Hey, thanks for taking my call.
2: Sure.
3: My question today, my wife and I bought a house in January and we put about $60,000 into the house so far and moved in just 2 weeks ago. My question is, because of the amount of money that we put down at the beginning, not being 20%, we're paying PMI currently. And I'm just looking towards the future and thinking about refinancing. Is there any guidelines or instructions that you guys would have for our situation looking at refinancing our home?
1: How far away are you from getting rid of the private mortgage insurance? How much more do you need to pay?
3: We put $10,000 down, so as far as our mortgage is concerned, we still probably have that $30,000 left to go.
1: Okay. I thought I heard you say you put $60,000.
2: Was that out of work, like renovations?
3: Yes, that's the amount of value that we put into the house and just investing in materials and that to do.
2: So you knew it was kind of a fixer-upper. So you put $10,000 down.
3: Yes.
2: You had $60,000 set aside in cash to cash flow the repairs and renovations needed?
3: Yep.
2: Okay.
1: What was your interest rate?
3: Our interest rate is 6.25%, I believe.
1: Yeah. So, I mean, it's not going to make sense to refinance for you until rates go down to a point that you go, man, that's going to make a significant difference for us. Whether it's a whole point, that'd be what I'd be looking for. But I think that my bigger play right now, instead of waiting for interest rates to go down, because I don't see that happening, I would be thinking, okay, how can we pay this mortgage down and get this PMI off our backs quicker? We got $30,000 until this monkey's off our back. Let's just get to work. And in the meantime, it's great because we're just paying down our mortgage too.
2: And the other thing to do is you can get an appraisal because you put those $60,000 of renovations in. That might be able to get you out of this PMI because your house might appraise for $60,000 more, meaning your loan to value ratio just changed.
3: Gotcha.
2: So that's one thing to do.
3: I could talk to the bank with.
2: Exactly. And see if your lender can just drop the PMI versus having to refinance to get there. Yeah. And I assume you're on a 30-year.
3: Okay, yes.
2: Okay. So it may not be worth refinancing for a while until we see some significant rate changes. I wouldn't just jump to a 15 to do it. So what you do is look at your closing costs on a refi. It might, let's say it's $5,000. Well, now you got to look at, when am I actually going to save that much or more? What is that break-even point? And that's a pretty easy calculation to figure out to go, all right, it's going to take us 7 years to break even. This refi is not worth it. But if it's going to take 18 months, 24 months to break even, all right, that's going to be worth it. Let's do that. We know we're going to be in this home for the next 5 to 10 years. So that's the simplest way to look at the math on it. But you're not going to magically just get PMI removed until you hit that 80% or less loan to value below that threshold.
3: Okay. All right. Thank you.
2: Absolutely. Great question.
1: That is a good question.
2: And that's an interesting conundrum because they put all this money into the house. It likely improved the value. Now, did it increase the value of the home by $60,000 just because they put

0: 60 in, highly depends on what they did.
1: Well, it goes back to the teaching we used to have on buying a house, which I guess is still a teaching to put 20% down. And the main reason was to avoid the private mortgage insurance. But in today's market, I mean, gosh, most people are putting down well more than that just so that they can have the payment be less than 25% of their take home at tax. And so the fact that they were able to only put 10% down and
0: 10K down and still get in there.
1: Yeah, that's telling me.
0: I don't know all the numbers, but it sounds like they're doing all right.
1: Yeah.
0: So, way to go, Nate. I wouldn't stress too much about the refi, but you can always contact our friends at Churchill Mortgage, and they can at least run the numbers for you, show you the math, and then you can make the decision.

0: If you want to win with money in 2026, you can't keep living normal. 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
3: Breaking news this hour at Town Hall. I'm Bob Agnew in Washington. President Trump told world leaders today at the U.N. General Assembly that after the midterm elections, he'll have some big decisions to make regarding Iran.
4: Will a deal be made with Iran that lets them rebuild and create a far greater country than it ever was before? Maybe one of the greatest in the Middle East or even the world? Or do I annihilate the Islamic Republic? And do it quickly, never giving them a chance to kill and destroy people and countries again.
3: An historic security deal reached between President Trump and Greenland now with the goal of better securing the U.S. and other countries. Here's correspondent Laura Winters.
5: It's a done deal. The president meeting with both the Danish and Greenland prime ministers at the United Nations for the signing ceremony. The U.S. will be reopening two Cold War era military bases there. The president says this is all about security.
4: By expanding America's footprint in the Arctic and North Atlantic, this deal also protects Europe, in addition to America, and greatly protects them.
5: Laura Winters reporting.
3: The White House just answered a press access lawsuit. We get the details from correspondent Willie Nelson.
6: CNN, MS Now, and Politico are suing after losing White House press access. The White House fired back that access is a privilege, not a right, and posted a list of similar restrictions under Obama and Biden. That list includes Fox News being kept out of a pool, AP phone records being seized, and hundreds of hard passes cut under Biden-era rules. The administration is calling the lawsuit selective outrage from outlets that stayed quiet when Democrats did it. Willie Nelson, The White House.
3: Two helicopter pilots were killed when their aircraft crashed on Sunday while conducting water drops on a wildfire at Yosemite National Park. The pilots were the only people on board, and they were employed by a contract aircraft company called Precision. On Wall Street at the close, the Dow was down 171 points, the NASDAQ up 122. More at townhome.com.
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0: Welcome back to the Ramsey Show in the Fairwinds Credit Union Studio. I'm George Camel here with Jade Warshaw, taking your calls at 888-825-5225. Ashley joins us now in Minneapolis. What's going on, Ashley?
1: Hi, thanks for having me.
0: Absolutely.
1: So my husband and I, in our late 30s, have two young kids. We're on baby step 7. And are talking about spending $200,000 to put in an in-ground pool.
0: Woo! In Minneapolis.
1: Yeah.
0: All right. How much use is that going to get out of the year, you think? Is that like a six-month situation?
1: Yeah. Yep, about 5 to 6 months. Well, it'll have a heater and everything, so it extends it a little bit. But
0: nice. Do you guys have the cash?
2: That's cool.
1: Yes.
0: Okay. And is this just earmarked for pool? Like, this doesn't derail any other savings or financial goals?
1: No.
0: Wow. What's the home worth?
1: About $850 to $900.
2: Love that. So tell us, what's your, do you have pause and why do you have pause?
1: Well, we're normally very frugal and it's a lot of money.
2: Mm-hmm.
1: So I'm a little bit more all in, but my husband is hesitant because
2: Is it because of like resale value, or just, man, this is just a lot of money. I've never spent this much money on a thing before.
1: It's a lot of money to spend on something that isn't necessarily an investment. You won't, you know, it doesn't increase in value.
2: Have you looked at, I'm guessing this is all the bells and whistles. Have you played it out in your minds? Like, how would we feel if we did the $150,000 version of this? Would we feel like we were shortchanging ourselves, or would we feel like it's not worth it? Have you played out those different scenarios in your mind?
1: Yes. I mean, we're not going, you know, high end above and beyond by any means, but we're, you know, if we're going to spend the money, we want what we want.
2: So there you go.
1: I'd say.
0: So you have the vision already of exactly what you want this to be. And he's on board, but he's just sort of getting his breath taken away by the bill.
1: Yes. Yep. Mm.
0: What's the most expensive thing you guys have ever purchased outside of your home?
1: Cars?
0: What's the nicest car you guys have paid for in cash?
1: Roughly $45,000 to $50,000.
0: Nice. Did that take your breath away the first time? Where you were like, whew, 50 grand gone.
1: Yeah, but it's also something you need, whereas a pool you don't need.
0: You didn't need
1: $50,000.
0: I mean, it's utility at some point, but you got it because you guys were like, we've worked hard, we have the cash, let's enjoy it.
2: And so you saved up for this. It's not like you had $200,000 laying around and you were like, maybe we could just put a pool in. You saved up.
0: It's not like you're spending your kids' college savings on a pool. You guys said, we have a goal to buy a pool. And now we have the money, but now we're getting a little bit cold feet.
1: Yeah.
0: Yeah. I mean, that's normal.
1: I want to tell you,
0: it's wise to, before you're at a 200,000.

0: $1,000 check to have a little bit of a gut check to go, should we be doing this? But to me, I'm like your husband. I'm the guy who's like, is there a cheaper version? Do we have to do this now? I mean, the kids can't even swim yet. What are we doing? And so these are the same conversations I've had in my own house. But here's the deal. You have to realize that not everything has to be an investment. Your husband likely has hobbies and things he enjoys that are not an investment. They are truly a waste of money, and it's a fun waste of time, essentially.
1: Yeah.
0: And so picturing the kids out there swimming, having the best time, the summers they're going to spend there for the next, I don't know, how old, you said you have young kids. How old are they?
1: 4 and 7.
0: Perfect. That's such a great age. So now you're talking, they have like 10 to 12 years before they don't even want to hang out with you guys anymore. And so now we're going, this is a worthy investment to create some amazing memories. We're not going to look back 20 years from now and go, we shouldn't have got that pool, derailed our entire life. No retirement now. And so you guys have, you've eaten your vegetables, and I think you deserve some dessert at this point. So it's a green light for me. I think you guys should spend the money on the pool.
1: Well, thank you. I like that.
0: You've already toiled with it long enough. I think the longer this sits in your brains, the worse it's going
2: to
0: get.
2: I think you'll, if you let this sit too long, I think you'll start to talk yourself out of it. And that would be a shame.
1: Okay.
0: What would he want to do? Let's say he had 200 grand. What does he want to do with the money?
1: Save it and invest it.
0: For what? And then what?
1: We don't have to work the rest of our lives.
0: There we go. So now we actually have a math problem. Is can we retire when he wants to retire, even if we do the pool? You might find that the answer is yes, we can. Now, is it going to be 6 months later because we built the pool? I wouldn't put this pool as an obstacle to early retirement if that's what he's trying to do.
1: Okay.
0: I would set that as a separate goal and say, hey, we can invest on the side here for your early retirement goal, and here's the date based on our math.
1: Okay.
0: And then make peace with that decision, and you can have a pool in the meantime.
1: All right.
0: I just want to separate it out, because I'm the same way. I'm like, you know what? If we compound growth and a good growth stock mutual fund, 200 grand could turn into 5 million by
2: absolutely.
0: The time we were...
2: You should run the opportunity cost. I agree with George, but I also think there's, you know, when you do this plan, there's a tightrope walk that you have to do, because you do. You want to live your life in the moment, and when you've worked as hard as you guys... It's like that can be an ever-move goalpost. Oh, well, now instead of using the $200,000 that we said was going to go for a pool, now all of a sudden another long-term goal pops up, and then another long-term goal. And before you know it, it's like, gosh, we just kept pushing it, and now we're retired, and we get to enjoy the retirement, but we never did any of the fun stuff when we were working.
1: Mm-hmm.
2: So just something to caution against.
0: Have you guys crunched the numbers for his retirement goals?
1: Yeah, he's more of the numbers person than I am, but yes, it would put him back about 6 months, I believe.
0: Okay. In the grand scheme of life, would he rather go down as a legend, as an awesome dad for building that sweet pool that his kids got to enjoy?
2: Yes.
0: Or would he rather retire 6 months earlier? Be a legend.
1: I think the pool is a better idea.
2: Yes. I feel better.
0: Then I don't have to worry. Like, listen, my kids can't complain about trauma at that point. I'm like, listen, I gave you everything. We took you to Disney. We built a pool.
2: They're in counseling because they spent too many pool days.
0: Yeah, we got sunburned that one
2: time.
0: We got put on the sunscreen.
2: Yeah.
0: But it's a good reminder to all of those people in Baby Step 7. There's a lot of those listening right now who are in the same space, which is we've worked so hard. Now I feel bad spending a large amount of money. But let me remind you, the other part, live and give like no one else.
2: Yeah.
0: So live like no one else, so later you can live and give like no one else. So sometimes giving helps you unlock some of the spending.
2: Yes.
0: Because you feel almost selfish to spend $200,000 on yourself for a thing that's not going to, quote, produce income mm-hmm. or increase your home value by $200,000. And I have to remind myself every day, not everything has to be an investment.
2: That's
0: dude.
2: Such a
0: you
2: good
0: You can just
2: thing.
0: Enjoy it. Sometimes you're investing into... The memory dividends.
2: Absolutely. I feel like that plays a huge part in how we enjoy life and probably longevity too.
0: Yeah. And a good book for him. This is not a Ramsey book. I don't agree with everything in the book, but it's called Die with Zero. And for a lot of people, this has helped them unlock the purpose of money and helping them use it now while they're alive, while they have young kids, versus in letting their kids inherit $5 million when their kids are 70. Does them no good at that point. Let's enjoy life now.

0: Here's something that keeps a lot of parents up at night. Kids are growing up with more access to information than ever before in history. But most of the content is calculated to keep them distracted, make them mad, and keep them scrolling. Not help them think for themselves. WorldWatch exists to be the antidote to the algorithms. 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And I love that WorldWatch doesn't talk at kids. It gives families something to talk about. 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
8: All right. Today's question comes from Gabriel in Arizona. He says, Gabriel?
0: Ooh,
8: I guess.
0: Good question.
8: I'm going to go with

0: going to go with it's a guy.
1: All right. I didn't know there was a big... Oh, Gabrielle would be a girl. I feel like there'd be an L-E at the end. You know what
0: True
1: I mean?
0: True that. True that. Okay, let's go with Gabriel. My financial planner wants me to continue investing, but after watching Dave and speaking to my dad, I think I should hold off investing more until I pay off my debt. The only debt I have is $30,000 in student loans that are 0% interest until payments resume in October. I have $10,000 in cash in my bank account, and I earn $110,000 annually. Should I stop investing temporarily? Well, Gabriel, I love this question because it shows that you're interested in your future. Anybody who's like, I want to start investing, I love that you're thinking about your future. That's a very smart thing to be thinking about. But I do think that there's kind of a good, better, best way to approach investing. And the best way to approach it is with the best foundation. And what I found, Gabriel, is that it's best to clear the debt out first, which is what you're wanting to do. You're eliminating that risk. In this case, there is 0% now, but you're right. Interest is going to resume in October. And so at that point, gosh, you're paying for that debt even more. And so let's take the full force of our income temporarily and let's knock out this $30,000 of debt. You'll be done super fast. And then you can save up 3 to 6 months of expenses. The 3 to 6 months there, it's just kind of like an insurance fund against not only your debt freedom, but it's also an insurance fund against your future invested money. Because without an insurance, you know, without an insurance fund, without an emergency fund there, you're basically saying, hey, if something happens, the only money I can go to is my invested money. And you don't want to touch that. So let's make sure we have an emergency fund built up ready for you. And then after that's done, yeah, let's start investing 15% of your gross every single month into your 401k or a Roth IRA.
1: Amen. Trying to do both at once is going to slow you down on both sides. So imagine you take 9 out of the 10K you have in cash, throw it at the debt. Now you got 21K left. You throw 4 or 5K at that. You're done in 4 or 5 months.
0: So fast.
1: That's pretty incredible. And then you build your emergency fund 4 to 5 months later. And 8 to 10 months from now, you are investing 15% with no one stopping you. But of course, your financial planner is a little bit incentivized to get you to keep investing.
0: That's true.
1: So that's another part to remember. They're not looking at your holistic financial picture. They need to be listening for what your goals are. And if you tell them, hey, my A1 is paying off debt right now, they should respect that and say, I'll be here when you pay off your debt. I'll be cheering you on. That's it. All right, let's go to Rowan in Roanoke, Virginia. What are the odds? What's going on, Rowan?
2: Hey, how are you, Jordan Jade?
1: Doing great. How can we help?
2: All right, so my question is, I'm a broke college student. I'm at school for aviation. I have my pilot's license, so that's what I'm doing. But I have to get to the airport, not this semester, next semester, multiple times a week. I had a car at the beginning of the year, and it was a junker, I would say. It was about $3,000, and it died. I need a new one to get to the airport. I have no other way to get there. It's too far to ride a bike. I need a vehicle of some sort. But I have a $10,000 personal loan because I had to take out a personal loan to get the pilot's license in the first place. And it wasn't enough. So I had to put $2,000 on credit cards. So I
0: had
2: about $12,000 in debt.
1: So far, everything's had to. Who was forcing you against your will, Rowan? Blink twice if you're okay.
2: Yeah. No one's forcing me. But in order to get my bachelor's degree in aviation at the school I'm at, I had to get my pilot's license.
0: So let me guess. Let me guess. You have to finance a car to get to the airport now?
2: No, I don't. That's my question. Do I save up and I get another, let's say, $3,000, $4,000 car by about January, which is when I need it? Or do I finance a car or do I get a motorcycle or something, which I might not be able to ride because Virginia snows?
0: I don't know about the motorcycle, but I definitely love the idea of, let's save up and pay cash for whatever you can get in cash by January.
1: And that becomes your budget. And now you're going to be searching high and low. You're going to be making sure you're looking at, you know, vehicle history reports and get an inspection before you buy it so that you know you're not getting a lemon, and let that get you from A to B for maybe a year or two.
0: Yeah. And I let me just call out, I like that you're attempting to change your mentality of saying, I don't have to do debt. I have options here, and I'm going to choose the option that gets me where I want to be without adding risk and debt to my life.
2: Yeah. So would you recommend that I get that vehicle, that $3,000 car, for around January when I need it? Or should I figure something else out and pay off that personal loan first? Because I could probably get that paid off by January, but I wouldn't have

0: any money for a car.
1: What would the figure something else out be?
0: And just had a small down payment.
2: What are your transportation options if it wasn't you having your own car?
0: An hour bike ride, probably.
1: I don't know about that on the highway. That feels like a recipe for disaster.
0: Yeah,
1: let's not do that. Let's
2: I'm
1: take
2: okay
1: first things first.
2: Hold off on the personal loan. Let's get you some transportation that's reliable. Then we can focus on the personal loan. How much money are you making right now?
0: Right now, not very much. I'd say I would make about $400 a week.
2: Okay. And are you able to up that, or is that the most you can do while going to school?
0: That's about the most I can do with my workload at the university.
2: Okay. That's about $1,600 a month, and you're saying by January you could have $3K or so saved up.
0: And a good chunk of that paid off onto the personal loan.
1: Oh.
0: Or I could just go for a nicer car.
1: I might be inclined, if you can get a $5,000 car over a $3,000, look at what's out there and let that be the guide on what you spend. Because if you can get in that, that's going to last you a little longer. Because how long are you going to be in aviation school?
0: About 3 more years.
1: Yeah, we want something that's going to get you through, because you don't have the ability to make a ton of money, it sounds like, right now. So let's make sure you get something that'll get you through the next 3 years and that you feel comfortable with. And if that causes you to delay paying off the personal loan by a couple of months, I think it's worth it for you to have a reliable vehicle.
2: So realistically, just make minimum payments on the personal loan while stacking up cash as quickly as possible for that car. And then once you have the car, now we can turn and start knocking out the personal loan.
0: Okay, so your preference is to spend a little bit more on the car to ensure that it'll last me the time I need it, versus saving a little more and putting it towards the personal loan and getting that paid off so I avoid interest?
1: I think so. I think if you're looking at cars and you're looking at one and you're like, I see one for $3,000, I just, like, this looks like it, but you see one for $5,000, you're like, I feel good about that one, get the $5,000 one. You know, it's not going to... Okay. It's not going to derail your life or debt payoff by more than, what, a month or two? And I think that's worth it for what you need transportation-wise for the next 3 years.
0: Okay.
2: But the goal is debt is off the table forever. So let's just go, okay, how do we get creative and not call back and say, well, I had to. I think you're starting to change that language,
1: that's
2: which good. Is awesome. If you can get this at this age, you are going to be unbelievably wealthy and avoid debt the rest of your life.
1: Yeah, absolutely.
2: So this is great. And Jade, fun fact, I once broke down in Roanoke in
1: really?
2: My cousin's Saab hatchback that
1: Saab.
2: I was driving across the country.
1: Do they still make those?
2: I don't think so. And I can see why after breaking down in Roanoke. Of all places, that's pretty good. But yeah, it's a great reminder. And I wrote down had to in quotes because that's always...
1: That's so funny.
2: It tells me this. It's that if you can break out of that mindset of saying I had to, because what that says is life happened. I had no control.
1: No personal
2: responsibility. I had to be reactive instead of proactive. I could not have avoided this. If you can change that to I made the decision to.
1: Huge.
2: Change that. I made the decision to go into debt. Now we're holding up a mirror and we can say, you know what? I want to be a different guy who says I made the decision to save up and pay cash for that car and only upgrade when I had the cash later.
1: Yeah.
2: Drive like no one else, so later you can drive like no one else.
1: Yeah. I love that, because then when you take your personal responsibility, you take it for the negative stuff, but then when you turn around and start making the right decisions, you get to take responsibility for that too, and that feels really great.
2: I made the decision to invest 15% of my income for the last 30 years. That's pretty cool too.

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1: Hi, I'm Kevin Love. 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It's about Will Harris, a small goat who believes in himself and proves you don't have to be the biggest to be a champion.
2: Everyone's always told me smalls can't ball. 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Everything I need to succeed is right here.
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7: Hey, thanks for taking my call, guys.
6: Sure.
7: I'm Tina. My husband just passed away about 5 months ago, suddenly.
6: Oh, sorry. How old was he?
7: Thanks so much. He was 60 years old.
6: Wow. What happened?
7: So he was self-employed. Well, he had, he had a blood clot. He had had surgery on his heart the year before, was doing great. And then he's self-employed, a tax accountant, had his own tax business, and he wasn't answering my text, and I found him passed away at the office.
6: So sorry, Tina.
7: Thank you so much. He was self-employed. Sadly, for some reason, he had no will, and he had a lot of kind of hidden credit card debt. But my goal is I want to be crazy and attack and pay off all that debt. So I paid off all the credit card debt.
6: Well,
7: I'm about to
6: pay off
7: our house.
6: Was it in your name?
7: It was in the business name.
6: Okay.
7: So I,
6: because it likely they would have written that off if you sent them a death certificate.
7: They would have probably, but I was kind of on the LLC as co-owner, so
6: you thought they'd come after you.
7: Like I needed to get that done. Now, we did shut down the business. Since he was the brains of the business, made the decision. So
8: you shut it down or you sold it?
7: Well, no, we shut it down. And I work a full-time job and two part-time jobs. So I'm okay financially paying for my current bills, and I'm good there. But what my question is for you, I have an integrity question for you. So one thing that was not under my name is Brian's office, and he also has a loan. Now, the office, very old. It's worth about $80,000, but we found out it's got some significant things that need to be done, plumbing, that sort of thing, and he owes $30,000. Both are solely under his name. Now, while I'm crazy about wanting to pay off all the debt and get debt-free, I also want to be God-honoring, and I don't want to do something that I feel like is dishonest. What I'm thinking of, because while I'm not in St. Louis, I'm in a little town south of it.
8: Okay.
7: There's a lot of commercial real estate, not for up for sale for long periods. Mm-hmm. I'm thinking about just giving the office back to the bank and stepping away.
8: Why? Why can't you sell it for whatever it's worth? If it needs

0: plumbing, the person who buys it will know that it needs plumbing work, right?
1: You're not trying to disclose
0: what's wrong with the property. You're not trying to hide it.
1: True. No, yeah, and that, it would probably have to be kind of a short sale. I haven't gone into probate yet because I've only got about $2,800 left, and that would be something I'd have to give solely to the lawyer. So I was thinking, I'm worried that I would have to keep continuing to keep this building going at $800 a month, which I just don't have. And doing probate, you know, I couldn't get the proceeds for 6 months. So those were kind of my things. But I just wanted to go, I wanted to get your guys' advice. I'm probably going to go ahead and get it into probate and have to take out a little money to do that in advance. But I just wanted to think, is it God honoring to, or, you know, honest to give it back to the bank if need be?
0: I thought that you said that the office was worth $80,000 and that he owes $30,000.
1: He does. I just don't know it will sell. There's so much commercial property in our little town.
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0: of it.
2: Like a real estate, a Ramsey trusted agent? 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
0: yeah. 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
2: Real estate agent.
0: Yes.
2: You said SmartVestor, which
0: I'm
2: on
0: sorry.
2: The financial
0: I went to
2: advising
0: the wrong thing.
2: Side.
0: Thank you, George.
2: But I was going to say, I think you need a team of pros in your corner. 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I was just grieving and in a hurry, and I just wanted it off my plate. Instead, just you can rest and breathe easy. Can you make the $800 office payment for the next couple of months?
1: For a couple more months, yep, I can do that.
2: And then what's the long-term play? Let's say you sold this thing for at least what you owe on it and it was out of your hands at that point. Would that be a win?
1: That would be a definite win. Just kind of putting out fires and, you know, I think my house that is actually we're closing on tomorrow, I'm selling it. There's been a lot of hidden debt. I've had to put $30,000 into it, and that took out, you know, anything that I had into savings. So I think maybe I'm just a little bit traumatized by that. That's why I'm panicking about the offer.
0: I don't think you need to panic just yet. Let's see an appraisal what it's worth, because if you said it's worth $80,000 and it's really worth $30,000, well, then you're just getting even.
2: So there's no reason to surrender it at this point. And it's... Either
1: way,
2: it's not dishonest. It's just a bad move.
1: I think I was just flailing. Yeah.
2: Yeah. So right now, you're not in too much of a pinch. You're able to work. That's fantastic. Do you have some savings right now?
1: Only about $2,800.
2: Okay. And how much debt is left, if any, tied to your name?
1: Basically none. Once this house sells tomorrow, I'm out from underneath it all.
2: What are you going to do with the profits of the house?
1: Oh, there's no profit. Sadly, in December, we refinanced, and we had a few years ago, we had taken out a HELOC stupidly, and I realized it hasn't even been touched. So I'm actually having to pay almost $10,000 to get out from underneath the house.
2: So you're underwater on the situation.
1: Yeah, underwater.
2: And now you're going
1: to
2: rent?
1: Buy a new HVAC, and a roof.
0: And was there any life insurance at all, Tina?
1: Yeah, there was enough. It got enough to do the funeral and having to put like $30,000 into a new roof and a new HVAC for the house. Everything kind of just the last of it. You know, I've got a cashier's check for the closing cost tomorrow. That's it. So that just kind of leaves the $2,800 kind of left. But, you know, that's enough. And I make about $3,100 between the three jobs. Take home, and I got an apartment, you know, it's perfect for me, you know, and it I'll have an additional $1,000 a month.
2: Okay, and then what's your retirement plan? Do you have a nest egg?
1: No nest egg at all. We had, again, being self-employed, we took out probably about 4 years ago our 401k. I'm just basically right in the, I'm in the ashes just rebuilding. I'm 56, so I've got several years of working, and I've got a great day job and good little side job. So I feel comfortable, but I think after I get through all this office stuff, I think I'll be able to start putting back the 15% that I'll need.
2: Good. Yeah, that's a goal. Retirement. If you can start doing that for the next, let's say, you know, 14 years, you might have to work longer than you wanted to, but then at least we can retire with some dignity. Plus, if we get anything from Social Security, I don't know how much you'll get from that. Do you know, or if there's any survivor benefits?

0: from your husband?
1: Well, that was the thing. He was going to start doing that in like 2 months before he died. So because he wasn't actually receiving the Social Security benefits, I won't be able to even see that for another like 4 years. That's okay. That's okay. So,
0: well, it sounds like you're hopeful.
1: And I'm prepared to work till 70.
0: You're comfortable. You're doing okay. And so I would just take a breath and go slow and reach out to some pros and don't try to do this all on your own. Number one, even if you weren't grieving the passing of your husband, it's good to have pros in your corner, but especially someone who can see your situation very clearly, map it all out, help you understand what they're doing and why they're recommending what they're recommending. That's the most important part versus you, like you said, just flailing, making almost impulsive decisions just because you're scared or stressed.
2: Yeah, I have to say, I might go back and look at that business. If he had a book of business, there might have been some value there. And I might just double check that and see if there is anything worth selling to another, you know, accountant in the area that needs the business.
0: Yeah, creating a lump sum to throw into that nest egg. That can't hurt. Good luck, Tina.

0: Hey guys, George Camel here. 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
0: Our scripture of the day, Psalm 40, verse 2. He lifted me out of the slimy pit, out of the mud and mire. He set my feet on a rock and gave me a firm place to stand. Samuel L. Jackson said, "Take a stand for what's right. Raise a ruckus and make a change. You may not always be popular, but you'll be part of something larger and bigger and greater than yourself."
11: I'm not arguing with Mr. Jackson.
0: Who am I to argue?
11: You know,
0: he had me at "you may not always be popular." I said, "Amen, amen." Dylan in Saginaw, Michigan, is up next. What's going on, Dylan?
12: Hi, how's it going?
0: What's going on?
12: Oh, well, I kind of got myself into a situation with a vehicle about a year ago. I, after the fact, know that was a terrible idea, and and I'm underwater with it, and I'm trying to just get out of debt in general, and I feel like it's a very big bill in terms of everything I have going on, and I don't really know what to do about it.
0: Man, okay, what's left on the loan?
12: Left on the loan is $13,000.
0: And have you looked up the private party value you could get for it?
12: About probably 5 to 7, I would assume, in this area, closer to the 5.
0: Wow. What happened? Why is it so underwater?
12: Well, I have a business, and I put a crazy amount of miles on it within the first 6 months of me having it. I put about $60,000 on it.
0: Goodness gracious.
3: Wow.
0: Okay.
12: The intent was to pay into it and pay it down, but at the time, that was not a very aha moment, thought out process. So
0: why not just pay off the $13K loan at this point and just hang on to the car?
3: Yeah.
12: Well, we don't have the funding to be able to do that. We recently have been listening and recently been trying to get out of debt, generally speaking, and that just seems to be a very large bill in the way and with how many miles are on it.
3: What's
12: and
3: the payment?
12: It does need work. Payment isn't really that bad. It's $352. Insurance is about $290.
3: So tell us what you're working with every month and why specifically this one $13,000 debt is the issue. What's your monthly income?
12: Monthly income is $2,800.
3: Okay. And then, well, gosh, how much is rent or mortgage?
12: Mortgage is $865.
3: Okay. So we know the issue beyond the debt is the income, right?
12: Correct. Yes.
3: So tell us what you do for work. Is it your wife too?
12: Yes, but we have a newborn, and we just think it's the smarter decision to save from having to have somebody watch the boys, because she has a boy as well, than it would be for her to stay and go about it that direction.
3: It depends on what she can make in the market, honestly.
0: So if daycare is $2,000 and she can go out there and bring home $3,000, well, now you have a $1,000 margin to knock out the debt. But you're saying you don't think she can make enough to make daycare worth it?
12: No, not necessarily that, but also I work a scheduled job, and then I also have a business on the side as well.
0: And all of that is bringing in $2,800 a month?
12: No, I have not necessarily included what I make in the business as also money going.
3: What do you make in the business?
12: Personal things. It kind of varies. Last year was my first run of the year, or run of the time of really getting going on it, and it was about $45,000.
3: Okay.
0: Where did that money go?
12: Not in the right places.
0: So you told us you can't find money to pay off $13,000, and you just found triple that in your side business.
3: Uh-huh. Are you on track to make that again this year?
12: I haven't really done it much this year. It's been very... more so, my mind has been a lot of

0: how do I get out of all of the situations?
1: Right,
0: and not
1: by working.
0: So much
1: and you have this
0: doing it.
2: The thing you're avoiding is the solution.
1: You have a side hustle that, or a side job or side business that you're like, hey, I can make 45 a year on this. I proved it last year when I did it. And then you guys decide, you know what, we're going to start getting out of debt, and you stop working the side business. There's got to be more to the story than that, because that doesn't make sense.
0: Now, how should I guess, proportionally put a portion of profit to those things rather than putting it back into
1: Well, let's decide how much do you absolutely need to pour. We didn't talk about what type of business is, but what do you absolutely need to pour back into the business to keep it going? And then how much of it can you honestly say, this is profit, I don't need to reinvest any of this? And whatever that amount is, then that's the amount that you're going to take out, pay yourself, and let's start paying off this debt.
0: All right.
1: I'm going to give you some credit here, because I think that's easy for you to figure out. Something is causing you to not be moving forward right now, and I don't think it's that. What is it?
0: It is that I don't know the fine line between trying to compute family time and work time together.
1: There we go. So we've got an infant at home. Your wife also has a son, and you're like, she's depending on me. She needs me here, but I feel like I need to go out and work. I don't know what to do.
0: Correct. And I don't, okay. We've talked about it, and she's fine to work. She's okay with doing that. And we're both on the same page of, we believe it would be more efficient.
1: Is she struggling? Is she struggling mentally where she's like, I need help. Like, I'm crying out for help. Or is this just a, taking care of a baby is a lot. I just could use a little help. Which one is it?
0: It's that. It's more of, it's just a lot. Because also her other boy is 2. So
1: okay.
0: It's a very busy, very busy house.
1: So I'm going to say something that sounds really harsh, but I'm saying it on the side of, I'm your buddy and I'm your friend and I'm rooting for both of you and I want you out of this mess. Okay, ready?
0: All right.
1: You have to work, and you have to work full hours. And she sounds capable. It doesn't feel like she's in a, you know, a rut, or she's not having postpartum depression. It sounds like she's okay. It's just a hard season of life. And I think you guys both have to embrace, this is the season of life that's tough. We're going to be, you know, working our fingers to the bone. We're going to be burning the candle at both ends. She's going to be up at night with the baby. I'm going to be up at 6 a.m. going to work. I'm going to do my normal job plus the $45,000 side job, because we only have $2,000 a month after we pay our rent, and that's not enough to pay even for our car. That's only $13,000.
2: Are there other debts as well?
0: There are other debts. I went through and wrote everything out to get a good visual. All in all, with the $13,000 is a total of $19,500.
2: Okay.
0: Not including the house.
1: And
2: so
1: that's
2: $6,000 more.
1: Yeah.
2: So that's still reasonable. You could knock that out. If you just said, hey, for 1 year, my one goal is to knock out the debt and then sock away money in savings. 1 year from now, okay. You'd be completely debt-free with $20,000 in the bank.
0: Okay.
2: Now, side hustles don't have to happen.
1: No.
2: And you can increase your full-time income. That would be my next suggestion, because your side hustle is almost outpacing your full-time job income.
1: Exactly, which is why I wouldn't stop doing it. What kind of work is it?
0: It's honestly the easiest way to describe it. It's just odd jobs. I partner with some property management companies, help do maintenance things along those lines.
2: So you're handy.
1: Like a handyman.
0: Bouncing between several different places all the time.
2: What's full time
0: job? Full time is a cabinet maker.
2: Okay, so you're
1: Wow,
2: just a very handy guy.
0: Fine carpentry.
2: Yeah. Can you? What does a ladder look like in the cabinet world? I mean, can you level up and work on more luxury stuff? How do we get from 2,800 to 4,800?
0: It's really hard to say, because it is a small business. There's a very small group of us, and it's just kind of one of those things where it's an art thing. So mm-hmm. It's not really like it's a skilled trade.
1: So
2: that's what I'm saying.
1: You
2: should be making more. If there's a supply demand issue, there's only a couple of you, and it's art. I mean, not a lot of people can do this. I would be charging more. I don't know if it's an hourly rate that you charge builders or how it works, but I would look into that, maybe even a handyman business on the side, and you could charge 50 to 90 bucks an hour doing that. And I know that because I've paid these people 50 to 90 bucks an hour to do all kinds of handyman work. And that can just be in your neighborhood.
0: Mm-hmm.
2: You barely have to leave the house for that.
1: I think everything that

0: you need Dylan is right in front of you. I think the season of life kind of got you stunned and you were paralyzed for a minute. It's like you got the new baby, you're realizing there's debt. It just, you just needed us to kind of like on the TV shows where they smack you across the face and then you snap out of it.
1: But ah, he yeah, come too.
0: He's snapped out of it now.
1: I love it. Well, we're rooting for you, man. We believe you can do this. Let's just get to work and knock it out. Let's not belabor the process. That puts this hour of The Ramsey Show in the books. Remember, there's ultimately only one way to financial peace, and that's to walk daily with the Prince of Peace, Christ Jesus.

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2: Breaking news this hour from Town Hall. I'm Ken Lorman in Washington. President Trump says the U.S. and Iran held a meeting today shortly after he delivered a forceful warning to Tehran from the floor of the United Nations General Assembly. Mr. Trump described the discussion as a very good meeting. The reported talks came after he issued one of his strongest warnings yet to the Iranian regime. During his address, the commander-in-chief also touted the U.S., which he says is becoming great again under his second administration.
3: Our economy is the envy of the world. Our military is the most powerful on earth. Our technology is second to none, and we are leading in virtually everything. Our energy is fueling the planet. America is rising. Our nation is growing. Our power is expanding. Our country is doing better than ever before. And our future is very, very bright.
2: President Trump also signed an agreement with Denmark and Greenland aimed at strengthening Arctic and North Atlantic security. The Treasury Department has found a new way to put pressure on Iran to drop its quest for a nuclear weapon.
4: Treasury Secretary Scott Bessent says Iranian airlines will be cut off worldwide starting September 23rd. Fuel, landing services, and ticket sales are being denied, and anyone who helps those flights is out of the dollar system. The move is part of Operation Economic Outcast. Treasury also sanctioned banks that moved more than $1.8 billion to Tehran, including Egypt's second largest bank. The pressure is aimed at forcing the regime into nuclear talks. Willie Nelson, Washington.
2: Vice President Vance says the Trump administration will remove 760,000 fraudulent or non-existent Obamacare enrollees. That'll save taxpayers $2.2 billion. On Wall Street today, mixed day, the Dow and S&P were down, NASDAQ gained 122 points on the day. More on these stories at townhall.com.
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0: Normal is broke and common sense is weird. 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From the Ramsey Network and the Fairwinds Credit Union Studio, this is The Ramsey Show. I'm George Camel, joined by Jade Warshaw this hour, taking your calls at 888-825-5225. That's the only way to get on the air and have the conversation about your life and your money. James kicks us off in Nashville, Tennessee, just down the road. What's going on, James?
1: How do you find motivation to start all over again when you spent over 5 years following the Brandy plan and then life comes along with a tragedy and throws you right back to step one when you're about to start step five? How do you ask your family to keep doing the same thing over and over again?
2: Oh, no. Well, James, I'm sorry. What happened that caused you to go all the way from step five back to step one? That sounds terrible.
1: I was about to start step five. My wife lost her job unexpectedly about 10 months ago. I was outside on the phone talking to her, and a car swerved off the road and hit me. It was a hit and run and hurt me.
2: Oh, so I was out
1: of work for about 7 months, and then she was out of work too. I went back to work at AMA a few months ago, and I'm back to work, and she's back to work, and but between the bills and while I was out, she went back into debt a little bit. Not too bad, but hospital bills now that I'm completely stuck with because it was a hit and run.
2: Mm-hmm.
1: So how do I ask her to keep tightening the belt? I'm 53 years old, and I've got $20,000 in my 401k. That's it.
2: Okay. Well, I hate that this happened. I mean, that is such a freak accident that you would be standing on the phone talking to her and a car would hit you. I mean, I hate that happened. I'm so sorry. You were out for 7 months. During that time, you guys ate through your emergency fund and then some.
1: Oh, yeah.
2: And so now you're starting back. Is it just the $20,000 of debt?
1: That's not my debt. That's my 401k.
2: Okay, how much debt?
1: Yeah, that's not the debt. Now we've got about $7,000 in consumer debt when it was at zero.
2: Okay.
1: Plus, the last I looked, about $60,000 in hospital bills that the insurance didn't pay for.
2: Okay.
0: Why didn't they pay for
1: my insurance? Because my insurance is not as good as some people's. They paid a percentage, but I'm still on the hook for 20%.
0: And there was no max out of pocket?
1: No, I don't know exactly what it is, to be honest with you, but it's somewhere in the neighborhood of 50K, the max out of pocket. It's not the best insurance in the world.
2: Okay.
1: It's through an employer. And like I said, I went back to work early. I wasn't supposed to, but I had to. Now, originally we was making... We got out of debt, I guess it was like $162,000, something like that.
2: Uh-huh.
1: And we spent about 5 years doing it. I talked to y'all once before last year,
2: uh-huh.
1: And I was close. I was talking to you about the National Debt Relief, dump them and pay it myself, and I did.
0: Good.
1: And I kept my car, like you told me to do.
2: Mm-hmm.
1: You said I could afford it, my yellow jacket. But then a few months after that, I had all it paid off and was pounding the emergency fund, and I was almost at 25K. And then this happened, and now we're right back to step one.
2: I'm so, so sorry.
1: I only have $10 in the bank.
2: But you're back working. Are you back doing the same job that you were doing?
1: Yes, I didn't lose my job.
2: We
1: were making about $135.
2: Okay, what are you making now?
1: Her job. Now we're going to be making, I've got it wrote down. See, with my overtime.

0: $100,000 that I push and everything, and with her new job, which doesn't make as much, we're going to be at about $111,000 with her job.
1: Okay, so the good news, I hear what you're saying, and I, gosh, I, George and I are right there with you, but I really want to shift the conversation to what's going good, because a lot of bad happened, exactly. And now the good news is you're back to work. The good news is you're back to your same job. You're making really good money. Your wife is back to work. And it could be, it sounds like it could have been a lot worse. Like you said, you could have lost your life. There could have been more debt, but we're here now. And the good news is you've paid off $160,000 in debt before. We know you can tackle 67. And the truth is it's not going to be 67 because you're going to settle these hospital bills.
0: And I'm worried about my retirement because I've only got $20,000 in retirement. That's it.
1: And George and I will get to that part.
0: Like I was told to.
1: Yeah, I understand. George and I will help you walk through that part, but let's just kind of shift the lens a little bit and go, okay, all that happened, that really is terrible, but here we are now. And we've
0: Want to help.
1: We've got a decent shovel. And so let's attack this. Like I said, the good news, and I don't say that to sound trite, but you've done this before. And so you know what it takes. And your initial question was, how can I ask my family to do this again? And I think the way you ask them is you go, you know what, this time when we do this, not only are we going to pay off the debt, but we're going to understand our insurance, and that's going to affect our emergency fund. We're going to make sure that we always have our out-of-pocket max. We're going to make sure that our 6 months covers that and then some. Do you see what I'm saying? So there's a way to build back stronger on this, and I think you're going to be even more motivated this time than you were the last time.
0: I'm trying, but when I look at her face, I just see the same thing I feel, stress and worry.
1: Yeah.
0: But we're never going to get there.
1: You're going to get there. It's going to look a little different because this happened, and things happen all the time. We're going along about our merry way, and things happen that are just a ton of bricks, James, and they just knock us off course. And from that point on, our life just looks different.
0: And, it does. I had another surgery, but I'll deal with that. But I'm more focused on, like you said, I just want to show her there is a light at the end of this tunnel.
1: Yeah, and there is. There is.
2: How long did it take you to pay off that debt the first time?
0: Almost 5 years.
2: Okay, and this one's a much smaller pile of debt, so this will take more like, what, 2 years?
0: I don't know exactly. I mean, all the bills aren't in, but that's a pretty close estimate.
2: Okay.
0: I know that much.
2: And you're 53. So at 55, you're debt-free with an emergency fund. Can we visualize that guy?
0: Yeah, I'd be great with that. My wife is the better saver than me, and that's the honest, but I'm great with that.
2: Then you lean on her for savings. Say, honey, you know me. Left my own devices, I'd spend every dime. So I need you to help keep me accountable. We're going to pay off this debt. I'm going to help settle these medical debts. We're going to get out of this thing in under 2 years, and then we're going to reset on our retirement. And it's going to be, we're going to go hard in the paint, as they say. So you might be investing 20-30% of your incomes into retirement at that point.
0: We want to pay the house off and then...
2: What's left on the mortgage?
0: $148,000.
2: Okay. And what's the payment?
0: $1,038.52.
2: Amazing. Because your income, you're taking home, what, $6,500 bucks a month?
0: About six.
2: Okay.
0: About six.
2: So that mortgage is very reasonable comparatively to your income. You're doing great on that side, which means you got a lot of margin left over to start throwing at these debts.
0: What else was it? Yeah, because we just paid the car. We paid the car off right before I got hit. So
2: good.
0: We don't have a car debt. So the car's paid for. We're driving to 03 models.
2: That's fine.
0: Yeah.
2: They're working, right?
0: To sell yes, they are. My truck's working. Her car's working. And I'm ready to sell the one that I wasn't going to sell before. Y'all told me not to because we could afford it. But I think maybe I need to now.
2: Desperate times call for desperate measures. If you're willing to do that, that tells me you're actually going to retire with dignity because you're willing to make the sacrifices now, even though it hurts.
0: Oh, yeah, I'll sell it.
2: Because I don't want you working at 74.
0: That's it right there because I'll never make it. I'm pretty broke up.
2: Man.
0: Dumb decisions in life on the bottom of it.
2: We always say the best way to eat an elephant is one step at a time. For you guys, that's tomorrow, we're going to budget. The next day, we're going to budget. The next day, we're making a payment on that debt. And if you just take it one step at a time instead of getting overwhelmed by the huge, overwhelming big picture of how are we going to retire, you will get there. So hang on the line. We're going to gift you Every Dollar Premium to walk you through that process of making a plan for every dollar coming in and every dollar going out.

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2: Hey guys, Dave Ramsey here. 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
9: Brennan is in Indianapolis up next. 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
10: Thank you.
9: What's going on?
10: I'm just trying to figure out how I can get my budget back on track. So recently I filed Chapter 13, actually at the beginning of this month, and it's taking approximately $215 out of each paycheck. I'm struggling to get the rest of my finances on track to be able to pay my bills on time at the beginning of the month as well as in the middle of the month.
9: Is it a logistics issue? Are you saying there's bills that are hitting, you know, before the paycheck hits, and so therefore

0: Or you're going in the red?
1: Yeah, kind of a little bit of that. So for example, I've got my basically like my rent due at the beginning of the month. I've got utilities due in the middle of the month. I've got an attorney payment due right at the end of each month for a child custody case.
2: So when you pay it, when are you running out? Is it the bills that happen at the beginning, the bills that happen at the middle? Like what's happening, and have you verified that you have enough money for the month to cover everything for the month? It's just when it's happening?
1: It's basically just when it's happening. I'm trying to figure out how I can try and get ahead of everything so I can break down each paycheck to pay a portion of everything so
2: right.
1: It feels like I'm getting ahead.
2: How often do you get paid? How do you get paid?
1: I get paid every weekly.
2: Okay.
1: Or every week on Thursdays.
2: Every week on Thursdays. Okay. And then, so there's a feature in every dollar that's called paycheck planning, and it basically does exactly what you're saying. You can load in every expense that you have and when you're currently paying it, and then you can start to figure out, okay, this is the one that's setting me over. I need to move this. I can no longer pay the utilities on the 13th. I need to ask them if I can pay them on the 25th, right? And a lot of times you can, you know, call people up and just say, can I move the due date on this as long as it's within the same month? And they'll allow you to do that. And then another part of it is some of the things that are variable that you can control, like your groceries. Instead of, I don't know that you do this, but instead of loading everything up on the first, maybe you split up your grocery bill a little bit more so that you have the money there. Do you see what I'm saying? Just moving things around and tweaking it a little bit so that you can kind of figure out this puzzle. But when you lay that out in every dollar, you're going to be able to see exactly how much you're over, and it'll help you go, oh gosh, I'm always $57 over. That looks suspiciously like my gas bill for that week, right? And so those things will help you figure out what you need to do to solve that puzzle.
1: Okay.
2: Does that make sense?
1: It also gets hard. Yeah, and it also gets hard, though. I'm stuck paying different bills for my parents also. My dad, he recently had an amputation and is unable to work. So I helped him pick up a lot of his stuff. And then my mom also, she can't work hardly either. So I picked up her phone bill.
2: Why can't she work? Why can't she work?
1: She's disabled.
0: Are they on disability? Do they have income coming in from that?
1: Very little. So they might get $1,400 each every month. And that basically covers their rent and utilities.
2: Are you the only sibling?
1: The only sibling capable of taking care of anything.
2: Yeah, but I don't think you are. You're in bankruptcy.
1: Yeah. And that's why I am where I'm at.
2: And that's what I'm saying.
0: Because
2: so we've
0: got parents?
2: We got to break this chain.
1: It's a little bit of everything that's just snowballed at once. My dad was working, and then he was diabetic, and it turned into... he had an infection and it turned into an amputation.
2: That's
1: so he's
2: terrible.
1: Been unable to work for about a year and a half.
2: Where is he living? Is he living in a home? Is he living in an apartment? How is he living?
1: Him and my mom rent a house.
2: Okay. I mean, this is really tough, but there's part of this that it's very hard for you to get in a true position of being able to help if you don't put up a boundary and say, I'm drowning here. I'm in bankruptcy. I'm literally, the boat tossed me off and I'm fighting for my life in the ocean. And if I keep trying to rescue you guys, we're all going to drown. Right. And so at some point it might be tough, but it's like, I need you guys to fend for yourselves or the other siblings or something so that I can just get myself back in the boat here. And then I promise once I get I will come back for you. Like that's kind of what you need to do because you're in bankruptcy. You don't have the money. And if this is what's caused this, then 100% you've got to go, guys, I cannot do all of this. And there should be no shame in that. It is very hard. It's hard to handle one household, let alone your parents' household.
1: Right. And it is hard. Between everything, I've picked up probably $600 or $700 in bills that I don't necessarily, that aren't necessarily mine.
0: How much do you bring in every week?
1: It fluctuates. So I do asphalt where I'm at, and it kind of depends on weather, but generally between $800 to $1,200 every week.
0: Okay.
1: After tax.
0: After tax.

0: So you're bringing home about, let's call it around 60K or so?
1: Yeah. Actually, last year, according to my income, it was actually about 70 because I do have a secondary job.
0: Good.
1: The asphalt is seasonal, but yeah,
0: okay.
1: It allows me to swap back and forth every year.
0: So if you're hustling, you could bring in 5 to 6K a month.
1: Roughly.
0: And what's your rent?
1: $1,250.
0: Okay, that's reasonable. And so where's all the rest of the money going outside of the attorney fees and your Chapter 13 payment?
1: Two parents, essentially. So the attorney payment is $350 every month. Cell phone bill is roughly $150. I pick up my mom's bill. That's another $150.
2: You pick up her cell phone
0: Why
2: bill?
0: Why are your cell phone bills so high?
2: Why don't you get her like a Boost mobile phone? Why don't you get her off of what she has and get her like a Boost mobile and pay like $30 a month for that instead of $150?
1: And then it turns into another debt payment of the cell phone because it's through Verizon and not paid off.
0: Yeah, we don't need to be having finance cell phones when we can't even put food on the table. So we can get some dumb phones.
2: Yeah, can we trade that phone in, get whatever cash we can, pay it off, and then just get you a dumb phone like George said? These are all the things I want you looking very closely at with a magnifying glass going, what can I do? So you pay the mom's cell phone. What? Tell us the other bills you're paying for them. Let's see if we can help you knock them out or get them very, very low.
1: I do pay the car insurance for everybody. That's about $400.
2: Well, your dad's not driving right now, right?
1: Nobody does have the vehicle. It is financed. He's able to pay that payment.
2: Right, but let's stop for a second.
0: Let's think about what you just said. We're paying a payment with insurance on a car that he's not even driving.
2: So let's, for the time being, because my guess is he's probably not going to drive for a while. Let's get rid of that vehicle. Can we sell it? Can we get out of that, which will get rid of that insurance as well on that vehicle?
1: It's too far negative to get rid of. I've looked into that for
0: What's the underwater amount compared to what you could get private party and the loan?
1: It's worth about $6,000 or $7,000, and he still owes $23,000 or $24,000.
2: Oh,
0: so there was negative equity rolled over?
1: It wasn't negative equity rolled over. The way the loan fell.
2: Yeah, a bad loan. What about mom's car?
1: He got behind on everything.
2: What about mom's car?
1: It's paid. It is paid for cash, but it's her own vehicle.
2: Okay, but what if she drove dad's car? What if we sold mom's paid for cash car? She took dad's car. Dad is not going back and forth to work, so he's just not going to have a car for a while. They can't afford two vehicles, certainly not on payments. They can't afford to live. They certainly cannot afford two cars. So let's get rid of mom's car. What can you get for that?
1: Maybe $5,000.
2: These are the decisions. If you're going to be in bankruptcy and helping them with their life and their money, these are the types of decisions you're going to have to be able to make and say, I can't do this. If we're going to rescue ourselves, we've got to make some deep cuts. I'm making deep cuts. You've got to make deep cuts. If you're not willing to make the deep cuts, I can't help. And so that's what this looks like. But
0: the strong can only help the weak. And right now you're operating from a place of weakness. And I don't want you to see you calling back 2 years from now saying, I'm back in bankruptcy again because mom and dad are anchors keeping me down. Everyone needs to figure this out for themselves. You're all adults. And right now you need to clear the decks and get yourself a financial foundation.

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4: 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And this is for a very specific person out there, not
5: exclusive.
4: For everyone. Very exclusive to those of you who have paid off all of your debt except the house, probably the house included. We got a lot of Baby Step 7ers on the cruise.
5: Yeah.
4: Fun to meet them. 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
4: And it was a lot of fun last year. 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
5: That's not
4: in that.
5: Bad. That's not bad at all.
4: Not a bad deal for 7 nights. So, you know, we have a lot of people, singles, coming on this one.
5: Mm-hmm.
4: We're doing an event just for them. Should be fun.
5: Are we?
4: I'm trying
5: to. That's news for me.
4: I want to host it. I want to be the Ryan Seacrest of the Ramsey
5: Singles
4: Event.
5: You hosting the singles event?
4: I think just for my own entertainment.
5: Okay.
4: I need something to do.
5: I'm here for it.
4: So join us. It's going to be a good time. Click the link in the show notes or go to RamseySolutions.com/events to book your cabin. Lee is in Phoenix up next. What's going on, Lee?
6: Hey, how's it going, man?
4: Good. How can we help?
6: Hey, so I live in Phoenix, Arizona, a suburb of Phoenix. It's Gilbert. And it's debating if I should rent or buy. It seems like the house prices are pretty inflated here and the rent's cheaper even with 20% down. Just kind of want to get your insight of what route I should take.
5: Okay. Well, I mean, and I would say real estate's inflated just about everywhere. It's just expensive in the housing market in general, but rent is not much better. Most people are paying around 25 to 30% every month for their rent too. And the problem with rent is that's going to keep going up. So my question is, where are you in the baby steps, and are you in a position that you could buy and you're just choosing not to?
6: Yeah, I mean, I have a possibility of, you know, baby step wise, I pretty much, so I called y'all about 7 years ago. I was had a whole bunch of card debt, credit card debt, did all the baby steps. So at this stage, you know, I have no debt and have a pretty good savings account and invest a lot of money each month. So financially, I'm pretty good there. It's just the biggest thing with rent, like if you buy a house for $800,000, 20% down, it's like $5,000 a month versus you can do the same property for about $3,000 a month of rent.
5: Well,
6: that's kind of like my...
5: Let's talk about that a little bit. So tell us how much money you have saved.
6: I mean, so I have 401ks, I have about $400,000, and then like my own personal stocks, like crypto, is about $350,000.
5: Uh-huh.
6: I have about $100,000 cash.
5: Okay, so you've got money, and I love that for you. But nothing says you have to start with an $800,000 house. Is it just you?
6: No, it's me. We have I have a family, so
5: okay.
6: I have three kids. So it's a.
5: And still, I say nothing says you have to start at $800,000.
6: Yeah, I mean $500,000, $600,000 in this area for sure.
5: Yeah.
6: And it's more the same house at $800,000. You can rent for $3,000 a month.
5: You can, but you're not getting anything from it. And we're,
6: I know.
5: Like, don't get me wrong. I think there's a season where it's cool to rent, and it's really great to rent when you're not ready to buy and you're just trying to stack up that down payment or stack up that emergency fund or whatever step that you're on. But when you are able to buy, it's such a huge part of wealth building because every month that payment is going towards building your equity. It's not just going down a black hole that you'll never see it again. And with rent, that is the case. That's why we say renting for a short time until you can.

0: buy really is where you want to be. How long have you been renting?
1: 2 years. I owned a house previously.
2: And then what's your income? What's your after-tax monthly income?
1: After tax, probably close to 20, 25K.
2: Okay, so you can afford a healthy mortgage. I mean, you could afford 5K mortgage, no problem.
1: Yeah, I'm in mortgage sales, so it goes up and down, of course. So that's why I'm very conservative when I try to buy stuff, just in case, if mortgage
2: Sure.
1: flips
2: So you could
1: away,
2: have
1: rates
2: like a
1: are
2: peaks
1: going
2: and
1: up.
2: valleys fund to set aside when there's a really good month. Let's set them aside in savings to cover the down months. But what are your actual bare bones expenses that you need to cover the household for the month? All in.
1: 10,000 a month would
2: Okay.
1: be very comfortable.
2: So you got plenty of margin. So let's say you put 400,000 on a down on a $600,000 house. That's about 2,200 bucks on a 15-year fixed.
0: Yeah.
2: And you're in the mortgage world, so you know these numbers way better than I do. So what's wrong with having a $2,200 mortgage?
1: Well, then it's the key is okay, now I'm taking out my investments that have been doing pretty well. And that's like, do
2: Well,
1: I
2: the problem is
1: rent?
2: your
1: So,
2: investments had zero goal. You were just investing into the abyss. I
0: yeah.
2: only invest when I have a particular goal. So retirement is one investing goal.
0: And you
2: Down
0: have
2: payment is
0: that.
2: another goal. So let's just, if
1: Right.
2: you earmark this as down payment fund, do you feel a whole lot better selling this off?
1: Yeah, for sure.
2: That's what I would do. I'd get rid of the single stocks and crypto and go, I'd rather be a homeowner than watching the crypto and stock
1: Right.
2: markets, shift.
0: And
2: And you can build back up.
0: it's not even getting rid of it. It's shifting the investment. You're shifting it from being in stocks, which is actually more volatile, and you're shifting it to investing in your personal mortgage, your personal, residence. And that's something that's going up in value too. You're gaining equity in that. So it's not like you're cashing out all investing, if that makes sense. You're
2: Yeah.
0: just shifting it and you're making money in a different way for your family.
1: Yeah, I understand that. Yeah, that's what I was thinking too. It's just like I like seeing the money grow with the investments. It's almost like a game that I'm playing. And
0: Well, nothing's
1: what
0: going to
1: game
0: stop you
1: do
0: from doing that. I mean, with a mortgage of 2,200 a month, if you still wanted to play with a small portion of your money and keep doing stocks, nothing would stop you from doing that, right?
1: Right.
2: But personally,
1: Right.
2: I'd be maxing out all of my tax
0: Exactly.
2: advantage retirement accounts first. Then, if there's money left over outside of that, if I haven't hit 15% of my household income, then you can move on to non-retirement investing.
1: Cool.
2: But I think look at the
1: Awesome.
2: big picture. Look at the quality of life you want for your family. And I think you'll find that being a homeowner and having this house is going to be well worth the trade-off of selling off some of your portfolio to make it happen.
0: Absolutely. And I would just say,
1: Okay.
0: and I'm not saying this in a negative way, but the way the housing market is, if you have the cash, which you do lead to go out like that, you are on the winning side right now. There's so many people who are like, I cannot get in this market. It's impossible to save this down payment. How is anyone doing this? And you've got the money, like capitalize and get yourself the win while you can.
1: All right, cool. Yeah, I appreciate it, guys.
0: Yeah,
1: And I called you guys
2: absolutely.
1: about 7 years ago, helped me out tremendously. So I
0: That's
1: appreciate
0: awesome.
1: it.
2: Man,
0: Thank
2: from
0: you, Lee.
2: being in debt, trying to claw out to
0: Yeah.
2: having hundreds of thousands
0: Yes.
2: invested, no debt, that's pretty
0: Yeah. Way to
2: impressive.
0: go. Way to go. Way to
2: I'm
0: go.
2: excited. And Jade, there's a lot of people in Lee's shoes. They don't have the hundreds of thousands. They'd like that part. But they're wondering, is it a waste of money to rent? And that word just, it hurts my soul when, because what they usually say that is when they're desperate to get into a home at all costs. So they say, well, I don't want to waste money on rent. It's throwing money away.
0: Yes.
2: And it's not. You're buying yourself patience until you have the financial footing to step into home ownership with some confidence
0: Yeah.
2: instead of stress.
0: Well, then the argument shifts because then you have a guy like Lee who's like, I don't want to buy a house. It's too expensive to buy a house. It's cheaper to rent. So what that tells us is whatever boat that you're in, if you don't like the boat you're in, it's just easier to find, right, the reasons wrong with it versus like looking at the facts of the situation. And so I think you're exactly right. Sam and I rented for 10 years. It's a long time to rent. And it does. Sometimes you do feel like, oh gosh, this money is just going away. It's not building, it's not getting me anything, but it is. It's giving you shelter every night. It's giving you a place to lay your head. It's giving you stability. And it's also giving you the ability to save a down payment. And that's really, really great.
2: That's right. And the way I got to those numbers for Lee, by the way, is using our mortgage calculator, and it makes it super simple to punch in the home value, the down payment amount, the type of mortgage, the interest rate, property tax, and it'll give you the exact number. So I always like to go down to brass taxes and go, all right, we're looking for 25% of our after-tax monthly income, no more than that, going toward a mortgage. Once you can do that, regardless of the home price, the interest rate, you get the green light to go get

0: that house.
1: What'd you plug in for Lee?
0: I plugged in $600,000 home value with a down payment of $400,000 on a 15-year fixed.
1: Oh, my gosh.
0: And I lowered the property taxes, got rid of HOA for this example, and it was about $2,200.
1: I love it.
0: So that's all it takes. So go check it out. We'll drop a link in the description to that mortgage calculator if you guys want to crunch the numbers for yourselves. You might be hopeful. You could be a homeowner sooner than you know it.

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0: If you're new to the Ramsey Show, you'll hear us talk about the baby steps. This is the methodology, the framework that we use to answer every single money question on the show. So if you want to learn more about those seven baby steps, we'll drop a link in the description so that it's a little easier to follow along. 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
7: Hi, thank you for inviting me on. My question is, my husband and I, he's getting ready to retire in February. We went per the advice of some friends to talk to a financial advisor. I have a traditional

0: 401k, and the financial advisor wanted me to let him take that 401k and put it into a Roth IRA. But I know there's tax implications, and we were just a little concerned because he basically wanted to take all of our investments and somehow make us like a payout each month. And we just felt a little strange about it. And I listened to you guys, so I told my husband I'd try to get on your show.
1: Are you still working?
0: I am still working. I'm working part-time. I had some back surgery last year. I used to work full-time but couldn't do it anymore. But my husband is still working full-time, so I'm part-time, he's full-time.
1: And you're still contributing to that specific 401k, or it's yes. Is it an old one?
0: I am still contributing to it. It's been there for about 30 years.
1: Oh, what's in it?
0: It's just about $250,000. When I first started doing it, I didn't think you're young, you don't think about retirement, and I was only putting 75 cents a week in there, and so now I'm putting more, though. In the past 10 years, they're putting a lot more in.
1: What baby step are you guys in? Do you know?
0: Well, we don't have any car payments. We don't have any credit cards. We just have our mortgage. And my husband recently had an inheritance from his dad. So that's another reason why we went to an advisor, because we it's a sizable amount, and we didn't want to just do something we wanted to continue to grow. That's why we went to see the advisor.
2: Okay. How'd you find this advisor?
0: Through some friends. They're in Pennsylvania and we're in New York.
2: Hmm.
0: And the advisor's in Pennsylvania.
2: Well, I'm curious, when they say a monthly payout, it scares me, and it's giving annuity, which is an insurance contract where you have a guaranteed payment. Is that what they're talking about?
0: Didn't mention annuity, but that's what we were worried about. And he kind of took all of our different things that we have, because my husband has a TSP through the government, that's his job, and then I have a traditional 401k, and he kind of just wanted to take everything.
2: Well, the thing to know is that he can't manage your 401k, and so therefore I think what they're trying to do is basically convert it into manageable assets.
1: Yes.
2: But you can't just take your traditional 401k while you're still working there and just move it over to a Roth IRA.
0: You can or you can't?
2: You can't. You'd have to leave the employer.
1: That's why I asked you if you were still working.
0: Yeah, that's why we were kind of confused, because we just didn't feel like that was a good thing to do.
1: Well, I got to tell you.
0: I can't do it.
1: It sounds like you are having some reservations about this, Kat, and I am too.
0: Mm-hmm.
2: And it's not even in the same state that you're in.
1: Mm-hmm.
0: Yeah, and that's another reason why we were sort of but he did well for our friends, really liked him, so they wanted us to talk to him. But then we were like, this is all our money in the whole world.
1: I think there's a couple of things that's going on. Number one, he's asking you to do something that you can't do. That's a red flag for me. Number two, he's wanting to do something that sounds suspiciously like an annuity, which is something that we would never suggest for you. And he's wanting to do that with all of your money. And I just feel that is a major, how many times have you even sat down with this guy and he's already suggesting such a major act?
0: We had two Zoom calls with him.
1: Mm-hmm. Yeah. It doesn't sit right with me. Does it sit right with you?
0: No, that's why I said I'm going to contact them, because it felt a little queasy.
1: Then that's your number one indicator, Christine.
2: Just walk away.
1: That you need to just walk away. And if it worked out for your friends, that's fabulous. You're not missing out on anything just because something worked for somebody else. If you don't have a good feeling about it, that's good enough for me.
0: Okay. Yeah, we did go to a more conservative type of firm that's in our area It's only a half hour drive for us.
1: Mm-hmm.
0: And that person did not mention anything like that. He mentioned once we retire, we could turn it into a regular IRA, but not a Roth. He didn't even mention Roth.
1: I mean, if you had a traditional IRA that you were interested in converting to Roth, I think that's totally fine. I would just wait until you're in baby step 7. Once the house is paid off, and if you wanted to convert funds like that, you could. And they would help you do that in a way that makes sense tax-wise.

0: wise, but I don't hear any of that coming from this guy.
1: It sounds like they're just promising this monthly payout to get you excited to work with them, but my spidey senses would be tingling.
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2: Well, yeah, and that was how we felt, too. 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You're kind of confirming what our thoughts were. Yeah. That's really good.
1: And I would reach out to a SmartVestor pro at RamseySolutions.com/SmartVestor. And getting that second opinion about your situation, and they'll explain to you exactly how they get paid. And most advisors who are quality these days, you're going to see something like a 1% AUM fee, assets under management. So they get paid based on the portfolio size. And so if they grow it from $1 million to $10 million, well, they 10X their paycheck too, as they 10X your net worth. So that's what you're looking for versus someone who's trying to guarantee you a monthly payout or sell you insurance products, which I'm seeing a lot these days. There's a lot of insurance agents posing as wealth strategists or tax-free wealth strategists, and what they're really doing is just peddling very expensive permanent life insurance and annuities. Oh, and those are the ones you get the invite in the mail for a free dinner at the local steakhouse.
0: Is that how they do it?
1: What's upsetting is I want the free dinner. And in the fine print, it says, must be 50 years or older. I'm like, then why are you mailing me? You guys know how old I am. You have all the demographics in the world. Don't waste your stamps on me.
0: I can tell you I've never seen one of these, but I believe it's real.
1: They're very real. I'll take the steak.
0: Where's the steak dinner? Is it like at...
1: Yeah, your local, you know, Sperry's, Perry's, you name
0: really?
1: It. Yeah.
0: That's so funny.
1: It's a good time. But that's a good reminder when you're working with anyone who's touching your investments. You need to stay in the driver's seat.
0: Yes.
1: You need to be asking the questions. You need to be very comfortable and in control. And if you can't explain what's happening with your investments, then you have not done enough homework. Don't just let them do it and say, well, I got a guy, he's handling it for me.
0: Right.
1: You need to know exactly what's being charged to you, how much it's costing you, what kind of funds you're in. They need to understand what your goals and vision are. And if you're not in alignment, it's okay to say, this isn't working for me.
0: That's right. And if you feel like they're trying to kind of talk over you or what I would say, insult your intellect.
1: A little condescending.
0: Yeah, a little condescending. This is something, trust me, I know what I'm talking about. Like,
1: don't worry about it. It's complicated.
0: Yeah.
1: I don't want to bore you.
0: Ooh, I don't like that. I do not like that,
1: oh,
0: George.
1: Oh, man. Ugh, gives me the heebies and the jeebies, the willies, the nillies, all of it. But we do have a great article on questions to ask your financial advisor. So we'll drop a link to that in the description of this show as well, because I think it's well worth a scan.
0: Yeah,
1: to go.
0: You're interviewing them.
1: Yeah.
0: They don't have the job until you hire them, by the way. So
1: exactly.
0: Just remember that.
1: So you ask them questions like, what services do you provide your clients? What's your investment philosophy? How will we communicate? And that you might find, hey, they're going to reach out to you once a year. And if you're like, no, I need a little more touch point than that, or I prefer text and email and Zoom versus in person, make sure you find one that aligns with how you want to be communicated to. And then how do you get paid? Is it assets under management? Is it an hourly fee? Is it a flat fee, like a project fee,
0: right,
1: to come up with this whole plan? Is it commissions based on products you sell? And then how are you going to measure and evaluate my investment performance? That's another thing you got to look into.
0: I like that. And I think it probably wouldn't hurt if you brush up on some of your lingo so that you understand the conversation and you're following it well and you feel like you feel confident having the discussion. A lot of times if you feel like, gosh, I don't really understand this, you do start to just go with the flow of whatever they're saying. But if you feel like you can stand on your own 2 feet, that helps too.
1: Absolutely. 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
2: Breaking news this hour from Town Hall. I'm Ken Lorman in Washington. President Trump says U.S. and Iranian officials met today. That was after he warned at the U.N. that Iran could face annihilation unless a deal ends the nearly seven-month war. The president also telling the U.N. General Assembly America is fulfilling its destiny.
3: 2.5 centuries after the cause of liberty found its home on this continent, I can report to you with pride that America is back and our country is stronger today than ever before.
2: President bringing data with him to make his case for a booming economy.
3: We lifted 1.5 million Americans out of poverty last year alone, another record. The African American and Hispanic American poverty rates are at all-time lows.
2: President Trump also says his Board of Peace is helping in the war in Gaza. He highlighted jobs, regulatory cuts, a strong stock market, and border security, declaring America a global leader and saying that Iran is no longer the bully of the Middle East. Also at the UN, President Trump met Ukrainian President Zelensky, with Zelensky saying he trusts Mr. Trump to end the war. The grand jury report on the death of a teenager, Nolan Wells, has been released and no charges filed.
4: 18-year-old Wells, who is black, was found dead after a boating trip off the Mississippi Gulf Coast. A grand jury determined there wasn't evidence to file charges. Angel Myers-Kilrath is the local DA.
5: What I cannot accept is that false narratives that Nolan's death was somehow racially motivated.
4: There was speculation about why friends who brought Wells to a party left without him. I'm Ed Donahue.
2: Stocks near record highs as oil prices eased on the day. The Nasdaq gaining half a percentage point to set a record. More details, townhall.com.
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8: 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I am Larry Elder. 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So much to get to between now and the close of our three-hour action-packed live show. An Israeli commentator reacts to the growing hatred towards Israel over Gaza. Too bad singer Ed Sheeran didn't hear her. Trump gave an epic speech today at the UN about Iran, immigration, Venezuela, China, Cuba, the economy, and a bunch of other topics. We'll have excerpts. Trump, by the way, says he expects the courts to overturn his ban on media outlets. Trump is justifiably angry about media bias. The left-wing bias is real, and it absolutely affects how people vote. An economics and political science professor explains exactly how. Secretary of State Marco Rubio says several media outlets appear to be rooting for Iran. The Danish Prime Minister praises Trump on his security deal with Greenland, and Israeli Prime Minister Bibi Netanyahu will be in New York to address the UN, and he posted a message for the New York Mayor Mamdani, who doubled down on insisting Netanyahu is a war criminal who should be arrested. And it's been determined that the death of Nolan Wells in Mississippi was an accidental drowning. On cue, lawyer Ben Crump cried racism. Crump has a law license. John Eastman doesn't. What's wrong with this picture? All of this and more, 888-971-SAGE, 888-971-7243. Trump gave, as I said earlier, an epic speech today at the United Nations. Chastised nations for being lax on immigration, for allowing illegal aliens who don't understand or appreciate their culture to alter their countries and their country's future. He talked about the economy. He, of course, talked about Iran, number 74.
13: Shame on you, Mr. Mamdani. Shame on
14: to make. Will a deal be made with Iran that lets them rebuild and create a far greater country than it ever was before? maybe one of the greatest.

0: in the Middle East or even the world? Or do I annihilate the Islamic Republic and do it quickly, never giving them a chance to kill and destroy people and countries again? Do I drive them into hell with no chance of survival and no hope of future greatness or generations? But I believe we'll make a deal right after the election, because it doesn't make sense for them not to. They're waiting to see how I do in the midterm election. What they don't realize is that I'm not running. I did that already and won in a landslide. We won in a giant landslide. And I'll be here for 2.5 years. The Republican Party is running, and I'll be helping them. But I am not running. I gave absolutely no credence and will not give credence to the election when it comes to Iran. It doesn't even enter my mind. The only thing that does is that Iran will never have a nuclear weapon.
1: And he got some applause. He also talked about immigration and about how lax these countries are with their borders and allowing illegal aliens who do not appreciate or understand their culture alter their own culture. Number 43.
0: Secured commitments for $21 trillion in new investments from all over the planet, compared to less than $1 trillion in 4 years in the previous administration. 2 years ago, our country was dead, and now we have the hottest country anywhere in the world. Before I took office, we had the worst and most dangerous border on Earth, and now we have the most secure border in American history. Nobody comes in unless they're invited. Unless they have permission. In the past 16 months, zero illegal aliens have been admitted to the United States, and that's done by some very sophisticated people. It's not done by the Trump administration. Zero. As a result, last year we achieved the largest drop in violent crime ever recorded.
1: He chastised the UN for supposedly existing to stop invasions, not to finance them. Number 47.
0: Not only is the UN not solving the problems it should too often, it's actually creating new problems for us to solve. The best example is the number one political issue of our time, the crisis of uncontrolled migration. It's uncontrolled. Your countries are being ruined. The United Nations is funding an assault on Western countries and their borders. In 2024, the UN budgeted $372 million in cash assistance to support an estimated 624,000 migrants journeying into the United States. Think of that. The UN is supporting people that are illegally coming into the United States, and then we have to get them out. The UN also provided food, shelter, transportation, and debit cards to illegal aliens. Can you believe that? On the way to infiltrate our southern border. Millions of people came through that southern border. Just a year ago, millions and millions of people were pouring in, 25 million altogether over the 4 years of the incompetent Biden administration. And now we have it stopped, totally stopped. In fact, they're not even coming anymore because they know they can't get through. But what took place is totally unacceptable. The UN is supposed to stop invasions, not create them and not finance them. In the United States, we reject the idea that mass numbers of people from foreign lands can be permitted to travel halfway around the world, trample our borders, violate our sovereignty, cause unmitigated crime, and deplete our social safety net.
1: Trump called Cuba a failed state, and Cuban officials left the room. Number 53.
0: It's an absolutely failed state. It's failing like never before, and it will fall. Marco Rubio is handling a negotiation. He's deep into negotiations with Cuba. Let's see what happens. We'll not allow a haven for foreign adversaries to threaten America on our own doorstep. It's right at our doorstep. The Cuban regime has also spent decades coordinating with the left-wing radicals and communist networks here in the United States. As our State Department

0: has detailed they've cultivated ties to subversive and radical groups such as the Communist Party USA, Antifa, and the Democrat Socialists of America. Communism will never be coming to America, but freedom will be coming to Cuba. Safety and security will be coming to Mexico. I'm very proud to tell you we have a very good relationship with the Mexican government. We've made great strides, very great strides.
1: Did you hear him say Democrat? He also talked about the same people complaining about AI were the ones complaining about global warming not long ago. Number 50.
0: Every major new technology brings challenges, and superintelligence is no exception. Yet the very same people who said we'll all be dead in 12 years because of global warming, a name since reborn to climate change because the planet was cooling, not warming, and nobody was dead. These are the same people that are now saying that AI is going to kill us all, that robots are going to attack us, and that everything is going to be a total disaster. Same group of people. This is the group that came up with the Russia, Russia, Russia hoax, the Ukraine, Ukraine, Ukraine hoax, climate change, open borders. Whoever wins AI, you have to remember this, and now I say, whoever wins SI, whoever wins super intelligent, wins. That's the group that wins. And we're leading now over China by a lot and everyone else, and we're going to keep it that way. We're going to keep it very, very straight and very strong. I'm not going to stifle growth of something that will be bigger than the Industrial Revolution. Many say bigger than the Industrial Revolution or the Internet itself. And we will be very careful, and that's why we have a Department of Justice, that we've already used it having to do with this very subject and used it very powerfully. Everything worked out very well and very quickly. And other law enforcement bodies that will rein things in if we have to do that.
1: And these people there, they were attentive. They were paying attention to Trump. They may hate him. They may dislike him, but they sure as hell fear him. And you look at all these people there, all these nations, they got 130 or so there. What did you guys do about Iran? What did you guys do about them financing the Houthis? They're now wreaking havoc. What did you guys say about them financing Hezbollah, Hamas, and about Iran getting a nuclear war? 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
1: 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I am Larry Elder. We are Salem News Channel. 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Trump talked about unbridled illegal immigration. And this is the Polish politician who's a member of the European Parliament about the Polish border. Trump has never said anything quite like this, number 34.
2: My message again, do not come to the Polish border or you will be dead. Shot dead. Do not come to the Polish border. I'm very clear for years. If you're coming, it's your own risk. Do not cry over that. Do not tell me that you were shot, you were pushed back, whatever, whatever. Do not come. There is no problem. Go to Qatar. There's no problem with that. They speak Arabic.
1: Wow. Has Trump ever said anything like that? If Trump's a fascist, what is this guy? Can you play it again?
2: My message again, do not come to the Polish border or you will be dead. Shot dead. Do not come to the Polish border. I'm very clear for years. If you're coming, it's your own risk. Do not cry over that. Do not tell me that you were shot, you were pushed back, whatever, whatever. Do not come. There is no problem. Go to Qatar. There's no problem with that. They speak Arabic.
1: I was on a Dave Rubin show. Now, Trump has secured this security arrangement with Greenland, as you know. And the Danish prime minister is praising it. Number 54.
3: States has defended the free world, created prosperity and progress, peace and freedom. And I am very proud to say that in the Kingdom of Denmark, the United States has a friend that has always kept

0: Our word, an ally you have always been able to rely on. And this day represents a milestone in our long-standing cooperation. 75 years ago, we entered into an agreement about the defense of Greenland. Today, we are signing an even bigger and better agreement, a deal that can last forever. This deal is good for the United States, it's good for Greenland, for Denmark, for the NATO alliance, and therefore also good for Europe. In other words, we are strengthening our common security, boosting our common deterrence, showing our adversaries who we are, and we are doing it together. Mr. President, you have been very clear. You don't want adversaries to come too close. I fully agree. And with this deal, they are not. We are making sure that they will not be allowed to get any control or significant influence in Greenland. And we are making sure that more allies are present in the Arctic at the same time. Our agreement today underlines the importance of the NATO alliance, and we welcome engagement and involvement in Greenland from partners and allies even more. This agreement also recognizes the United States' defining historical and ongoing contributions to the security and defense of Greenland.
1: Why is Greenland important? UN Ambassador Mike Walsh explains, number 23.
2: By other journalists as fact.
3: I refer you back to the first 10 minutes of this conversation and this interview where we were talking about very substantive issues. On that, President Trump on Friday announced a deal with Denmark that would give the U.S., quote, permanent control
2: but case
3: over
2: in
3: security.
2: Point, when you have anonymous journalists putting out, for example, sensitive conversations on deployment orders, on our munition stockpiles while we're in a conflict, these are not simple black and white issues as you're laying forth, and I think you know that. And on the Greenland deal,
3: hold on.
2: The question of national security
3: is one that every serious news organization takes seriously. That is quite different from the president saying that he's not happy because it's too negative against him. Okay, let's focus on Greenland. The Danish Prime Minister says the deal recognizes the sovereignty and territorial integrity of the Kingdom of Denmark. Based on this deal, Mr. Ambassador, who has the final say over what happens in Greenland?
2: Well, I'll let the details be announced by the President, Secretary Rubio. What I can say is the Arctic is something that the President has been focused on as part of protecting the United States. People should understand that if we're ever attacked by any type of intercontinental missiles, they'll come over the Arctic. Our radars, our sensors are incredibly important up there. They need to be defended. We need to have full access. And no one, Dana, was paying attention to the Arctic until President Trump was. I can tell you with certainty that our NATO allies were not spending what they need to. Now President Trump has an icebreaker deal in place with Finland. He has the spending that he's driving coming out of NATO, and we'll now have the full access and basing that we need for Iron Dome, access to critical minerals, access to the energy reserves that are up there. And importantly, we're starting to see shipping flow through as the ice retreats. We're starting to see shipping bypass checkpoints or global choke points like the Suez Canal, Panama Canal, Straits of Hormuz, and go over the top through the Arctic. So it's incredibly important. The president's been focused on it. And for all of those naysayers out there, we now have a diplomatic agreement with Denmark and with Greenland to ensure America's high north is safe.
3: Mr. Ambassador, you have a very busy week coming up this week. Thank you for taking the time this morning.
1: And he said, no Iranian oil is getting out. Number 61.
2: Well, we're going to continue to, frankly, have our foot on the neck of the Iranian economy. Their currency is tanking. Their foreign currency reserves are near zero. Inflation is at record high.

0: days, and no Iranian oil is getting out. Meanwhile, as the commander of CENTCOM, our central command, just announced, over a billion barrels of Gulf oil has gone out to the global economy.
1: More on Iran when we come back. And President Trump says he does not believe that the courts will support his ban for certain media outlets. All of this and more. 888-971-SAGE. 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

0: That said, he's always open to diplomacy. He's always open to negotiation. If the Iranians come to the table in good faith, and we know that they're actually speaking for the Ayatollah, which has been a very mixed picture, then the president's open to that.
1: 888-971-SAGE, 888-971-7243. I am Larry Elder. We are Salem News Channel. It's now month 7 in the war against Iran. I don't think very many people thought it would take this long, but it has. It shows you how determined they are to annihilate their own people, put their own people in harm's way, if it means they retain power, which again suggests exactly what would happen if these lunatics had a nuclear weapon. Vice President Vance also talked about the oil and gas flowing through the Strait of Hormuz. Number 66.
2: Do you have a status update on Iran at all? Have there been any ongoing discussions among your national security staff on what to do next?
3: Well, I mean, I think the biggest update that we have, of course, is that we continue to see a substantial amount of oil and gas flow through the Strait of Hormuz, despite the Iranians terrorizing ships every single day. What the president has said is Iran can't have a nuclear weapon. And, of course, when we took action to ensure that Iran would not have nuclear weapons, they responded by terrorizing international shipping. We're, of course, going to try to protect the free flow of commerce as much as we can. That's what the United States Navy has done for the past 80 years. I don't want to get ahead of the president of the United States. I'm sure there will be further discussions on this stuff at UNGA this week in New York City.
1: The UN ambassador, as Trump said, Iran thinks it can wait him out, deal with hopefully a Democrat like Barack Obama when his term is up. But as you heard the president say, dealing with Iran will not be determined by the midterms. He has 2.5 years left. This is Ambassador Waltz again, number 27.
0: Against terrorism.
4: More broadly on Iran, the Wall Street Journal reports the president's top advisors are warning that the Iran war could continue through the remainder of the president's term. We're talking 2029. Is that what you think?
0: Well, I think the time with the president's strategy and Operation Economic Fury is on the president and on the United States side. The blockade is in place. You just heard the CENTCOM commander, Admiral Bradley Cooper, announce a milestone of over 1 billion barrels of oil have been escorted by our great U.S. Navy from our Gulf allies out to global markets, but not a drop of Iranian oil is coming out. And we're seeing the results of Operation Economic Outcast, led by Scott Bessent, our Treasury Secretary. The Iranian rial, their currency, just tanked below 2 million rials to the dollar. Inflation is spiking. Their foreign currency reserves are down, and they are not getting revenue. Even the little bit of oil they're getting out over land.
4: The banks
0: aren't sending it back in.
4: So you say time is on our side, that means yes, it could keep going till 2029.
0: I wouldn't necessarily put a timeline on it, but I think the president is focused on his clear objectives, that Iran will never have a nuclear weapon, and that they are welcome to come back to the table when they're ready to negotiate in good faith. And meanwhile, maximum pressure will stay in place on the regime's economy. And I'll remind everyone that IRGC controls over 40 to 50% of the Iranian economy. So this is directly affecting their military capabilities to terrorize the region and the world.
4: Let's talk about the president's meeting with President Xi. During the
1: Addressing this is a challenge, but the goal is real simple. These fanatics chanting death to America, these fanatics who attack Western civilization, cannot be allowed to get a nuclear bomb. Many people were stunned at the range of their missiles, had no idea their missiles could go that far. President Trump has put the number of 50,000 of Iranian civilians killed. Unclear what the real number is. Whatever it is, it's a substantial number of Iranian citizens gunned down in cold blood, unarmed, by the Iranian regime. You really think the world would be okay if these people had a nuclear weapon? Bill Maher even said, how many seconds would it take for them to use it if they had it?

0: The answer, he said, is 3. And he's not a Trump fan. 888-971-SAGE.
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0: 888-971-SAGE, 888-971-7243. I am Larry Elder. We are Salem News Channel. Getting back to Iran, here's the Secretary of State about the lunatic clerics running the country, number 42.
17: Iran is run by lunatic clerics, okay, by lunatic clerics that have a radical view of their religion, you know, very radical view, and an apocalyptic view of their religion. These people can never have nuclear.

0: their weapons. Think about it, the thousands and thousands and thousands of their own people they've killed. Imagine if they had a nuclear weapon and the ability to use that against their neighbors, against us, against the world. That can never happen. Now, every American president says it. Every world leader you meet with tells the president, we agree they can't have a nuclear weapon. Eventually, someone has to do something about it, or it's going to happen. And then imagine North Korea, but in the Middle East. That would be catastrophic for the world. And you wouldn't be paying $6 or whatever diesel is this morning. You'd be paying triple that because Iran would control it and say, you can't touch us. We have a nuclear weapon.
1: Now, Pete Buttigieg, the former Secretary of Transportation, very likely going to run for president, goes on CNBC, poses the war, talks about how Trump obliterated the Iran deal, a deal that they were cheating on, and a deal with, even if they weren't cheating, by now would have allowed them to legally acquire a nuclear weapon. And Joe Kiernan kept coming back to the point. They cannot get a bomb. Well, Donald Trump said that their nuclear program was obliterated when he bombed those three facilities. It turns out wasn't the case. So what? He underestimated them. He was wrong. Does that mean, therefore, we do nothing about their drive to getting a nuclear bomb? Listen to this, number 35.
2: And then he started with.
3: Let's start with just the prospect of the war to begin with.
2: Yeah.
3: Look, the argument that he started this because he wanted to, there are people who think there is a very real threat of nuclear. It was presented through intelligence. Israel had an opportunity to really take and strike at this point. And as for diplomacy, that was sunsetting anyway.
4: It wasn't sunsetting, it was detonated by the first Trump administration, but it was going to sunset
3: if it hadn't already.
1: Okay, hold on. Oh, it was sunsetting, it was detonated by, so what? By the way, this detonated nonsense, Donald Trump pulled out of it. It still existed. Nothing was stopping Iran from complying with that deal. In fact, the deal kept going on for several years until Iran pulled out. Donald Trump detonated it. He said, we're not participating because you're cheating. You're lying. You're thwarting inspections. He detonated it. It still existed. Other European countries were still involved in that same deal. So please, can you stop saying he detonated? He tore it up. He tore it up. He pulled out of it. The deal still existed. Okay, start over again, please, from the beginning.
2: And then he started with.
3: Let's start with just the prospect of the war to begin with.
2: Yeah.
3: Look, the argument that he started this because he wanted to, there are plenty of people who think there was a very real threat of nuclear. It was presented through intelligence. Israel had an opportunity to really take and strike at this point. And as for diplomacy, that was sunsetting anyway.
4: It wasn't sunsetting, it was detonated by the first Trump administration, but it was going to sunset if it hadn't already.
5: They were lying about everything in it.
3: The idea of they had much longer range missiles than they ever admitted
4: compliance
3: to.
4: Problems,
3: we've seen all
4: for
3: of that
4: sure.
3: play out.
4: But the point is, they had been stopped from getting anywhere near a nuclear weapon. And last year, the president assured us that he ended their nuclear ambitions. If he wants to come clean with the American people that he failed to do that, then he has to say that before he launches the war.
5: Democrats at that time said, no, you haven't. And then you haven't.
6: Clearly he hadn't.
5: Yeah. Clearly that he hadn't. So then we needed to go back and take care of it, unless you really think it's okay for Iran to have a nuclear weapon.
4: But again, they don't have a nuclear weapon. They weren't about to get a nuclear weapon.
5: Why do you keep saying they weren't about to get one? Steve Witkoff said they had enough fissible material for 11 bombs.
4: So are you acknowledging the president lied when he said that their program was
5: over?
1: So they didn't have a nuclear weapon. They weren't about to get a nuclear weapon. Really? The Biden administration said they were 1 to 2 weeks away. Biden. Obama said they were 2 to 3 months away. They weren't even close to this guy? How do you know? Who's briefing you every day? So Donald Trump prepared to say that he was wrong, that he lied, he was wrong. What difference does that make? The 800-pound elephant in the room, Mr. Buttigieg, is whether Iran intended to get a nuclear weapon and how close they were to getting it. And you're saying they weren't even close.

0: Biden said they were 1 to 2 weeks away. Is this thing on? Okay, continue.
1: Fissible material for 11 bombs.
2: So are you acknowledging the president lied when he said that their program was open?
1: No one knew what happened at Florida.
2: Well, either he didn't know or he was lying. Okay. Which is it?
1: Is that really the point? Whether
2: or not the point is in my neighbors in Michigan are paying more for gas.
1: Whether or not he was knew it was obliterated or not is not the point. If it wasn't obliterated, then you have to do something. You can't go back and say, well, you lied about this, so that we can't can't actually do what we need to do.
0: Hold on. You notice he kind of mocked him? Well, he lied about this, he lied about that. Which one is it? Did he lie? Or is he wrong? It's just so childish. Was Iran posing a threat? If they weren't posing a threat, why did Obama do a deal? Why? And when she said it was sunsetting, well, he was obliterated. Is it true or is it not true that within 15 years, Iran would be able to legally acquire a nuclear bomb based on an Iran deal? True or false? Well, you obliterated it. Okay, please continue.
1: You have to do something. You can't go back and say, well, you lied about this.
2: Joe.
1: So that we can't actually do what we need to do.
2: Joe, America is weaker because the president launched this war.
1: Well, that's your opinion. That's not...
2: No, but it's clear, and I'll tell you why. Because
1: we had
2: the Secretary
1: of NATO say the world is a safer place. He just said that yesterday.
2: His job is to butter up the president. But why do you think the president...
0: Hold on. The NATO Secretary General just said the world is better off. Well, his job is to butter up the president. Really? His job is to lie about how close Iran was to getting a nuclear weapon? Well, his job is to butter up the president. These guys have an answer for everything, don't they? Meanwhile, let's not do anything at all about this number one state sponsor of terror, because President Trump said he obliterated it, and he didn't. Did he lie? Did he lie? I'm Larry Elder.
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1: Vision, visible, material, for 11 bombs.
2: So are you acknowledging the president lied when he said that their program was open?
1: I don't know. No one knew what happened at Fordham.
2: Well, either he didn't know or he was lying. Okay. Which is it?
1: Is that really the point? Whether
2: no,
1: or not
2: the point is in my neighbors in Michigan are paying
1: whether
2: more
1: or not
2: for
1: he was being knew it was obliterated or not is not the point. If it wasn't obliterated, then you have to do something. You can't go back and say, well, you lied about this so that we can't. Now we
2: Joe.
1: Can't actually do
2: Joe.
1: What we need to do.
2: Joe. America is weaker because the president launched
1: well,
2: this
1: that's,
2: war.
1: Well, that's your opinion. That's not.
2: No, but it's clear, and I'll tell you why. Because
1: we
2: when
1: had
2: Trump.
1: The Secretary of NATO say the world is a safer place. He just said that yesterday.
2: His job is to butter up the president. But why do you think the president chickened out on his demand? Why do you think the president backed off of his demand? The president
1: backed
2: said.
1: Backed off of which demand?
2: Unconditional surrender. Right now, instead of unconditional surrender, which was the president's demand just 1 month.
1: This is not over yet, number one.
2: Is this unconditional surrender?
1: I don't know what it's going to end up being.
2: I'll tell you what we've got.
1: If the strait reopens again and they have no Navy.
2: So the best case scenario is the strait being open. The strait was open before he started this.
1: Yeah, but they were close to having a nuclear weapon, 11 nuclear weapons.
2: We had other ways of dealing with
1: it. Like what? Obama's way?
2: Well, that worked.
1: That did not work.
2: Did they get a nuclear weapon under Obama?
1: They were close enough within months.
2: No. And the president, again, assured us the whole point of bombing them last year was to, quote unquote, obliterate the nuclear
1: weapon.
3: Wow. 888-971-SAGE. 888-971-7243. Larry Elder, Salem Newstown. This is what President Trump is up against. That was just irrational. So the president was wrong about the three nuclear sites that he bombed. He said they were obliterated. He was wrong. So therefore, we can't do anything about it because he was wrong. Or he lied, says Pete Buttigieg. Which one is it? Now, President Trump is justifiably angry at media bias. It is real. It is concrete. And it absolutely affects how people think and how they vote. We're going to talk about this. Bibi Netanyahu will be in New York to address the United Nations. And the mayor of New York has doubled down on referring to Bibi Netanyahu as a war criminal who should be arrested. Bibi had a message for the mayor of New York. We're going to play that for you. And Trump says he expects the courts to overturn his ban on certain media outlets. The hanging death of a black person has been ruled a suicide. And in Mississippi, the drowning death of Nolan Wells has been ruled an accidental drowning. Right on cue, race-hustling lawyer Ben Crump pulls out the race card. Think about that. Ben Crump can make an assertion of racism without any evidence, keeps his law license. John Eastman makes an argument that Donald Trump could have overturned certain states, and he loses his law license. What is wrong with this picture? 888-971-SAGE. Do not leave town. I know when my girl give me the slip, slip, slip. I said the rim
4: could leak it. Red's falling on my head. One of the many things people expect schools to do these days is inspire students to be creative. Hey, y'all, I'm Kix Brooks with Brooks & Dunn. Educators and psychologists agree. They say that helping young minds tap their creativity is just as important as mastering math and English skills. And of course, all parents love to experience the joy of seeing and hearing something their child has created. Well, one of the best places creativity is actively encouraged is in music class. 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
1: Breaking news this hour from Town Hall. I'm Ken Lorman in Washington. The commander-in-chief has strong words for Iran. Willie Nelson has the story.
2: President Trump addressed the UN General Assembly in New York.
3: We are solving decades of intractable challenges, and we are settling years of unfinished business, and we're doing it well. There is no better example of a danger that was allowed to gather strength at the world's peril than the number one sponsor of terror, the Islamic Republic of Iran.
2: The remarks came as the administration ramps up economic pressure on Tehran, including a plan to cut off Iranian airlines worldwide. Willie Nelson, the White House.
1: President Trump says U.S. and Iranian officials met today shortly after threatening in his address to the U.N. General Assembly that he may annihilate the Islamic Republic if a deal isn't reached soon to end the nearly seven-month war. In Michigan, former Vice President Kamala Harris joining Democrat U.S. Senate candidate Abdul al-Sayed on the campaign trail as his opponent in the race, former Congressman Republican Mike Rogers, reacts.
4: Republican Mike Rogers reacting to the former vice president campaigning in Michigan with Abdul al-Sayed, saying desperate times call for desperate measures, and Abdul is so desperate that he's parachuting Kamala Harris into Michigan to save his flailing campaign.
1: Correspondent Laura Winter says the Real Clear Politics polling average shows al-Sayed leading Rogers in a close race by 3 points. Federal officials say a 34-year-old man was arrested and arraigned in Salt Lake City for allegedly discarding mail-in ballots during Utah's June primary. Prosecutors say the suspect claimed that there was no political motive. U.S. stocks stayed near record highs as oil prices eased. The S&P 500 slipped slightly, ending just 4/10 below its all-time high. Townhall.com.
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17: 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I am Larry Elder. 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The Prime Minister of Israel will be in New York to address the United Nations. And Zoran Mamdani has doubled down. Quote, when it comes to Benjamin Netanyahu, I have described him as I believe him to be a war criminal and an architect of the horrific genocide of the Palestinian people. End of quote. That's what Mamdani told CNN after he and Trump had the meeting at Gracie Mansion. The architect of a horrific genocide of the Palestinian people. The singer Ed Sheeran dropped an opening act, a rapper named Macklemore, who went on a rant about genocide, Palestine, and Gaza. Got a great deal of pushback, including the owner of the stadium, Robert Kraft, and others. And then he got pushback for the pushback. And so before a concert in Philadelphia, here's what Ed Sheeran said, number 9.
22: Now, I want to address the question of where I stand in the situation in Israel and Palestine, and whether my doing this concert here tonight implies where I stand. I've tried in my career not to be a political commentator of any kind, because I want my music and shows to be about unity, not division, about humanity, not politics.

0: This is a humanitarian issue, and I cannot hide how I feel about it anymore. What happened in Israel and at the Nova Music Festival on October 7th was horrific and compounded centuries of Jewish pain. What is happening in Gaza is catastrophic and unjustifiable and disproportionate. Our hearts have been broken by the scale of devastation and loss of civilians' lives.
1: Okay, all right, that's enough. Unjustifiable and disproportionate. I've made this point before. If you adjust what happened on October 7, considering the population size of Israel versus the population size of America, if that happened on American soil, it would be the equivalent of 40,000 American citizens killed. Over 10 times 9/11. Just for a little perspective. He called it a very complicated issue. It's not complicated. One side wants the other side dead, and one side would like to live in peace, assuming the other side didn't want them dead. It's not complicated. He knows nothing about what's going on. He's less informed than Joe Rogan was until Coleman Hughes set him straight on exactly what the IDF was doing, exactly what Hamas is doing to incur civilian deaths so that then the Israelis can be accused of being war criminals. That when it comes to the percentage of civilians versus combatants killed, their army is even more humane, to use that word, than was ours when we went in to destroy ISIS. There is extremely bright, knowledgeable Israeli commentator named Melanie Phillips. Too bad Mr. Sheeran did not hear this before he came out and made that ignorant statement, that woke statement about Palestine and about the Israelis' response being disproportionate. Number 49.
2: Hello, everybody. I've come to talk to you today about Israel's secret weapon. October the 7th threw down a challenge to the West. Would it choose civilization or barbarism? The West did not choose civilization. And the reason is that the West no longer understands what civilization is. What we've all been living through since October the 7th is not just a threat to Israel's survival. It's also an existential threat to the West and a war against civilization itself. Israel's experience over the last terrible year has told the West this in many different ways, but the West has not been listening. On the contrary, incredibly, the elites in the West have painted the most just war possible into aggression and war crimes by Israeli victims of war crimes, aggression and depravity. The way the West has accepted patently ludicrous falsehoods about this war as true has been unhinged. And we're not talking about demonstrators on the streets or on campus. Opinion polling reveals that nearly half of young Americans now support Hamas. In Britain, people are losing their childhood friends just because they've posted onto Facebook a picture of themselves on holiday in Israel. People are not prepared to give Israel's side even the time of day. The narrative that is now the default position in public debate among Britain's cultural elites is that Israel is a rogue state guilty of war crimes. Such double standards, demonization, and systematic lies are applied to no other people, nation, or cause on earth. It's a level of obsession and hysteria that suggests a pathology is at work. But it's across the West. It's as if both Hitler and Stalin have achieved posthumous victory through mass brainwashing in demonization of the Jewish people, enforced by an intelligentsia punishing anyone who dares challenge the lies. So what's caused the West to erupt like this? Well, to unpick it, I would suggest we should go back to October 7 and ask ourselves why that happened. Why were the Israeli defenses breached so catastrophically? Well, obviously, many reasons contributed to that. But I would suggest that one

0: reason we need to consider is this, that the Israelis had told themselves a fantasy. The Israeli elites had told themselves that Hamas no longer wanted war because they wanted to shore up support from the Gazans. It's as if a murderous tyranny were Jeffersonian Democrats. How could the Israelis have been so blind? Because its military and security elites fell into a Western trap, believing that everyone in the world was like them, governed by reason and self-interest. This arrogant delusion may have been the result of half the IDF top brass having been taught at Harvard. Well, let's hope that Israel has now woken from this trance, but the West is still telling itself the same fantasy. It cannot see that the war against Israel is an Islamic holy war against first Israel and then the West. It cannot see the Islamic threat against itself in the West. It cannot see the steady advance of Islamization of Western nations through both the democratic process and threats and intimidation. It tells itself instead that Islamic extremism is nothing to do with Islam, that opposition to mass immigration is racist. Holding Muslims accountable for the misdeeds of a large minority in that community is Islamophobia. It cannot see that what's happening on the streets and the campuses is not just demonstrations against Israel, but jubilant and ecstatic demonstrations of control and power over the West, on their way to conquer it for Islam. In London and in Brussels, in New York and in Toronto, Muslims are praying in large numbers in the streets. They have plenty of mosques. They're praying in the streets to show that they are taking control of that country. And they believe they are taking control. And what does the West say in response to this? It's freedom of expression. Europe is losing its identity through mass immigration, particularly of Muslims who refuse to integrate and who expect Western culture to adapt to Islam instead. Why can't the West see this? Because the West told itself for decades that it's racist to think people from the developing world can do any wrong. The default position of the Western liberal is that the people from the developing world are oppressed by the West, and because they are victims, they can do no wrong, while the West, being their oppressors, can do nothing right. And Israel is considered one of the oppressors, because under this ideology, Jews can never be victims because they control everything: the finance, law, the media, industry. And so at its core, the default position of the Western liberal is deeply anti-Jew. Ignoring the threat to itself, the West is now blaming Israel instead for defending itself against that same threat. We've all gone through the looking glass. How can this happen? Well, to understand this, we have to see this in the context of what the West has been doing to itself. For decades, it has subjected itself to an onslaught on its core institutions and values. Having said that the West was born in sin, it's had to destroy its core values and institutions. The Western nation state was held to be the source of division and war. It had to be superseded by transnational institutions and laws, the UN, the International Criminal Court.
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3: The source of division and war, it had to be superseded by transnational institutions and laws, the UN, the International Criminal Court, international law itself. There was no such thing as truth, only what is true for me. Well, if there's no such thing as truth, there's no such thing as lies, and so lies can be accepted. Everything is personal opinion, feelings trump facts. Who actually is the aggressor and who is the victim is irrelevant. The only victims are those who are not in the West's ruling class. In this reaction to October 7 in the West, we have seen the loss of conscience, justice, and rationality. We can only understand this if we understand that what the West has done to itself over the past half century is to collapse its own conscience, justice, and rationality. But conscience, justice, and rationality are, in fact, Jewish values. The unprecedented onslaught against the Jews has occurred because the Jews are central to Western civilization, a society against which the West itself has so self-destructively turned. October the 7th turbocharged the West's decades-long process of cultural suicide. What should the Jews do about it? Well, many things. First of all, the Jewish community should stop telling ourselves the same kind of lies that have consumed the West. Too many Jews nod along to this anti-Jewish thinking because they have never learned, I'm afraid to say, what Judaism is. We need to learn as a Jewish community to move from defense to offense, from the back foot to the front foot. We need to start proclaiming truths which many Jews find too uncomfortable and think extremist. Truths such as everything that Israel does is in accordance with international law, that the Jews are the indigenous people of the land, the whole land, that the Arabs are the colonialists, that there is no such thing as the Palestinians, that the Palestinian cause was invented only to steal the Jews' identity and history in the land from them, that the Jews alone have legal and historical right to the land, and that anyone who supports the Palestinian cause is supporting Nazi-style demonization of the Jews, ethnic cleansing, and genocide. And that applies to every Western liberal. And beyond this, Israel has a unique means to stop the West from going off the edge of the cultural cliff in the way that it is doing. Because the unique selling point of the Jewish people is cultural survival. That's what we do. Every culture that's tried to destroy us has vanished, while the Jewish people has survived. What's

0: kept us going through the centuries, staying true to what we are. We have remained attached to it because we recognize that the scaffolding of laws and precepts in that culture has produced the best way to live. It gives a meaning and purpose to life. It builds community. And we have recognized that for a people to have a future, they have to remain connected to their past. That is why the heroic soldiers of the IDF say, in terms, they feel the shades of the previous generations of Jews pushing them into battle. It's why even secular conscripts have worn tzitzit under their battle dress, ritual fringes under their battle dress, next to their hearts, because they understand they're not just defending their country, they are fulfilling the sacred duty of defending the Jewish people and ensuring that it continues to live. And this is why Israelis, unlike the rest of the West, are having on average three babies per woman. They want to have children because they want to have an Israeli future. They want their children to continue the story of the Jewish people because they understand that the Jews are a great nation, that they stand for all the good things in the world, and that Israel is the fulfillment of that tremendous role. That's why they fight and die for this land, because they are fighting for a people they deeply care for. It is an act of love. So, in conclusion, what Israel is teaching the West, its secret weapon that it is trying to hand the West, what it's teaching the West is that if a culture is to survive, it has to love itself enough to take the measures that ensure it will continue. It has to love itself if it wants to survive. That's why Israel is going to win this terrible war, why it will not just survive, but will emerge stronger and greater. The same cannot be said of the West. The West is paralyzed before the Islamist death cult that threatens it, because the West is itself gripped by a cultural death wish. The Western culture that stands against the Jews is going down. The West will survive only if it decides to love itself and if it decides to love us, the Jewish people, instead of disdaining us and trying to erase what makes the Jewish people special and what's made the West special too. This is the Jewish moment. Israel understands this. Much of the Arab world has come to understand it too. Now it's time for the West and for diaspora Jews to understand it as well. Israel's secret weapon for saving the West is just two words that have saved the Jewish people throughout all these centuries. What are those two words? Choose life. Thank you very much.
1: Now, in the meantime, the senator from Maryland says the United States should not be complicit in the destruction of Gaza. The number of civilian of people living in Gaza that have been killed in this war put out by Hamas is 70,000. Israel is not challenging that number. That's 70,000, making no distinction between civilians and combatants. But it's 3% of the population of Gaza. 50% of European Jewry were murdered in the Holocaust. 50%. And you want to call this a genocide? It's a joke. A genocide when Hamas wants civilian deaths? So the people like this senator from Maryland, Van Hollen, will say, we don't want to be complicit in the destruction of Gaza. Putting men, women, and children in front of suspected bombing sites. Israel drops leaflets, says, we're coming, leave, in order to minimize civilian deaths. Supplies food, water, medical assistance, some kind of genocide.

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16: 888-971-SAGE, 888-971-7243. I am Larry Elder. We are Salem News Channel. Why are so many people completely ill-informed about what's going on between Israel and Hamas, Israel and the Palestinians? Israel has a 3,000-year connection to the land. So many people think the Jews just parachuted in there after the Holocaust. Genocide, apartheid. Israel pulled out of Gaza 2005. They held elections and they elected a bunch.

0: soon as Israel pulled out and gave them full control. What are we talking about here? This is Senator Van Hollen from Maryland. Remember the Maryland man, number 16?
1: American taxpayers should not be providing a blank check to the Netanyahu government. We shouldn't provide a blank check to any foreign government. And we should not be complicit in the destruction of Gaza. And as we speak now, in addition Gaza being a human...
0: That's it. Gaza's not destroyed. As I mentioned, 3% of the population was killed. By the way, the majority of people in Gaza and in the West Bank support what happened on October 7, despite what's happened since then. This is the enemy that Israel's facing. I played you that speech from, or part of a speech from Dennis Ross. Dennis Ross was the envoy that Bill Clinton hired to negotiate an independent state with Yasser Arafat, the head of the PLO. Gave them all of Gaza, 97% of the West Bank, shared control of Jerusalem as the capital of Palestine. Money for the so-called right of return. Virtually everything that they claimed that they wanted. All Yasser Arafat and his side had to do in return is to renounce the violence, to allow Israel to live in peace. Refused to do it. And then the Intifada began. Now, why don't people know this? Hanging around with the same people, hanging around with the same crowd, chanting the same nonsensical slogan from the river to the sea, not knowing what river, not knowing what sea. Getting their news through these algorithms that filter out all conservative outlets, pretty much, to the same left-wing nonsense reinforces their points of view, which we're going to talk about later on. There is an actress named Tatiana Maslany. She starred in something called She-Hulk. Mr. McConnell, did you ever see that? She-Hulk? Is it any good? Mediocre? Okay. I didn't know who she was. She was discussing how Ed Sheeran said he didn't want to be an activist performer. And she proceeded to say that performers all have a duty to be an activist. And literally called Tom Selleck, who once said, I don't want to get involved in politics, and Michael Jordan, who when asked to support a Democratic candidate for North Carolina, his home state, he said Republicans buy shoes too. She called Tom Selleck and Michael Jordan cowards. When was the last time you heard somebody call Michael Jordan a coward? So I guess that means Johnny Carson, who when asked by 60 Minutes, why don't you do political stuff, serious stuff? He said, that's my job. That's not what I'm here for. And he said, funny enough, if you do that, you could sway people. You could have power over people. That's not my job. Tell that to Kimmel. Tell that to Colbert. So I guess Dolly Parton was also a coward. Repeatedly asked her views about certain things. Wouldn't give them. I guess that means Elvis was a coward. What did he say? Hey, I'm just an entertainer. All of this and more, 888-971-SAGE. Do not leave town.

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10: 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Shame on you for supporting the Hamas terrorist monsters who butchered our people. Shame on you for inciting riots against New York Jews. I'm coming to the UN. I'm going to tell the truth about our heroic soldiers, and I'm going to tell the truth about you.
11: 888-971-SAGE, 888-971-7243. I am Larry Elder. Salem News Channel, that's going to be must-see TV. Again, this is a star called She-Hulk. What's She-Hulk about, Mr. McConnell? The female Hulk? Is she green and everything? And she's a lawyer? Isn't that redundant? All right, she plays something called She-Hulk. I guess it's a takeoff of The Incredible Hulk. And her name is Tatiana Maslany. And she was talking about Ed Sheeran's statement that he's reluctant to be an active artist. Here's what she had to say about people who are artists but who are not also activists. Number 55.
12: For me, it's very strange that, like, I have a microphone in front of my face, that my what I say becomes public or is of interest to people. And I've always found that to be strange, but also found it to be strange when it's like, what are you saying? Like, what are you going to say? If I do have the opportunity to speak in front of people, I know that this is going out Canadians. I know that I'm standing in front of Scotiabank, which is, very complicit in the genocide. And I'm part of a system. I have to speak on it. Like, to me, if artists are like mirrors to the world, to society, we have to name things. We have to, whether it's emotionally mirroring to people the human experience, or it's speaking out, or it's naming something, it's like such an important intrinsic part of our job.
13: There is a counter argument, as you know, especially from artists and celebrities. I was just watching Tom Selleck, the legendary TV actor, Magnum PI. He was on CNN, and I just saw him. Somebody asked him about, you don't speak out about Trump. I think the interviewer asked him about, you're not one of these celebs who's slammed Trump. And he said, look, I don't dabble in politics because if I don't understand why you want to

0: half the country if your job is entertaining the country. Mm. What? And then Michael Jordan used to say, like, when we say, Republicans buy shoes too. That's why I don't speak on stuff like Muhammad Ali or other great sports brands. But what is your response to that argument? It says, look, so our job is to entertain people. It's not to kind of get involved in this stuff. What's your response to that?
1: But all of it is political. Yeah. Like, everything is political. All entertainment is political because it has a viewpoint and it has a perspective. It has visual representation of the world we live in, or the kinds of things that are funny or acceptable, or the ways that people relate to each other. It's all about like, there's no disconnect in my mind. And to me, those are two very rich men who stand to lose a lot if they stand up for something.
0: That's the real reason.
1: Yeah, 100%.
0: It's not about many people, it's about, will I have fewer opportunities to make money?
1: Yeah, totally. And like, art should destabilize people too. I mean, I'm not thinking Tom Selleck is going like, Magna P.I. should really disturb people on a core level. Yeah. But like, art moves people, whether that's in like a shock way, a laughter way, all of it. It's like, it's a communication with the world. Like,
0: you can't wall it off or separate.
1: No, 100% not. It's such a bizarre mentality. It's so cowardly.
2: Wow. What do you start with, Ed? All art is entertainment. All entertainment is political. Bugs Bunny was political. The Stooges were political. All entertainment is political. So if you're in entertainment, you have an obligation to speak out on political matters. Now, I wonder if she'd be as adamant if entertainers that speak out overwhelmingly were conservative, overwhelmingly backed Donald Trump, overwhelmingly approved of the war against Iran, overwhelmingly supported Israel. How do you think she'd feel then? Supported tax cuts, came out and said it. No, she wants them to come out and speak about issues from her point of view. So, Michael Jordan is a coward. That means Elvis Presley was a coward. Number 58.
3: Hey, Mr. Presley, what is your opinion of war protesters? And would you today refuse to be drafted?
4: Honey, I just tend to keep my own personal views about that to myself. Because I'm just an entertainer, and I'd rather not.
2: So Dolly Parton was a coward. Number 56.
5: We have a president of the United States who said those things on that bus.
6: I'm not addressing that. I do not get into that. Of course, I have my opinion about everybody and everything. But I learned a long time ago, keep your damn mouth shut if you want to stay in show business. I'm not in politics. I'm an entertainer.
5: And yet, you're also a role model.
6: Yes, I am. That's why I don't talk about people. So if you are deciding you may want to ask me something more serious, don't, because I'm not going to answer it.
5: Fair warning, I might still ask.
6: Well, you can ask, but I might still tell you where to put it if I don't know where you got it.
2: And it means Johnny Carson was a coward. Number 57.
7: Do you get sensitive about the fact that people say he'll never take a serious controversy? Well, I have an answer to that. I said, now, tell me the last time that Jack Benny, Red Skelton, any comedian, used his show to do serious issues. That's not what I'm there for. Can't they see that? But you're not. Why do they think that just because you have a Tonight Show that you must deal in serious issues? That's a danger. It's a real danger. Once you start that, you start to get that self-important feeling that what you say has great import. And you know, strangely enough, you could use that show as a forum. You could sway people. And I don't think you should as an entertainer.
2: All entertainment is politics. Really? So for 30 years, people pulled up from their TV sets or got in bed and cut on Johnny Carson. And they were being entertained by a coward, by somebody who didn't foist his views on them. And he should have been, because he was shirking his responsibility as a human being and as an artist. Really? What an annoying, brazen, arrogant person. Now, whether you're preparing for

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1: 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Hey, y'all, I'm Kix Brooks with Brooks & Dunn. Educators and psychologists agree. They say that helping young minds tap their creativity is just as important as mastering math and English skills. 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
1: 888-971-SAGE, 888-971-7243. I am Larry Elder. We are Salem News Channel. Coming up, we're going to talk about Trump banning Political and CNN and MS Now from the White House, and about why he's so angry, and about the actual effect the extremely biased news media has on how people think, how people reason, and how people vote. A hanging in Maryland has been ruled a suicide, hanging of a black person. Several members of the House, many of them black, wrote a letter to the DOJ about the modern day lynching, which is what AOC called it. This one was ruled a suicide in Maryland, number 33.
2: We just got word from the medical examiner's office that this incident has now been ruled a suicide.
3: Based on
2: the information.
3: No trauma to the body.
2: Why don't you talk about?
4: Yeah, we just got a text just this moment from Chief Nader, and the medical examiner has ruled this officially a suicide. There is no trauma to the body. Toxicology is pending, but the official cause of death has been ruled a suicide.
1: So virtually all these blacks that have been found hanging from a tree, virtually all of them have been ruled to be a suicide. One of them was ruled a homicide, and the suspect happened to be a black person with whom she once had a relationship. So the idea that these are modern day lynchings, so far not a single one has been attributed to somebody white lynching somebody, a racial motive. Meanwhile, in Mississippi, they've determined that the death of Nolan Wells is an accidental drowning. That hasn't stopped Ben Crump from whipping out the race card, number 73.
5: Common sense tells you that this child didn't just accidentally drown. As Dr. Roger Mitchell said in his report, it is important to know what were the conditions that led to Nolan Xavier Wells being in the water. That is a critical question.
1: And there might very well be a defamation lawsuit against Crump and or against Al Sharpton for suggesting that his friends were complicit in his death. How disgusting is this? Racism is so prevalent in America, you have to make it up. I guess we're not doing too badly here,

0: when there is an absence of race-based anti-black incidents, you have to uncover new sources, don't you? I'm Larry Elder.
1: One of the many things people expect schools to do these days is inspire students to be creative. Hey y'all, I'm Kix Brooks with Brooks and Dunn. 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
4: Breaking news this hour from Town Hall. I'm Ken Lorman in Washington. In a major speech to the United Nations General Assembly, President Trump says a deal with Iran is possible after the midterm elections, but stresses Tehran has a choice: negotiate with the U.S. or confront America's military might.
5: Will a deal be made with Iran that lets them rebuild and create a far greater country than it ever was before? Maybe one of the greatest in the Middle East or even the world? Or do I annihilate the Islamic Republic and do it quickly, never giving them a chance to kill and destroy people and countries again?
4: A historic strategic security deal reached between President Trump and Greenland with the goal of better securing the U.S. and other countries.
6: It's a done deal. The president meeting with both the Danish and Greenland prime ministers at the United Nations for the signing ceremony. The U.S. will be reopening two Cold War-era military bases there. The president says this is all about security.
5: By expanding America's footprint in the Arctic and North Atlantic, this deal also protects Europe, in addition to America, and greatly protects them.
6: Laura Winters reporting.
4: The White House has just answered a press access lawsuit. Correspondent Willie Nelson has the details.
7: CNN, MSNBC, and Politico are suing after losing White House press access. The White House fired back that access is a privilege, not a right, and posted a list of similar restrictions under Obama and Biden. That list includes Fox News being kept out of a pool, AP phone records being seized, and hundreds of hard passes cut under Biden-era rules. The administration is calling the lawsuit selective outrage from outlets that stayed quiet when Democrats did it. Willie Nelson, The White House.
4: Mixed day on Wall Street. Dow and S&P down. NASDAQ gains 122. More on these stories at townhall.com.
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